0: 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Following is an account of expenses incurred during my investigation of the top secret matter. Expense account item 1, $199.27. That covers a taxi out to Bradley Field, the hop to New York, and from there a one-stop flight on out to the West Coast. At New York International, I thought I was the last one aboard before takeoff. But just as the big jet started taxiing out to the runway, a well-dressed gentleman with a well-stuffed briefcase plunked it into the seat beside me.
1: Wow, looks as though I just made it.
0: By the skin of your teeth, and you better fasten your seatbelt because... Hey, George!
1: What? Why, it's Johnny! Johnny Dollar!
0: In person?
1: Well, this is an unexpected pleasure.
0: Well, how's the prosperous businessman?
1: Just fine, and you?
0: Couldn't be better. You on your way out to the coast, too?
1: No, just going as far as Chicago to our main plant and office. Oh, it's been a long time, Johnny.
0: It sure has. Tell me, are you still a vice president of that big chemical outfit?
1: I certainly am.
0: Oh, that's good. You're just the man I want to talk to. I want to ask some questions.
1: Oh, why?
0: Hasn't your company got a hand, like all the others, in the liquid rocket fuel racket?
1: Certainly has, or I should say had.
0: Hmm?
1: Well, right now we're in the process of trying to turn down a contract.
0: No kidding. How come? Well?
1: Well, I shouldn't have mentioned it.
0: Oh, top secret?
1: No, not quite. Not exactly top secret. As a matter of fact, it'll hit all the papers in just a few days now, so if you want to find out what it's all about... Now, wait.
0: Yeah?
1: Didn't you used to have a top security clearance?
0: I still have, from OSI, CIA, CIC. You want to see my credentials?
1: Why not?
0: Okay. Anything to get you off this big Mysterioso kick? Here. Here. And here. Okay?
1: Okay.
0: Now, what's the big secret that's about to hit the headlines?
1: A new solid rocket fuel.
0: Well, I thought a lot of companies were working on that. Had even developed some of it.
1: They are and they have. But, Johnny, we now have a radically different one that was developed in our place through sheer luck.
0: How do you mean?
1: Well, there's a young East German fellow, a scientist. I don't even remember his name.
0: Mm-hmm.
1: Anyhow, he has enough degrees in chemistry from European universities to choke a horse.
0: Yeah.
1: Came to us for just a run-of-the-mill job in one of our labs. But a few months ago, entirely on his own, he came up with this solid fuel formula, handed it over to the company lock, stock, and barrel.
0: Mm.
1: Big boys checked it. Now, thanks to him... Well, Johnny, it looks like we're going to be light years ahead of the hammer and sickle competition.
0: Well, that's good.
1: Well, that's about all I can tell you about it.
0: Whatever you say.
1: Now, why'd you tell me I'm just the man you wanted to see?
0: Because maybe you can tell me something about a company out on the coast that is also in this field.
1: Oh, Johnny, out there must be hundreds of them, ranging from the big important ones like Air Search and Rocketdyne to... little one- and two-man operations. Now, which is it?
0: The Bascom Development Company is somewhere near San Francisco.
1: Bascom, huh?
0: Yeah. What do you know about it? Well?
1: Nothing.
0: You sure?
1: No, Johnny. I'm afraid I never even heard of him.
0: Oh, you're a lot of help.
1: I'm sorry.
0: All right, what'll we talk about now? Politics? Religion? Women? Sex? Or something sensible like fishing? The way those jets traveled, there wasn't time to talk about much of anything before George got off the plane in Chicago. By the time I had an afternoon snack and prepared to settle down for a nap, we circled and landed at San Francisco International. Item 2, 470 for a cab into Len Walker's office. That's across from the Sheraton Palace and my pals at KCBS.
2: Now, where do you plan to stay while you're here, Johnny?
0: At the Huntington up on the hill.
2: Fine. So grab yourself some dinner, get a good night's sleep... You can take off first thing in the morning.
0: Take off again?
2: Mm-hmm. I'll have a rental car sent around to you there at the Huntington.
0: Len, aren't you going to tell me first what this is all about?
2: Bascom Development Company.
0: Yes, you said that much on the phone.
2: Well, now, look here on this map.
0: Yeah?
2: Now, you go down here on 101, then cut over to Route 1... then down the coast to here, a few miles south of Big Sur.
0: Wait a minute now. If memory serves me right, that highway is chiseled out of the side of a lot of cliffs that rise up out of the blue Pacific.
2: Right.
0: So what can be there but a lot of rocks and trees and the ocean?
2: A little well-hidden side road that goes down through the trees to a leveled-off spot on the very edge of the ocean.
0: Hmm.
2: That's where you'll find the Bascom Development Company. Only for security reasons, it's been made to look like a cluster of summer homes.
0: You say they've been having explosions?
2: Three, Johnny. And as a result of them, three deaths. That's where we've had to pay off through the nose.
0: Why?
2: Well, the men, they were chemists or engineers he had working for him, all had insurance that Bascom paid for. A cool million apiece.
0: And he was the beneficiary?
2: Half to him, half to the families of those men.
0: Oh.
2: It's common practice where people of great importance to a company are concerned.
0: Yeah. Tell me, just how much do you know about the explosions?
2: I think you'll do better by getting that from Bascom himself. I told him you're on your way.
0: Oh?
2: Yes.
0: Okay, Len. Whatever you say. Item 3, 1280 for cocktails and dinner at the Fleur-de-Lis. After all, I was on expense account. Why not live it up? After a good night's sleep at the Huntington, I took off. After passing through San Jose and Salinas, I cut over through Monterey and Carmel and hit California's wonderful one, Highway Number 1. It took me through beautiful wooded hills and forests and then along the edge of the sea. It's a narrow, tortuous road with nothing but high cliffs on the left and a sheer drop-off on the right, sometimes for several hundred feet to the ocean below. And it is a beautiful, beautiful drive. At Point Sur, that's S-U-R, means south. The cliffs are almost perpendicular, so the highway goes a bit inland for a stretch. And then I found the sharply slanting little side road that Leonard indicated on the map. I had to make my way down it in low, low gear. And there at the ocean's edge was the group of... Well, Len was right. They did look like harmless summer cottages. But there was an armed guard at the entrance gate. I showed him my clearances. He made a phone call, then directed me to the second building down the road. However, as I started to pass the first one, a small, white clapboard sort of building, it looked like, I heard a sharp, strange, crackling sound like timbers breaking. I looked up. The side of the building seemed to bulge out momentarily, and then...

0: walls of that building began to bulge, I must have reacted purely instinctively, shoved hard on the accelerator. But by the time that explosion really took hold, I was almost past it. Nonetheless, my rental car rolled completely over with me inside. Shook me up a little, but otherwise I was okay. From a building down the line, several intelligent but very angry-looking men came running over, hauled me out as roughly as possible, then shoved me unceremoniously into the next-door private office of Mr. Horace Alderworthy Bascom. Bascom, a slight, gray-haired man of about 60, sat quietly behind his desk, holding a gun on me in a way that indicated he could and wouldn't hesitate to use it if it became necessary, until I produced my credentials and told him why I was there. Then he dismissed the others, shoved the gun back into the drawer of his desk, and said,
1: "I'm sorry, Mr. Dollar. We're all of us a bit on edge these days, and no doubt Doctors Harvey and Welcome and young Franklin thought that you had caused the explosion there in Unit 1.
0: Doctors, Mr. Bascom?
1: Of science, chemistry. Best I've been able to find.
0: Oh, I'll tell you this about them. They not only have brains, but muscles.
1: They're all experts in the field of explosives.
0: Are they?
1: The best.
0: I wonder, after what just happened.
1: You were very fortunate, Mr. Dollar. Had that explosion occurred just a fraction of a second earlier,
0: I wouldn't be sitting here, would I?
1: Your body and the remains of your car would have toppled over the edge of that narrow spot beside Unit 1 and ended up on the rocks some 200 feet below. No question of it.
0: I don't doubt it. But now, aren't you concerned about what's happened to that Unit 1? From this window, it looks like a shambles.
1: Yes, like a few others that have gone before it.
0: Do you want to take a look and see if you can figure why it blew up? I know I do.
1: I'm afraid it would take far more scientifically knowledgeable minds than ours to determine the cause of this latest misfortune. And as you can see, Dr. Welcome and some of his aides are looking it over very carefully.
0: Well, I still want to look.
1: Of course. And I sincerely hope you can accomplish something. Thank heaven this time there was no one hurt. We've lost three, Mr. Dollar. Three of our finest chemists during the past 3 months.
0: So I understand.
1: And each of them, I'm convinced, just when he was on the threshold of a solution to this tremendously important project of ours.
0: Just what is this project, Mr. Bascom?
1: Creation of an uncommonly efficient semi-liquid rocket repellent that will, I am convinced...
0: Semi-liquid?
1: Yes. Yes, an almost unbelievably powerful gelatinous substance with all the energy of the complicated liquid fuels and the stability of a solid. If I can develop it, Mr. Dollar, it will be the greatest triumph in the history of space rocketry. And I will have made it. I alone will hold the secret of it.
0: And yet you're not a scientist.
1: Well, in the purely academic sense, no. But without my aims and my ideas, without my money to provide the means for their experimentation, these men I employ could accomplish nothing. And that means that... What's the matter, Mr. Dollar? You are all right, aren't you?
0: Oh, yes, sure. But as long as this last explosion just happened, I'd like to get out there and see if we, or maybe your Dr. Welcome, can pin down the cause of it.
1: Oh, yes, yes, of course. Believe me, if anyone can determine it, Welcome can.
0: But Welcome couldn't, nor could I. In spite of Mr. Bascom's help in combing through the ruins, and we really combed. A lot of theories got aired, but none that led to any definite conclusions. Then, early that evening in his quarters, I talked at some length with Dr. Welcome about not only this, but the three previous explosions.
2: No, I don't think so, Mr. Dollar. It's simply that some of the materials, the components used, are so unstable, so highly volatile, and shock susceptible that... And yet every possible precaution is taken, not only in the handling, but in the storage of them.
0: Mm-hmm.
2: So unless someone were setting them off deliberately, as you suggest might be possible...
0: An awful lot of people don't want to see our national rocketry program succeed. Don't you forget that, Doctor.
2: Yes, but someone here in this closely knit organization... No, I can't believe it. Another thing, Mr. Dollar.
0: Yeah?
2: Williams, Thornbury, and Brenner.
0: Are those the three who were killed?
2: Yes. Now, certainly you don't suggest they deliberately caused the explosions that caused their own deaths.
0: That's hardly likely, I guess.
2: Not a bit likely. And, Mr. Dollar, each of them was entirely alone in the laboratory when the accident occurred.
0: You sure of that, Dr. Welkin?
2: Oh, absolutely.
0: Tell me, was there anybody in Unit 1 this afternoon when it went off? Or anywhere near it?
2: No, you were the only one near it.
0: And you sure of that?
2: Absolutely certain.
0: Tell me something else, Doctor.
2: If I can, yes.
0: How close are you fellows to this rocket fuel?
2: Well, Mr. Dollar, I believe that Williams and Thornbury and Brenner were very close to it, each in his turn. Mm-hmm. Mr. Bascom and a couple of the other chaps and I felt they had found it. But now, of course, we'll never know. So, all the rest of us can do is keep on trying.
0: You don't sound very confident.
2: Well, sometimes it's very discouraging. And with the cutbacks in salary we've been obliged to take. But it's a challenge, and challenges are what make a profession like ours worthwhile. They and the opportunity to serve this country.
0: Who sparked this whole idea in the beginning?
2: Oh, I understand it was a young German chap that Mr. Bascom found somewhere abroad.
0: What?
2: Yes.
0: What was his name?
2: Kellerholz. Hans Kellerholz.
0: Kellerholz. I see. All right, Doctor, welcome.
1: Gentlemen?
2: Oh, Mr. Bascom.
1: Well, have you found anything? Anything to indicate what might...
0: No, it doesn't look as though we have, Mr. Bascom. Not a thing.
1: Oh,
0: what's
1: bad.
0: More, I've suddenly remembered that I'm supposed to be back in San Francisco tonight, so I'll have to run. If, that is, my car is still usable.
1: I understand it isn't, but if you'll wait a moment, I'll bring mine around.
0: Oh, I appreciate that.
1: But your investigation here...
0: Oh, don't you worry. I'll be back.
1: Well, I certainly hope so.
0: San Francisco? No. I drove Mr. Bascom's car out to the highway and headed south to the first filling station I could find. And there, after parking out on the far edge of the highway, I ran up item 4, $21 even in telephone calls. And what I learned from them, figuratively, blew this whole case wide open. My first phone call was to George Langley, the man I'd met and talked to on the plane, at his home in Chicago. Thanks to his information, the second call was to the young German chemist who developed the solid rocket fuel that they were about to announce. You guessed it. His name was Hans Kellerholz. What Kellerholz said to me about his reasons for having left the Bascom Project to work at one of America's big, established, reputable chemical firms told me more than I'd even hoped for. And then, to top it all, well, let's face it, it was mighty lucky for me that I hadn't taken the drive up to San Francisco. Because when I stepped out of the phone booth there at the little gas station...
3: You know... I sure hope you don't need any more of my small change, mister.
0: No, that was the last call I had to make, and thanks for the use of the phone.
3: Don't belong to me. It belongs to the phone company.
0: Well, thanks anyway.
3: Say now, maybe you want to drive your car over to this side of the road and fill her up, maybe?
0: Might not be a bad idea.
3: Though why you parked along that edge over there, so close to that drop-off, I'll never know it. Hey, look! Look, you see?
0: I see, all right.
3: One of the tires must have went, you see? Well, she's rolling on over down the cliff.
0: One of the tires? Oh, no.
3: What'd you say?
0: Did you hear that little explosion? See the way that car sagged over?
3: Well, yeah, I guess I did.
0: It must have had a time mechanism.
3: Huh?
0: If that happened the way it was supposed to while I was tearing up this crooked highway on the way to San Francisco, nobody would ever have known. Listen.
3: Yeah?
0: Is that your car over there beside the station?
3: Sure.
0: Look, here's $100 for the use of it just for tonight, okay?
3: Are you kidding? Sure, it's okay.
0: Okay, then. Give me the keys. Luckily, the same guard was on duty, and he let me through the gate to Bascom's setup without question. And more important, without announcing me. In the darkness, then, I slipped the lock on the door of Bascom's office, went inside, pulled down the shades, put on a light, and looked around. And I finally found it. A small switch under the sill of the window facing out to where Unit 1 had been. And if those wires on it had led underground to some kind of a detonator there in Unit 1 this afternoon...
1: Mr. Dollar.
0: Better come in, Mr. Bascom.
1: Yes, I certainly will.
0: Just sit down there at your desk anywhere.
1: Well, of course, if you like... Did you break your way in here?
0: You, want to tell me why, Mr. Bascom?
1: Why? Why what? Afraid I don't understand.
0: I want to know your reasons for the explosions.
1: Well, you're implying that I was responsible for them, Mr. Dollar?
0: Entirely.
1: And you honestly think that you can prove a wild assertion like that?
0: Yes, I honestly think I could. Otherwise, instead of sitting here talking with you, don't you think I'd be out and around investigating further?
1: Yes, I suppose you would.
0: Let's look at some facts. Like the explosion this afternoon that nearly killed me because you knew I was coming here. The switch I found under the windowsill. Well?
1: Yes.
0: And your help in combing through the ruins?
4: Help?
0: Or careful misdirection, so I wouldn't find the detonator you'd rigged up, nor a trace of the wiring from that switch.
1: Of course.
0: Those cutbacks in salaries. You needed money, didn't you, Mr. Bascom, like all that insurance you collected?
1: Yes, very true.
0: And something you said this afternoon. I and I alone will hold the secret of this fuel. So when you thought that Williams and Thornbury and Brenner had it, to keep it for yourself, you killed them. Is that about it, Mr. Bascom?
1: Just about, I guess. And all because of a young chemist I brought over here.
0: Hans Kellerhals.
1: Yes. I was supposed to be over there in Germany on vacation. Actually, it was only in order to establish contact with him and hope that I could capitalize on his knowledge of missile fuels. Took a lot of time, a lot of money. Most of it spent in bribes to East German authorities. But I finally got him over here.
0: I see.
1: He was so glad to be free for the first time in his life, so grateful for an opportunity to work in this country, that he was willing to agree to anything.
0: Which means what, Mr. Bascom?
1: I was to have complete control of anything he might create and develop here.
0: And what happened? Did he find out you were in this thing only for personal gain?
1: Yes. So he came in here one morning and told me that he was leaving. That he would keep his word, however, and relinquish claim to whatever he had developed here. My demand, he put that in writing. So I let him go. Like an idiot.
0: Why do you say that?
1: Well, I thought he'd completed the fuel, that I could go ahead and produce it and sell it and make millions. Millions, Mr. Dollar. And without having to share with him. But I was wrong. He hadn't finished.
0: Mm-hmm.
1: I hired other men, the best that I could find from all over, in the hope that they could carry on from where he'd left off. But all it did was cost me money. Money, money. And the only way I could think of to get enough to keep going was by collecting that insurance.
0: By committing murder?
1: Yes, I know. The first one was very difficult for me. But the second one, it meant another $500,000 to carry on with. And the third, because all the time I kept hoping to get that rocket fuel. I suppose I should have known. I never would. That my misdeeds would catch up with me.
0: Yes, you should have known. Are you ready to leave, Mr. Bascom?
1: I don't have to, Mr. Dollar.
0: Oh?
1: Here in this open drawer beside my hand is a .38 revolver. Loaded.
0: What are you thinking of, Bascom? For you or for me?
1: To make any difference?
0: Would it really solve anything?
1: No. I guess it wouldn't. Shall we go?
0: It's almost unbelievable. I mean, the length to which some people will go to promote their own selfish interests at the sacrifice of others. Don't they know that somehow, sometime, there has to be a showdown? Expense account total, including repair charges on the rental car and the trip back to Hartford, $993.70. Yours truly, Johnny Dollar.

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1: Next week, a tale of the problems, at least one of the problems, that go with the owning of a gold mine. Join us, won't you? Yours truly, Johnny Dollar.
0: Yours truly, Johnny Dollar, is written by Jack Johnstone. 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
2: Bayana Mohammed, Cannon Beach, 6 p.m. It is 6 p.m. on the beach with my family, burning a hot fire. 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I hear the waves roaring in my ears. Find your purpose, find your purpose. I see the nine seagulls high up in the sky, the deep blue sky. It is 6:10. My family went inside the dark, black wooden house. I stayed outside, feeling the icy cold wind against my dark chocolate bar face. It is 6:30. I am thinking about my purpose. What is my purpose in life? Is it being a fashion designer, a singer, a dancer, businesswoman? I close my eyes with my back lie down on the chestnut sand. I see in my head my vision for life. I open my eyes, ran into the dark black wooden house with my sandals in my left hand. I feel free. I feel I know what to do in my life. It is a fashion designer and creating my own business. I go into the house with the smell of sizzling onions, like victory. Everyone is talking, but I rush into my room. 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I feel free, 6:45. I feel free, 7 o'clock. I feel free, 7:15. I feel free, 7:30. I feel free, 7:45. I feel I have a purpose. I prayed and prayed. My mother walked in and knocks on the door. Bayana, Bayana, are you okay? I say, I'm fine, I say. My mother says, okay, and leaves the door. I sat on my bed and covered my face with my bright yellow pillow and cried tears of joy. I wiped my face with my dirty orange shirt from the fire engine hamper. I run through my door and never looked back. I am free, free, free. I found who I must be. The next day I go to the beach, full with my head centered on God and my purpose in life. I am focused. It is 6 a.m.
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0: welcome. I'm E.G. Marshall. What do a ladder leaning against a building, a black cat, spilt salt, or knocking on wood have in common? That's right. They're all superstitions. But since superstitions are only the children of ignorance, in this world of expanding knowledge, nobody really believes in them anymore. Or do they? And if anyone does, surely the calm, clear logic of 20th century science could illuminate, banish, and defeat the dark clouds of superstition. Or could it? Listen and decide for yourself.
1: 2 hours overdue, and he isn't hollering mayday over our emergency radio digger. It doesn't look good.
2: That front that went barreling through under us?
1: Well, he could have gotten caught in that.
2: Yeah. And ditched? Was a rum go for a while.
1: Yeah. Better hang on the pipe just the same. Well, how it looks right now, that poor guy might have bought it.
0: Our mystery drama, Taboo Means Death, was written especially for the Mystery Theater by Ian Martin. 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I'll be back shortly with Act One.

0: This story is out of today's headlines. Some of it you may remember. It shouldn't be too difficult to tempt you to listen to it, since in order to do so, you must travel with me the South Pacific to the island paradise of Western Samoa, Upolo. The capital of Western Samoa is Apia, a sleepy little port town whose main claim to fame is a hotel named Aggie Gray's. It is one of those special spots for travelers which dot the world. Their claim to fame? Haunt them, and sooner or later you will meet anyone or everyone you knew.
1: Mac! Oh, Mac Calder!
2: Huh? Who? Tigger! Tigger Brown! Hey, right. Man, what brings you to Samoa?
1: This is my territory, Yank. What brings you here?
2: This and that.
1: Business?
2: Not exactly.
1: Oh, I read you loud and clear. I won't cry. How do you like the Fia Fia?
2: The what?
1: The entertainment you're watching.
2: It's great, super. I was just trying to figure out what kind of short long johns the guys wear under their skirts.
1: Skirts? Oh, I see I've got to educate you, Yank. First of all, the skirts are called lava lava.
2: Uh-huh.
1: Everyone wears them, men and women. Now, the long johns are something else again. Only the sons of the chief wear them. Mm.
2: They look like Spider-Man. What is it? Some sort of woven material?
1: Well, it's a garment none of them ever can take off. A tattoo needled right onto the skin.
2: Well, from above the waist to below the knee?
1: That's right.
2: Oh, man, I bet that hurts.
1: No, too right.
2: Well, why? Do they really believe that stuff in this day and age?
1: You better believe it if you want to hang around the islands.
2: Yeah, I don't. I want to get out of here as fast as I can. That's why I'm here.
1: Oh, that's a bit contradictory. You want to shed some light?
2: Only to someone I can trust.
1: Think I'll change that much in such a short time?
2: Nah. Only I don't see how you can help.
1: Well, want to give it a whirl?
2: At least you're someone I can talk to.
1: Eh, fire away.
2: Not here. Is there somewhere else?
1: Sure. I have a room in the quiet sector of Aggies over the garden, where all you can hear are the birds sing and the mangoes drop. After I graduated from UCLA, I came on home and had this chance to go into training and get checked out on multi-engines. So, here I am, a lowly lieutenant co-pilot flying for NZ Airlines. How about you?
2: My dad died suddenly. I sort of took over the business.
1: Oh, no more flying?
2: Oh, sure. Dad and me have had a private plane. And then there's the company jet I get a shot at handling now and again. When I can find time.
1: Oh, big wheel in the business world, eh?
2: Somebody had to take over, Digger.
1: Oh. I'm sorry about your father, Mac. Well, so, what brings you down here to Samoa?
2: A girl.
1: Ooh, she must be some Sheila to bring you 8,000 miles.
2: Now, she is. Well, you know her, Digger.
1: I do?
2: Yeah. You remember Noah Lani?
1: Noah Lani Matama? Ooh, she'd be hard to forget, especially here on Upolo. Hey, is that what brought you to our side of the globe? The big Fia Fia?
2: Ooh, I don't know what you mean.
1: Noah Lani's wedding. She's going to be married next week.
2: Mary. So that's why she stopped. Digger, you've got to help me.
1: I never knew, Mac, that Nonnie and you, you dated around and all that, but I never reckoned it anything serious.
2: Why not, Digger?
1: Well, I don't know. I mean, sure, we all went to the university together, but Nonnie, Noah Lani was special.
2: Because she was Samoan?
1: Because she was a princess. Royalty. Well, maybe in your frame of reference, that doesn't mean so much.
2: It doesn't mean a damn. She's the girl I love, and I want to marry.
1: It looks a bit late for that, Mac.
2: Why? She can't marry anyone but me, Digger. Her letters were full of plans for our marriage until they stopped coming.
1: Well, maybe the lady changed her mind.
2: Oh, no, I'll never believe that. Somebody, her parents, must have stopped her from writing, or else they kept my letters from her. Digger, that wedding has got to be stopped. You've got to help me.
1: Mac, old bloke, this isn't America. You mess around with island people with an ancient way of life and customs neither me nor you could understand, and you're asking to get your head handed to you in a basket.
2: I'll take my chances.
1: No, no, count me out. I don't want anyone laying any curse on me or worse.
3: Oh, come off it, Digger. I've never seen you run scared.
1: Well, you're seeing it now.
3: Well,
1: anyway, I won't be around. I've got to pull out of here tomorrow for Fiji with my crew to pick up a flight down from Mandy to Auckland. You know, I am a working stiff, you know.
2: Okay. Do one thing for me, Digger, huh?
1: What?
2: Well, you know the ropes here. I can't even locate Nani. No one will tell me where she is. Will you find her for me?
1: Well, yes, at least I can do that, chum. Maybe I can even arrange for you to have a talk somewhere.
2: Waiting for you? Darling, I...
4: No, please. That is over between us.
2: Are you kidding? How can you...
4: I am begging you. Try to understand.
2: Understand what?
4: About us.
2: I thought I did. I thought we knew just where we were going.
4: So did I. But it has been a long time.
2: You know why? I wrote you. My father died, and there were things I had to do.
4: And my father died. And I found out there were things I had to do.
2: What does that mean?
4: Oh, I could never explain. It is why I didn't write.
2: Well, now I'm here in the flesh. Can't you tell me?
4: It is very hard.
2: I could guess it might be. You're going to be married, as I get it. So there's another guy.
4: Yes.
2: You know, you might have told me. Saved me a trip halfway around the world.
4: Oh, please. It isn't like that.
2: Isn't like what?
4: I shouldn't have said anything. Forgive me.
2: I am not in a forgiving frame of mind, and you'd better say something.
4: Oh, please. It won't help anything or change anything.
2: Maybe not, but don't you think I'm due some kind of explanation?
4: Otherwise, I would never have let Digger set up this meeting.
2: So?
4: Walk with me along the beach, Mac. No, don't hold my hand. Don't touch me.
2: What is this? We're under surveillance? Well, who is it? The FBI? CIA?
4: I believe that we are not alone. That we are watched. That they can see but not hear. So, let me talk.
2: Be my guest.
4: California was one thing. A never, never land. I was just Nani. And life was very wonderful. Very simple.
2: It was our life. And we promised each other it would be forever.
4: I know. What I dreamed of. But you see, I had forgotten I had another life.
2: What?
4: I am a princess.
2: Isn't that a little out of date?
4: When I came home to Samoa, I found out it wasn't.
2: Nani, you're a graduate of UCLA in liberal arts. You can't suddenly come back to a scattering of tin pot little islands and bury yourself in the Middle Ages.
4: Oh, I wish I could be as sure of that as you are.
2: What do you mean?
4: Wash out a thousand things. Old ties, family history, my personal beauty, which I could never explain. Cut it all down to taboo.
2: Taboo?
4: What you would call taboo.
2: Are you trying to tell me I'm taboo for you?
4: Yes.
2: Is that the way you feel?
4: It isn't my decision, Mac. Can't you understand? It is a whole way of life.
2: Look, this is the 20th century.
4: It doesn't matter. I can't marry you.
2: Why not?
4: It is not my decision.
2: Well, whose decision is it?
4: Because I am a princess. The village council.
2: Well, now, who in heck are they to interfere?
4: To keep the bloodlines clear. It is their right.
2: What bloodlines?
4: I am Samoan.
2: Nani, I am getting you out of all this. Let's go, right now.
4: I can't.
2: Of course you can.
4: You don't understand. The marriage has been arranged. I am a princess in a family of royalty. I can't let them die.
2: Sure you can. Just let me show you.
4: You can't make it that simple.
2: Oh, can't I?
4: No. Because you don't know what is involved.
5: You've already told me.
4: I can't explain all the centuries of custom and everything behind it. A whole other world.
5: So, you step out of it.
4: I can't.
5: Why?
4: It is why I agreed to see you today. Because I am under a curse.
5: What?
4: If I should marry you or go with you, we would go only to death.
5: Who says?
4: Violetus has spoken. He has pointed the bone. If we try to be together, we cannot fight the gods. We are condemned.
5: Oh, honey, you believe that nonsense?
4: It is hard for me, back now in this strange world, to know what I believe in.
5: Can't you just believe in me?
4: It is all I ever want to. But...
5: what is it?
4: I don't want to bring you disaster. And without my mother's agreement to us, I would be so afraid.
5: So, let's talk to your mother.
6: Talofa.
5: Talofa.
6: Welcome to my home.
5: Thank you. I don't know how to call you.
6: I am the mother of Noelani.
5: That doesn't help me know the form of address.
6: Does it matter? We have little to say to each other.
5: I'm sorry to hear that. I want to marry Noelani.
6: She has been promised to another.
5: Doesn't she have any choice?
6: No.
5: I'd challenge that.
6: If you want. It is a gamble.
5: What do you mean?
6: How strong is the desire? How does it meet the wheeling of the stars? Is it accepted by fate? And are you brave enough to face death?
5: Oh, I'm sorry, but you speak in riddles.
6: Noelani is the last of her line. Tueto, to whom she has been promised, is also purebred. They are chosen by the stars, selected by Tane, their great god. If the promise were to be broken, Tane would send Tairoa, god of the winds, and Pera, the goddess of fire, to haunt you. Are you ready to challenge all our gods?
5: For Noelani? Yes.
6: For Noelani? Or for yourself?
5: No, for her. We love each other, Your Majesty. Nani's happiness lies with me.
6: You are not of our blood.
5: Majesty, princess, mother, whatever I should call you, what are all these ancient prejudices? It's a new world, and blood crosses blood and makes the ties that bind everyone together stronger. We're one world today.
6: I cannot cross my gods. I cannot protect you. Most of all, I cannot protect my daughter. The Tylatus has pointed the bone. If you and Noelani should try to find life together, you are doomed. The gods have spoken.
5: Your gods, maybe. Not mine. It looks as though we'll just have to find out which is stronger.
7: Battle lines are drawn in an age-old conflict, the ways of yesterday against today's. It can happen in any society, and we have our ethnic divisions in every major city and half the towns across the continent. But there is one element here that makes it all a little different. A curse, an ancient civilization, and the threat of strange gods beyond our Western comprehension. I shall return shortly with Act Two.

0: was Alfred Lord Tennyson who wrote, "'Tis better to have loved and lost than never to have loved at all. But to be in love and have the reason for losing so antiquated and unreasonable as Mac Calder faces is a very special agony, a determination that under no circumstances will he lose. First, convince Noilani of that, and then find the way."
1: We've got to talk, Noilani.
2: Not here. Now watch. What did my mother say?
1: Well, she's not against us exactly, but look, where can we talk?
2: When?
1: The sooner the better. Tonight?
2: Not at night. That is impossible. This afternoon, I must go to a market in Apia. Can you find me there?
1: I don't know. What about the big clock steeple?
2: I could meet you there before sundown. But why, darling?
1: Because by then I'll have a plan for us.
2: A plan?
1: Yeah, to get away. Shake off the past. Find our own future. Isn't that what you want?
2: I want it. But how can it work for us?
1: Now, I could have a cab waiting, and we could duck out and head for the airport, catch the next plane out wherever it was headed.
2: You think my family, my brothers, would allow me to do that? Or anyone else?
1: Well, you have your passport. It's still valid, isn't it?
2: To anywhere, yes.
1: Well, then?
2: First of all, I have to get away from Samoa, if I want to. That is not so easy.
1: Oh, because you don't want to.
2: I don't know what I want. Oh, to be with you, yes. But not to destroy you.
1: Honey, let me worry about that.
2: It isn't that simple.
1: I'll make it that way, but can you meet me just before sunrise at Palaga Airport? You know, right by the golf course, east of Apia.
2: I know, but why?
1: Well, I'll charter a private plane. There'll be no one to stop us there. We'll fly to New Zealand to be married. And take it the way it comes from then on.
2: You would risk that for me.
1: I'm not worried about your brothers or the family. They'll come around once it's happened.
2: It isn't just the family.
1: You mean all that mumbo-jumbo about the gods? Oh, darling, forget them. Their day has been and gone. They can't touch us.
2: How I want to believe that.
1: You better believe. And promise to meet me at Palaga.
2: May all the gods help us. But yes, I promise.
1: Nani, darling.
2: Oh, Matt, I'm here.
1: Oh, I just about given up. I thought you weren't coming.
2: I just about did give up. The weather, it is not a good omen.
1: Ah, it's nothing, just some rain and a light cloud cover. We'll be out of it at 5,000 feet and it's a cinch the rest of the way in.
2: You have a plane?
1: Yeah, a Cessna 172 high wing. There she is, all set and ready to go.
2: That little thing, it can make it all the way to...
1: Auckland, New Zealand. We'll be married there right after we land. And then we'll grab a 747 or DC-10 for the little old USA.
2: I still don't see how a little plane like that...
1: I have extra wing tanks just in case, but it'll be no sweat. Trust me?
2: Oh, if I didn't, would I be here?
1: I promise you, Nani, you're never going to regret this. As God is my witness.
2: I want to feel the same way. I just hope my gods will smile on us, too.
1: Hey, don't pay attention to the sound effects. We're going to leave all that behind.
2: And head right into the eye of the storm.
1: Nani, forget it. We're walking out tall. You can count on it. You all right, Nani? Just hitting a few air pockets. When we get enough altitude, it'll be smooth sailing.
2: Soon?
1: Honey, we're 7,000 now. We should break this at 8.
2: Will it be much longer?
1: Yeah, it takes time to climb. There's nothing else wrong, is there?
2: Don't worry about me, Mac. I started out a little sick at heart. But what upsets me now is my stomach.
1: Well, you're not sorry you came.
2: I would have to be a whole lot sicker than this before that would even occur to me. But I am scared.
1: Of the storm?
2: No. Of what we've done.
1: The best decision we ever made in our lives. Only the brave deserve the fair.
2: Who said that?
1: I don't know. Me, maybe. What's the difference? Isn't it the truth? Ah, Nanny, we got away with it.
2: No. No, don't say that. Don't wish us bad luck.
1: Luck? What does that signify? We're out front now, and no one from your slow old world can catch us now. We've got it made.

0: Hello, Stuart. Got all your passengers sorted out?
1: We're flying light, if we fly. Do we?
2: So what does that mean?
1: The weather.
0: Oh, no sweat. We'll get above it most of the way into Auckland.
2: Still, better keep your passengers belted in. You know, it could be a bit choppy.
1: Well, you better get on up to the flight deck. Your pilot's with
0: you. That you, Digger? Lieutenant Brown, model co-pilot, reporting to the flight deck, Captain Jameson.
3: Yes, I can do without the comm, Dan. Everything ship-shaped back there?
0: Sure. We're flying pretty light. You know, you could shoot possums back there without ever getting near the passenger. If we're flying.
3: Well, what's that mean?
0: Well, did you get clear from the tower yet?
3: Not yet, but we will.
0: Weather looks a bit rough.
3: Yeah, we'll be out of this by 10,000 and have it clear all the way into Auckland.
0: Well, we still might get a lot of chop on an electrical winger like this.
3: Yeah, we'll leave the seatbelt sign on. That is. We're cleared.
0: Good old DC 10s. They can fly through anything.
3: Too right. But I pity any light craft that's had to climb over this. It'll take a real beating on the way up. Here we go.
2: What's your ETA?
3: Corrected for New Zealand time unless we run into a wind change. We should hit off in about 16:30 hours.
4: About 1,600 hours.
5: What is that in ordinary time?
4: Oh, 4 in the afternoon.
5: It seems so long.
4: What's the matter, Nani? Don't you feel better?
5: Oh, yes. It's nice and smooth now. It seems sort of endless. Just clouds and swirls of air. As if we weren't moving at all. You know what I mean?
4: Well, sort of, perhaps.
5: It's also mysterious, changing. Where are you going?
4: I got the trusty old ADF.
5: ADF?
4: Automatic Direction Finder.
5: Oh.
4: Now, without that, we could really be in the soup.
5: Well, which is it, Mac?
4: It's that dial there. See?
5: Oh, yes.
4: Tells our heading exactly. As soon as we get close enough to New Zealand, we can lock on by radio and ride the needle straight in like getting tucked into bed.
5: Simple as that.
4: Simple as that? Unless anything went wrong.
5: And then?
4: We don't think of that. Why should it go wrong?
5: I can think of so many reasons.
4: Hey, forget it. We're out of your old world of vengeful gods, princes, and all that. This is the 20th century. They don't exist. All we need is a simple little old computer, and we're home free.
5: What's that?
4: Oh, it's a little early, but I'm just trying to pick up Auckland Radio Center, get a fix of just where we are. That's funny. It should be within their range by now.
5: There's something wrong, isn't there?
4: What could be wrong?
5: We're lost, Matt. Tell me the truth. Are we?
4: Of course not. I must have the wrong frequency. Hold it, Nani. Like a neutron.
1: Two more years of this, Digger. And I'm up for petrol. Hmm? Where are you? On autopilot, too?
6: I'm sorry. I was thinking about that chum of mine in Samoa.
1: Oh, the one with the royal princess?
6: the one without her.
1: He's better off. He was flirting with trouble.
6: Now, what were you saying?
1: Nothing much. I was just thinking 2 more years, I can duck out of the old NZ Airlines and take it easy.
0: Not you, Barry. You dry up on the beach.
1: Oh, I don't know. I've got my sailboat. Between my pension and a part-time job, I could get down below there and sail this bloody ocean instead of overflying it. A lot more fun.
0: A lot more fun than flying?
1: These big crates. Flying boxcars all done by computer. Cut and dried, hiking a DC-10. Not much thrill to it.
7: 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Do you read me?
1: TE-770Y, I read you.
7: What is your position?
1: What ocean ship we just passed, Digger?
6: Number 3, the Phantom.
1: 50 miles south of Ocean Ship 3. It goes.
7: Easy as you come, right on the front. But we have a spot of trouble.
1: Name it.
7: We have a lost aircraft, light plane, Cessna 172, 2 hours over 2. She might be having trouble with his ADS.
3: guy. Did he report it?
7: No, but unless he's down someplace, why wouldn't he take him?
3: There, you've got me. What can I do to help?
7: Would you like to try him on emergency and see if you can raise him?
3: Will do. I'd try and have something nice. Some silly joker in a paper dart got himself lost. Now we have to try to raise him.
0: Ah, put up your feet, old charmer. Get your rest. I'll handle it. Now, what's the emergency frequency?
3: 2505.
0: This is TE770Y calling in Cessna 172. Do you read me? This is TE770Y calling in Cessna 172. Do you read?
3: Looks like the cupboard is bare, Mother Hubbard.
0: Well, if he's in our area, any chance of a visual?
3: No joy from me. You see anything?
0: No, negative. We're at 33,000. He must be under 10. Who could see him?
3: 2 hours overdue, and he isn't hollering mayday on the emergency radio. Doesn't look good.
0: That front that went barreling through below us, yeah, he could have gotten caught up in that.
3: And ditched.
0: It was a rum go for a while.
3: I'd better stay on the path for a while. Take a chance we can raise him, but 2 hours overdue, all in all. I'd say the poor guy might have bought it.
8: Small plane with limited fuel adrift on the vast expanse of the South Pacific. That ocean with a deceptive name, where storms and tornadoes and cyclones and wild disturbances sweep the blue waters and mount in weather towers to shock the air above, is an ancient curse to wreak its revenge on two young people. I shall return shortly with Act 3.

0: Pacific Ocean, the largest body of water in our world. Some 63,801,500 square miles. The proverbial needle in the haystack would loom as large as the Empire State Building compared to a small plane lost in its vastness. And even Mac is having to admit at last that's what he is, lost.
1: We might as well face it, Mac. We're lost.
2: No.
1: Darling, we have been. Ever since I decided to challenge the Tarpuri.
2: Nani, let's cut out that nonsense.
1: It isn't nonsense. I'm just so sorry I did this to you.
2: Look, there's no real sweat yet. I still have a couple of hours gas in the tank, and sooner or later I'll raise someone on the radio and get a fix.
1: Level with me?
2: Sure, how?
1: If the direction finder, or whatever it is out of whack, we don't know where we are. We're hours overdue. We could be heading for the South Pole for all we know.
2: We can't be that far off. I would have...
1: You mean you don't want me to know the real truth? Darling, I do. It's all right.
2: What does that mean?
1: I never wanted anyone in my life but you. I'm glad I defied those old gods and came with you.
2: Hey, Nani, don't cash us in yet.
1: Allison, they made me feel the gods had set their faces against us. I know it isn't right, but it's how they made me feel.
2: It's a kind of brainwashing.
1: I wasn't strong enough to stand against it alone.
2: It's over. You can forget it.
1: I thought I had. Until what has happened has proved them right.
2: No, Alani. Darling. Now listen to me. Do you believe in those gods more than you do in me?
1: Oh, Mac. What can I say?
2: Would you be here with me now if you did?
1: No, I suppose. I guess not.
2: Then you believe in my God. And us. Promise me?
1: What can he do to save us?
2: I don't know. Only that he will, that he'll shatter the old taboo and splinter all those old bigotries and superstitions and bring us home safe. Just believe, darling. That's all I ask.
1: All right, Mac. I believe. I really do. What's that?
3: The radio. Maybe we made a contact. Oh.
4: Calling in Cessna 172, do you read?
3: Cessna 172, acknowledge. Who are you?
4: New Zealand, flying from Auckland, D.C. 10. Are you hurt?
3: Yes, I think there's something wrong with my ADF.
4: Do you know your position?
3: Negative.
4: How much fuel do you have left?
3: Maybe 2 hours. Where are you?
4: I could give you coordinates, but I don't think it matters. Do you have us in view?
3: Negative. Hey, you sound kind of familiar. Who are you?
4: This is Peter Blair, top pilot, DC-10-TE-770-Y.
3: Jigger! This is Mac. Mac Calder.
4: Mac! What's that, you silly son of a fleet cook? What are you doing starting up an air fleet search?
3: Well, you remember the friend of yours who had a Cessna? I borrowed it to sneak Noelani out of the islands.
4: Did you got yourself lost, huh?
3: Nani blames it on Tarofa and all his other old gods. I kept telling you we had a few guys on our side, too. Now you came through.
4: Okay, for our side. Now, next thing. How do we put you home?
3: Never sell a New Zealander short. I know you'll figure out some way, copper.
5: Auckland Radio Center.
4: Captain Terry Davidson, DE-770-Y. We found your Kirkling, huh?
5: The Cessna 172.
4: Right.
5: Where?
4: That's the question.
5: Do you have him in view?
4: Now, John, we're going to try to box him in. Will you stand by to help us and help at all channels?
5: You have us all the way, but we have no other contact with him but you. How is he for fuel?
4: Thumbs up so far, but it could get sticky.
5: We'll stand by you all the way. Over and out.
1: Mac, you were talking to someone you knew.
2: Sure. Digger Brown.
1: How could he reach us?
2: Do you really want to know why, Noelani?
1: Yes.
2: Because there is a good God in heaven, and because these ancient bloody gods and curses are nonsense, and there is a way out of this mess.
6: Okay, Oddshot, I bow to youth. How are we going to locate this fly speck?
7: Well, we can guess by his fuel consumption he can't be too far south of us.
6: But we don't know what heading he's been flying on.
7: So we've got to find out if he's right or left of us.
6: How can we mark his longitude?
7: By the sun.
6: How?
7: Permission to take over, Captain?
6: Be my guest. My problem was I didn't retire soon enough. Loud and clear.
8: Okay, now, put your arm in front of you and measure how many fingers the sun is from the horizon.
6: Roger, can do.
8: Great. Now, I'm doing the same here. What do you read?
6: Three fingers.
8: Oh, beautiful. I make it three. We can't be that far apart. What altitude are you at?
6: 9,500.
8: We're at 33. Can you make us?
6: No, nothing.
8: We'll try to blow a contrail. Keep looking. And we're coming down to your level. Be right back to you.
1: What's happening, Mac?
2: Digger's bringing his big baby on down. They're going to throw a contrail we can see.
1: What's a contrail?
2: Oh, it's a kind of vapor a plane makes going through the atmosphere. Sometimes it crystallizes and makes a smoke trail.
1: Not always?
2: No.
1: And if we can't see what?
9: Maybe we can see the plane itself.
1: Can you see us?
9: Honey, a little plane like this one is a grain of sand on a beach. If the light hit us right, maybe, but 95 chances out of 100, forget it.
1: And how can they find us?
2: Trust in God and the good people. Most of the time, we managed to squeak through.
6: What's our altitude?
7: 12,000 and dropping.
2: Soon as the sun.
7: Yeah. It's going to be dark pretty soon.
2: You'd better contact your boy again and tell him how tight it is.
7: Will do. Mac, this is Digger again. We know you're in our area, but can't sight you. How's your fuel?
8: Getting mighty low.
7: I suppose you can't see us.
8: No way. There's just me, Nani, this plane, and 80 million miles of empty sea and sky.
7: It is getting dark, chum.
8: You're telling me.
7: We have got to make contact. Now, listen. We're going to dump some fuel. You and Nani keep your eyes peeled for the trail. Now, we've already come on down to about your altitude, 10,000. Watch for the fuel dump. If you don't see it in the air, you'll see it on the ocean. Roger?
8: Roger.
7: Over and out for now.
6: He didn't sight the fuel dump?
7: No.
6: It's too late to try again. The sun's gone.
7: Barry?
6: Patrick?
7: We can't leave him to ditch. Another hour or so on whatever heading he's on and he'll run out of fuel and end up in the drink.
6: Yes, I know.
7: There's just one more chance.
6: What?
7: Yeah. Let me talk to him again. Digger here. Do you read me?
8: I read you.
7: Now, I can't dump any more fuel. It's too dark for you to pick up our trail. Now, there's just one more chance.
8: Hey, I'll grab whatever you've got.
7: It's just a hutch. But I have a feeling we're not that far apart. Now, I'm coming down out of the cloud cover. You go down, too. It's almost dark now. As soon as it is, I'm turning up every damn light on this plane till we're glowing like a Christmas tree. Cabin. Landing lights, strobes, emergency, everything. So you better be like any one of the three wise men and follow yonder star. Merry Christmas, bloke.
1: I don't see anything. It's so dark. Do you, Mac?
2: No.
1: Oh, don't we have any lights?
2: I don't want to turn them on.
1: No.
2: I want all the visibility I can get.
1: Mac? I'm sorry. I should never have let you get into this. I should have listened to the taboo.
2: Forget it, Nani. If you're concerned. concerned with fate, just figure this is where you and I were meant to be. Sink or swim. I love you.
1: I love you.
2: In sickness or in health.
1: Till death do us.
2: Join.
0: Most of this was a true story. The small plane landed with bone-dry tanks. 5 minutes more, and the engine would have failed. Of course, the pilot was alone, and the rest of the story was imaginary. But wasn't it much more fun to imagine that this was the way it really happened? I'll be back shortly. An interesting experiment in the telling of tales. So often from the headlines, I read a fascinating story that should make an evening on Mystery Theater, except that life or truth, though it can be stranger than fiction, doesn't quite fill out an evening with incident enough to keep you listening. So if we borrow a little fiction sometimes to pique your interest, do you mind? Our cast included Russell Horton, E.V. Juster, and Earl Hammond. The entire production was under the direction of Hyman Brown. And now, a preview of our next tale.
10: I'm sure General Pepperell was very proud of you.
11: And good night to you, Cousin Elbridge, President of Frosch University.
10: And sleep well, Cousin Josiah. And you... Is that whistling again? Can't tell whether it's the lamplight throwing strange shadows or... Do you see what I see?
11: Tell me what you see. It's a flash we saw this afternoon.
10: But with one horrible difference,
11: his body is there.
10: But poor Cousin Cuthbert has no head.
0: This is E.G. Marshall inviting you to return to our Mystery Theater for another adventure in the macabre. Until next time, pleasant...

One of these days, you will face that hill with the engine you have, older tires, a rattling driver's seat, and not nearly enough light to see the potholes waiting for you, like bad children with eggs in their hands. One of these days, you will be shocked at how nice the road was crossing that bridge, smooth, multi-lane, newly paved, painted line, bridge that promised more of the same, and then you will cross Pacific. And while it is but one main road, it is actually an ocean separating your younger infrastructure from rapidly aging pathways, which dare you to learn them and test your suspension, rock your Detroit seat as if this was one used carnival ride. The railroad tracks will come, tough and unexpected. The holes will stretch out like craters in the Jamaican bush, and you will learn that the third world and the first world are still only one road apart. That anything worth reaching is usually uphill, that your engine is stubborn, and that your tires will do, and your muffler can hold out. So get your encouragement in the perennial flower bed halfway up this steep reason. McCarver Elementary is nearly home. So look left and be grateful. Your hilltop is the reward. And if you can keep shifting, you will earn the next adventure on the way back down.

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Ladies and gentlemen, step right up to the greatest show on radio, Just Pizza Deluxe. I am your host, Gandhi Jones, and this is the Merle Evans Circus Band with the Walking Frog from 1959. Circus music from the Big Top, the greatest show on Earth. 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

Oh, hello, Diva. How's by you? Right now we're listening to Boredoms doing Super Shine from their 1998 album Super AE. And the last song before this was by the Vampire Lesbos, Stop Killing the Seals, from 1988 Soul Jazz Records presents No Seattle, Forgotten Sounds of the Northwest Grunge Era, 1986 to 1997. And before the Vampire Lesbos, it was Ronnie Foster with Ipanema Walk from 1986's album The Racer. And before that, it was Iron Maiden giving you Sun and Steel from 1983's album Peace of Mind, Peace with an IE, of course. And before the Iron Maiden, it was Donovan with Riki Tiki Tavi, 1970's album Open Road. And before that, Jim Henson, Loretta King, and Frank Oz sang you Mana Mana in 1969 from the Sesame Street Children's Show. And ahead of that, it was Cream with a nice drum solo, Steppin' Out from 1968, recorded at the BBC Studios in London. And before Cream was Edu et OK Jazz with Kumavula Tubakweto. And that's from Soul Jazz Records presents Congo Revolution, Revolutionary and Evolutionary Sounds from the Two Congos, 1955 to 62. And we began this hour with the Merle Evans Circus Band, The Walking Frog from 1959. Circus music from the Big Top, the greatest show on earth. This is Chess Pizza Deluxe, and I'm Gandhi Jones. 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

Hi, Meow. I'm DJ Gandhi Jones. And you're a little diva, aren't you? You are now funkin' out to Thievery Corporation featuring Gunjan. This is Holographic Universe from 2005's The Cosmic Game. Before this, Weavy Stunder gave you a song called Lady's Leg Licked from 2003's Kenyon Harry EP. And before Weavy Stunder, it was Jimster with State of Mind from 2002's Domestic Science. And before Jimster, Sleepy Time Gorilla Museum featuring ex-members of Idiot Flesh. That was the song Ablutions featuring Carla Kilstedt. The album is Grand Opening and Closing from 2001. And we began the set with Boredoms, Super Shine from 1998's Super AE. I'm Gandhi Jones, and before I go take a nap with Diva, we will leave you with one last song by the Ghost Doctors. It's a cover of Charlie Daniels' The Devil Went Down to Georgia from 2007. You can find this on the album Halloween Party Music. Because every day is Halloween for a Gandhi Jones.

a soul to steal. He was in a bind because he was way behind, and he was willing to make a deal. When he came across this young man sawing on a fiddle and playing it hot, and the devil jumped up on a hickory stump and said, "Boy, let me tell you what. I guess you didn't know it, but I'm a fiddle player too. And if you care to take a dare, I'll make a bet with you. Now you play pretty good fiddle, boy, but give the devil his due. I bet a fiddle of gold against your soul, because I think I'm better than you." The boy said, "My name's Johnny, and it might be a sin, but I'll take your bet, and you're going to regret, because I'm the best that's ever been."

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And then a band of demons joined in, and it sounded something like this.

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Johnny said, "Devil, just come on back if you ever want to try again. 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He

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2: Hello, Hilltop. My name is Nick Kennedy, and this is the KTQA concert calendar for May 4th through May 17th, 2026. And if you're listening to this over terrestrial radio, there's a good chance that you're also driving as well. No jokes or silliness here, just a reminder to drive safely. Keep your phone in your pocket. Check your blind spots before changing lanes. Stop for pedestrians at all intersections. Don't tailgate, and for the love of all that is delicious and deep fried, stop driving ridiculously fast down residential streets. And yes, I consider streets like 6th, South 9th, South 11th, Ernest S. Brazil, South 15th, and MLK to be residential streets. People live there. People walk there. Slow the f*** down. And on that last point, I am especially talking to members of the local constabulary. Whether or not there are lights or sirens on, it's a pretty common occurrence to see local cops speeding upwards of 20 over the limit down these streets. I really don't give a flying f*** how many lives you cops think you save every day. What you are doing is reckless and unsafe. In my humble opinion, if city leadership had any guts at all, they'd hold local law enforcement to the same standard that they allow law enforcement to hold us to. I don't know about you, but if I get pulled over for doing 6 over the limit, I think the same should happen to our uniformed neighbors. And for the record, no, I didn't get pulled over recently. I think the last time I got pulled over was about 15 years ago, and that was for a burnt out headlight. I'm just really sick of seeing people tasked with keeping us safe, acting with impunity because they know they will face no consequences. Also, let's face it, a tiny 47-year-old French city car with only about 50 horsepower ain't breaking any speed records, so I don't have to worry about speeding. But enough talk about potentially hypocritical law enforcement culture. Let's see who's playing in Tacoma over the next couple weeks, shall we? On Thursday the 7th at Real Art, Palettes, All Hype, Summer Stars, and Everything's Fine. Doors at 7, show at 7:30. That one is all ages. At the Spanish Ballroom, Midnight Bourbon and Joel Astley. Doors at 6, show at 7. That is all ages. On Friday the 8th at the New Frontier, The Darts. No other info about any other bands playing on this night. Are there any other bands playing? No f***ing clue. Doors open at 8, show starts at 9. That one is 21 and over. Also on Friday, May 8th, Clear the Chaos, Absolutist, Ghosts of the Pacific, and Tharsis Rise at Real Art. Sorry, almost forgot to show the venue on that one. Doors at 6:30, show at 7. That one is all ages. On Saturday the 9th at the Airport, Joel Gibson Jr. with Hell on Wheels. Doors at 7, show at 8. That is 21 and over. At Real Art, Four Dead Seasons, Primordial Atrocity, Cryptoxic Mortality, Hostile Machines, and Kapala. Doors open at 7:30, show starts at 8, and that one is all ages. At Slice of Life Pizza down on Pacific Ave, Stargazy Pie, Mismanaged, Surreal, and Nimi. Doors open at 5 p.m., music starts shortly thereafter, and that one is all ages. On Sunday the 10th at the Spanish Ballroom, a matinee show, Mimosas for Mother's Day, featuring performances by Gina Bellevaux and Irina McLaren. Doors open at 1, show starts at 2, and that one is all ages. On Monday the 11th at Real Art, Verota, Godshell, Vanished, and Craxis. Doors at 6:30, show at 7. That one is all

0: all ages. On Wednesday the 13th at the airport, Dazzling Killman with Yellfire and Ravenswood. Doors open at 7, show starts at 8. That one is all ages. At the Spanish Ballroom, Koto Jazz and Yokata. Doors at 7, show at 8. That one is all ages. On Thursday the 14th at the airport, Jizza featuring Funky Nomads. Doors at 7, show at 8. That is 21 and over. At Jazz Bones, Eel Salad, OK Tiger, and Stargazy Pie. Doors at 7, show at 8. That is 21 and over. On Friday the 15th at Jazz Bones, Dean Johnson and the Kimball Superstars are playing. Doors open at 7, music starts at 8. That is 21 and over. At Real Art, Grit City Punks presents Terror in Tacoma 2, featuring performances from Sunbather Die, Storm Boy, Anti-Summer, Downsize, and Surreal. Doors at 6:30, show at 7, that is all ages. At the Valley, Ace Inhibitor, Dum Dums, and Nick Millward from the band The Riff Brokers. Doors at 7, show at 8, that is 21 and over. On Saturday the 16th at the New Frontier, Juke Juke, Man Woman, and Mechanical Plague. Doors at 7, show at 8, and that is 21 and over. At Slice of Life Pizza, Hate Street, The Cassanos, The Proteges, and Honeyed. Doors at 6, show at 6:30, and that one is all ages. At the Valley, Heartless Sweetwater is playing at 8 p.m., that is 21 and over. And finally, on Sunday, the 17th of May at the Valley, Motorboat, The Slates, Land of Wolves and the Prophets. Doors at 6, show at 7. That one is 21 and over. And that's all I got for you right now. If you got a show you want me to know about, feel free to email me at nick@ktqa.org. Everything you just heard was written, performed, and voiced by me. Thank you so much for listening and supporting community radio along with Tacoma's not at all hypocritical music scene. 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Oh, and one more thing. F*** ICE!
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2: 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Brasiliante. Música en Portugués. Starting with Antonio Carlos Jobim's Brazil from 1970.

Hi, Diva. Don't you ever get a day off? You just heard Shack Attack from London doing Brazilian Love Affair from 1994's Full Circle. And before that, Azimuth gave you Tamborim, Cuica, Gansa, Berimbau from 1977's Aguianao Come Mosca. And before Azimuth, it was Deodato with Carly and Carol from 1972's album Prelude. And before that, Marcos Valle from 1968. Samba 68 was the album, Pepino Beach was the song. And before that, Astrud Gilberto, rest in peace, gave us the iconic Agua de Beber from 1965. And we started that set with Antonio Carlos Jobim, Song Brazil, from 1970's album, Stoneflower. You've got a tune to Chess Pizza, and lucky for you, it's the Brasiliante edition. I'm Gandhi Jones, that's Diva meowing at me in the background. So we'll move on with the next song that's working up right now by Jimster. The song is Wildlight from 1997's Martian Arts album. Shake it!

0: make our future. KTQA came into my life and showed me that they're reachable. You can talk with, you know, it helps bring people together. My story has a better chance of being heard now than it did before I met KTQA. In martial arts, we talk about a sleeping giant that lies in everyone. And it's up to you to awaken that sleeping giant. No one else can awaken that sleeping giant. And so that sleeping giant in me has been awakened. And so we have to be better givers. You know, however you can give, everything that's in the studio is something important. Even if it's vacuuming the floor, it's important, okay? And so the thing is if you care about your community and you want your community to grow, you should join someone that can help you make that community grow. That's KTQA.
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looks like it and it sounds like it. You're wonderful. What a thrill to be here. Thank you so much. You know, we all have our idols. You know, the people who have provided inspiration for us over the years. This next performer is one of mine. As a songwriter and a singer, she's given us some of music's most magical moments. And it was a thrill for me, you know, to have her not only write a song for me on my latest album, but to join me in singing it on the album. It's an even a greater joy to have her here tonight and for us to perform it together live for the very first time. So would you please welcome my friend, Cal King.

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3: 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I teach martial arts in the community at the Colored Women's Association, and I'm here at the radio station. It's for my community, but it's for these young kids as well, because somewhere we have to make our future. KTQA came into my life and showed me that they're reachable. You can talk with them, you know. It helps bring people together. My story has a better chance of being heard now than it did before I met KTQA. In martial arts, we talk about a sleeping giant that lies in everyone. And it's up to you to awaken that sleeping giant. No one else can awaken that sleeping giant. And so that sleeping giant in me has been awakened. And so we have to be better givers. You know, however you can give, everything that's in the studio is something important. Even if it's vacuuming the floor, it's important, okay? And so the thing is if you care about your community and you want your community to grow, you should join someone that can help you make that community grow. That's KTQA.

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1: Milford! No, you must...
2: Get out, my boy! Way,
1: Dollar!
3: Yeah, get
1: him away from that window! Don't
3: hey, you,
1: let
3: you!
1: Jump.
3: Hey, no, you don't!
1: Let go of me! Let go of me, you fool!
3: No, there are better ways of making a big splash in life.
1: Get away!
3: Well, nice try, Sonny. Now pay attention to teacher. I didn't know I had it in me.
1: Oh, goodness gracious, Dollar. Did you have to hit him so hard? I hope you haven't killed him. He isn't too strong, you know.
3: Don't worry. There. Now, Mr. Farnsworth, would you mind telling me on whose head have I the dubious pleasure to be sitting?
1: That, sir, is Milford Brooks III. His policy with this company is in the amount of $2 million.
3: Wow.
4: Yes.
1: And the boy seems bent on committing suicide. Dollar, I want you to stop him.
3: What do you want me to do? Threaten him with death?
1: Anything. The conditions of his policy are such that we would be forced to meet with a claim in the event of his suicide. Oh, I say, Dollar, sitting on his head that way, aren't you in danger of smothering the boy?
3: Smothering him doesn't worry me, but these crew haircuts don't make very comfortable cushions. I'll move down a little. Now, there. Okay. So far, I know this kid is insured for $2 million and that his policy pays off on suicide. What else?
1: One half hour ago, Milford Brooks walked into this office and changed the beneficiary in his policy.
3: Uh-huh.
1: Then, sir, he proceeded to demand, not request, mind you, but demand a loan of $500,000.
3: Quite a touch.
1: When I explained to him that there were no provisions for a loan in his policy, he threatened suicide.
3: Which would cost you $2 million. So all we have to do is keep him alive, huh?
1: And he's managed to make that no small problem. His choice of a new beneficiary is downright frightening. One of the most notorious gamblers in the East. His name is Hatcher, Harold Hatcher.
3: Ouch.
1: Oh, do you know him?
3: Sure. That kid's been a post office pinup boy for a lot of years.
1: Well, that's the situation. I'm engaging you to protect Milford Brooks' future. Dollar, I want you to protect the boy. Give him something to live for. You know, an interest in life.
3: An interest in life? Well, then, let's see. I know. Here. This should help.
1: What's that you got there?
3: Well, it's what's commonly referred to in the more successful of bachelor circles as my little black book.
1: Oh.
3: Well, now, let's see. Ruby? No. Her favorite expression is drop dead. Bernadine? No. She'd be the new beneficiary by midnight.
1: Oh, dear.
3: Now, here. Here's the one. Butter. Say, Farnsworth, would you mind passing me that phone? The one with the long cord?
1: Oh, no.
3: Lie still, Buster. My little friend here is showing signs of life.
1: Here you are. Maybe you should let him breathe a bit more.
3: Don't worry. He'll be all right. Hello. Oh, hello. I want to call New York. Yeah. Hudson, 24292.
1: Dollar, you're not thinking of taking this boy to New York, are you?
3: Well, I'm going there myself. You want me to keep an eye on him, don't you? Now, don't fret, Farnsworth. All is not lost.
1: You do worry me, sitting on his chest that way.
3: Hello? Hello, Butter? This is Johnny. Yeah, I'll be in town tonight. I want to see you. And look, here's what I want you to do. Yes, it's all right to say over the telephone. Yeah, I want you to reserve a table at the hatchery in my name for 10 o'clock tonight. Will you do that? Okay, I'll see you at your apartment in a few hours.

0: Hey, I can't make it any earlier. I'm sitting up on a sick friend. Okay, goodbye.
1: I'm not sure that I agree with your methods.
0: Huh?
2: Ow!
1: What's the matter? Did he hit you?
0: Hit me? He bit me. Expense account, item 3. Liquor, $18. Keeping Milford Brooks III peaceful seemed to be the immediate problem. And a bottle of rare old brandy seemed to be the immediate answer. I poured most of it into him, and by the time he started to tick again, he'd gone through the unusual process of going to sleep sober and waking up enchanted. I loaded him into my car, and we headed for New York. As we passed through New Haven, he opened one eye, looked up, saw the Yale Bowl, and gave 3 cheers for old Eli.
3: Ray, Ray, Ray,
0: Ray. Oh, old Yale would sure be proud of you. Why anybody would want to insure you for $2 million is more than I can figure.
3: My daddy loved me very much, and my mother loved me very much.
0: Now, that's nice.
3: And not only that, but I love somebody very much. And not only that, but I hate somebody very much.
0: That's interesting.
3: You know something? Next to one other guy, I hate you more than anybody else.
0: Oh, here, lover boy, it's the cocktail hour again. Time for your bottle. Rolling along the Merritt Parkway, I felt very much alone with my thoughts. And believe me, they weren't very pleasant company. The way it stacked up for me, Brooks had built up a fat gambling debt with Harold Hatcher and had been forced into making him his beneficiary. The suicide threat that he was holding over the insurance company was a little tougher to figure. Unless he was trying to finance a trip for himself to get away from the man with a murder motive, Hatcher. My hungry little mind nibbled away on those unsavory morsels of food for thought all the way to Butter's apartment.
3: Hey. Hey, where are you taking me? I want to go to New York.
0: If you don't behave, Buster, I'll punch your ticket.
4: Johnny, darling, welcome to New York.
3: Well, that's the fastest trip I ever had.
0: Quiet.
4: Well, where did you find this?
0: In a box of Cracker Jack. Let us in, dear.
4: I don't know about you. Some men bring me flowers, some bring me candy. What do you bring me? A boiled owl in a Brooks Brothers suit.
3: Pleased to meet you.
0: Yeah, let's trot him into the bedroom, honey.
4: He'd look more at home in the bathtub. I need to pull down the cover.
0: All right. Now, come on, Buster. Lie down.
3: Charm, charm, charm.
0: That kid's liquor sure can hold him.
4: How long have you been playing nursemaid to this bottle baby?
0: Get behind that bar, sweet, and I'll tell you all about it.
4: Sure. Horrible examples don't seem to bother you, do they?
0: If you knew how that guy has been bothering me.
4: What did he do to you?
0: Well, let's just say he put the bite on me. No. Gosh, the river sure does look pretty tonight.
4: Bourbon and soda?
0: Now, please, anything but brandy. I've been sniffing that second hand all the way from Hartford. Butter, see that big boat out there?
4: Mm-hmm.
0: Oh, I sure would like to be on it. With you, sailing off to faraway romantic places.
4: Get with it, darling. That's the 125th Street Ferry.
0: Oh.
4: Here's your drink. Come on now. Tell Butter all about it.
0: So old friend Bourbon and I proceeded to tell her all about it. It wasn't easy. Everything about her kept flagging down my train of thought. The longer she looked at me, the less I wanted of Milford Brooks III. And the more I wanted of beautiful Butter I and only. She was a sympathetic listener to my story until I gave her the answer to her first and only question.
4: And where do I fit into all this?
0: Well, baby, I thought you understood. My job is to give this poor misguided boy something to live for. That's you.
4: Well.
0: Now, honey, hold everything. Don't go getting your corn all popped. You misunderstand. I really mean it. I thought if he'd just got a look at you and realize that things like you exist, why, you'd make any man glad to be alive. Oh, come on now, Butter. Melt a little. I wouldn't let anything happen to you. You know that.
4: Did I hurt you?
0: Oh, no, I'm getting used to it. People have been taking pokes at me all day.
4: I'm sorry.
0: Ah, that's better.
4: You want some more bourbon?
0: I want some more you.
4: Well, help yourself.

0: Honey, it's getting late. Let's make this the last drink.
1: Mm. What time is it?
0: Oh, it's 20 to 10. Oh. My reservation at the hatchery is for 10. Here.
1: Thanks. Cigarette? Oh, empty. Some more out in the other room, I'll get them.
0: I'd love to get you on a slow boat to China.
1: Johnny!
0: Oh, I'm coming.
1: He's gone.
0: What? Well, he can't be.
1: But he is. The window's wide open.
0: Oh, the fire escape. What a smart guy I am. Trading 3 drinks of bourbon for $2 million on the hoof. Oh, that's the biggest bar check I ever picked up.

0: That's a big bar check for anyone to pick up. As a matter of fact, it's a bigger bar check than you've ever heard of anyone picking up before. And that should give you an idea of what to expect in the second act as you follow this new CBS series starring Dick Powell in the title role, yours truly, Johnny Dollar.
1: Well, nobody could say I wasn't working fast. I'd only been in town for an hour, and I'd already succeeded in losing Milford Brooks III. I spent another hour of his all-too-short life expectancy unsuccessfully shaking down the neighborhood for him. And then, feeling very much like a bloodhound that had flunked his sniffing exam, I went back to Butter's apartment.
2: No luck, Johnny.
1: Oh, sure, plenty of luck. All bad.
2: Is there anything I can do to help?
1: A kiss for luck.
2: What are you going to do?
1: Nothing. Just a little phone call.
3: Police headquarters.
1: This is Johnny Dollar. Give me missing persons.
3: Any particular one?
1: Don't be a wise guy. Lieutenant Fisher.
3: Yes, sir.
4: Lieutenant Fisher.
1: Fisher, this is Johnny Dollar.
4: Hello, Dollar. Who'd you lose?
1: One man, my mind, and if I'm not careful, my professional reputation. The guy's name is Brooks, Milford III. Got anything on him?
4: Hold on.
1: All right.
2: Don't look at me like that. It wasn't all my fault.
4: Dollar?
1: Yeah?
4: We haven't found him yet, but we think we know where he is.
1: Huh?
4: The Hudson River. At 11:15 tonight, his top coat, complete with identification, was found taking a ride on the 125th Street Ferry.
1: Oh. Anything else?
4: Nothing much. A package of matches was found under the coat, monogram. You don't happen to know anybody whose initials are H.H., do you?
1: H.H.?
4: Yeah.
1: There's always Horace Height.
4: Wise guy.
1: Thanks, Fisher. I'll check back with you later.
4: I'll be here.
1: H.H., Harold Hatcher.
2: What are you mumbling about? Bad news?
1: Looks like about $2 million worth. They found Milford's coat on the 125th Street Ferry.
2: You and your faraway romantic places.
1: Very funny. I'll see you later, honey, and maybe about 11. Expense account, item 4. Nightclubs. $28. Harold Hatcher's hatchery was in a cellar under a hotel, but the prices were high enough to rate a penthouse. The club was draped in too much satin, its lady customers in too little. The decor was French provincial, the music was Brazilian, and the food was from Dixie. The drinks looked weak and the waiters looked strong. All in all, the joint was a sight for sore eyes, for making them sore. The only pretty thing in the place was a blonde. She came strolling up to my table, her hips unconsciously sending subtle little messages back to the rumba band. She opened her mouth, slid her tongue over her lower lip, and let a few warm, soft words slide out.
5: Looking for someone?
1: Well, you'll do until the real thing comes along. Sit down.
5: Thanks. I won't have a drink.
1: Well, I didn't ask you.
5: My name is Janelle.
1: Janelle? Wow, that's a nice name.
5: I understand you were asking about Mr. Hatcher.
1: Well, I asked if he was in. The waiter said he wasn't. Do you know him?
5: More than somewhat. What do you want to see him about?
1: A mutual friend, Milford Brooks.
5: Uh-huh. I know most of the quiet clothes boys around here, so you aren't a cop. You don't look like the type that would be a society friend of the Brooks family, so what are you?
1: I'll ignore that. Is Hatcher around?
5: He might be.
1: Then come on. Where's his office?
5: The top of those stairs.
1: Can I expect any trouble getting in?
5: You won't have any trouble.
1: How do you know?
5: Because Harold sent me down here to look you over.
1: Oh.
5: I think you're all right.
1: So, I won myself the good housekeeping seal of approval, huh?
5: Keeping a house with you would meet with my approval.
1: I ran for my life at a slow walk up the stairs. When I located the door to Hatcher's office, I knocked once and went in.
6: Come on in.
1: Thanks. So I'm Johnny Dollar. I was hired by East Coast Underwriters to protect the interest of a kid named Milford Brooks III.
6: Now, what's that supposed to mean to me?
1: You know him, don't you?
6: Well, he isn't exactly one of my boozing buddies.
1: How much money does he owe you?
6: Well, we've got him on the books for a few bob wine.
1: They picked up his top coat tonight on the 125th Street Ferry. He wasn't in it. It might have been suicide, or it might have been a knockover made to look like a suicide. What's your choice?
6: What do you get off asking me about my choice?
1: Where were you between 11 and 11:30 tonight?
6: What's it to you?
1: I thought you might like to rehearse some answers. The law will be asking some questions real soon now.
6: I don't know why I should tell you, but I was driving around in my car getting some air.
1: Oh, now, you'll have to do better than that. They found one of your match folders under Brooks' coat.
6: You're out of your mind. Let me ask you. The kid owed me a couple of $100,000. You think I'm going around knocking off my own assets?
1: Hatcher, I don't know whether you're stupid or bright.
6: Don't worry about it. I know.
1: What about that insurance policy?
6: What insurance policy?
1: Now, look, Hatcher, we're big boys. We both know that changing a beneficiary in an insurance policy is a legal transaction. That means witnesses. That means it isn't secret.
6: What are you talking about?
1: That you and East Coast Underwriters and I know all know that Brooks made you the beneficiary in his policy and that you stand to come into $2 million when they fish out his body.
6: I don't know anything about it.
1: Motives don't come much bigger.
6: I'm telling you, this is all news to me, and you and nobody else is going to make me move off that story.
1: I feel the same about mine. It doesn't take a genius to know that Brooks didn't love you $2 million worth. There's only one logical reason for his making you the beneficiary. You forced him into it. Who'd believe anything else?
6: Who cares? They'd have to prove it. And brother, that can't be done. Now, how would you... Yeah. Okay, Rocky, thanks for the news. Take the inspector into the bar and buy him a drink. I'll be right down. Dollar, did you turn me in?
1: They're here, huh?
6: Yeah.
1: No, I didn't turn you in. I'm not a cop. Here, have a cigarette.
6: Thanks. Here's a light. Well, come on. Maybe they just want to sell me some tickets to the policeman's ball.
1: For a guy in a hot spot, Hatcher was certainly a cool customer. I followed him out of the office, down the stairs, and back into the club. Janelle was sitting there right where I'd left her. And I thought to myself, now there's a gal who should never sit down. She looks so pretty standing up.
6: Janelle, buy Mr. Dollar a drink. I have to go play 20 questions with some fellas in the bar.
5: Sure, baby. Anything you say. Anything.
6: I'll see you, Dollar.
1: Yeah.
5: How'd you make out?
1: Well, you can never tell about a guy like that. He's a smart boy, strong, silent type.
5: Wouldn't talk, huh? A real close-mouth act. About what?
1: Oh, just a little doodad. $2 million life insurance policy.
5: Wait a minute. That young Brooks kid?
1: That's right.
5: I knew it. Tried to tell him he'd get into trouble, but he wouldn't listen to me.
1: Oh, you knew about it, huh? I suppose you also know what was behind it.
5: Sure, Milford owed him some money. A lot of money. It's in writing.
1: What kind of writing?
5: It's a personal note that Brooks was going to get back if he made Harold beneficiary.
1: Well, where is this note?
5: Do I look like the kind of girl who'd put the finger on her boyfriend?
1: You look like the kind of girl who'd do anything if she wanted to.
5: Thanks. I'll give you a slight hint. It's in his office. You'll find it in the inside pocket of one of his suits in the wardrobe. What are you waiting for? I'll watch the bar.
1: Nothing, sweetheart. Nothing at all. Whatever her reasons, Mr. Harold Hatcher's little female playmate was trying awful hard to send him up on a murder rap. And I was going to try awful hard not to let her down. Back in Hatcher's office, I found myself alone in a room with a telephone. And being a guy who can never resist a free call, I unleashed the magic wonders of the AT&T.
7: This better be you, Johnny Dollar.
1: Shh, quiet, Butter. I've only got a few seconds.
7: It seems that's all you ever have for me. Now, if you...
1: Look, Angel, Angel, just another hour. I'll get you a nice present.
7: I don't care if you're another century. And as for presents, the last one you brought me was a drunk, and you even let him get away from me. Good night.
1: Life presents a gloomy picture ever downward toward the tomb. Having wasted those few precious moments of an already misspent youth, I decided I'd better get on my pony before Mr. Hatcher showed up. I found Milford Brooks' personal note in one of Hatcher's suits, all right. As a matter of fact, I found something in all his suits. A great big glimmer of light. Expense account, item 5. Taxi fare, $10. I left the office in a hurry, Janelle at her table and Hatcher at his bar. I got out of the club and into a taxi parked a half block down the street. There, I waited until my favorite suspect left the hatchery and piled into another cab, and off we went. On a chase that would have made Ben Hur look like a plowing bee. We skittered over to Lexington and headed uptown. At 72nd, the cab turned right and pulled to a stop. My driver was on his toes, and his toes were on his brake. We stopped, too, half a block behind.
8: You want us to wait, huh?
1: No, here you are. Keep the change.
8: Hey, thanks.
1: It was a garage that belonged to a residence on the parallel street a block away. The living quarters upstairs were dark enough to look interesting. I indulged in a bit of genteel breaking and entering. Entering that old barn didn't take much breaking. I crept up the stairs. It sounded like they were left over from an old ghost story. And so did the first voice I heard when I stopped halfway up.
9: We've got to be careful, especially about that Johnny Dollar. Are you sure he didn't follow you?
1: That voice sounded awfully dry to be coming from a guy who supposedly had spent most of the night snoozing in the bottom of the Hudson River. It was Mildred Brooks III.
10: Get up on your feet, Brooks.
9: Well, now, wait a minute. I
10: started this thing slugging you, and I might as well finish it the same way.
11: Leave him alone, you.
10: Now, pull in the claws, Angel. And sit on his lap.
11: You hard-footed hick. I'll kill you.
9: Get off of me. Huh? I should have known better than to get mixed up with a low-class female like you.
11: Why, you punk.
10: Now, hold it. We pushed the lady around enough, Brooks.
9: Tell me to be careful, will you? Why didn't you think of that before you led him here?
11: Wipe your nose, little boy.
10: Now, don't you go getting fat-headed, gorgeous. Neither one of you are exactly what I'd call masterminds. When you planted that match folder on a little boy Blue Blood's topcoat on the ferry boat, you both should have been more careful.
11: You think so?
10: You bet I think so. If I were planning a piece of evidence to incriminate Mr. Harold Hatcher, I would have left a cigarette lighter. I found one in the pocket of every suit he owns back there in his closet in the club. It wasn't hard to figure out that that guy never carries a book of matches.
9: What do you want?
10: I'm only interested in one thing. Saving the insurance company $2 million. And Buster, I think you've done it for me.
9: Dollar, I...
10: This is insurance fraud. It has been ever since you put on that fake suicide attempt. Trying to extort $500,000 out of the company.
9: Dollar, wait a minute.
10: Ah, come on. We're leaving.
12: You heard him, Dollar.
11: Harold.
9: Hatcher.
12: He said, wait a minute. He wants to talk.
10: Yeah, everybody wants to get in on the act. How did you get here?
12: When the police in this town think maybe a guy's jumped off a ferry boat and nobody's seen him do it, they check the counters on the turnstiles at each end. In the case of Brooks, as many people got off that boat as got on.
10: Well, it makes sense. They'd hardly hold a guy because somebody lost a topcoat.
11: How did you know we were here?
12: You know me, baby. You never go any place I don't know about. Okay, Brooks, you felt like talking. Now I feel like listening. Get it up.
9: Well, I don't know what you mean.
10: I know what you mean, Hatcher. One, he gave you a big, fat $2 million motive for murder. And two, he did his best to make it look like you did murder him with that broken-down match cover plant on the ferry boat. It's just that simple.
12: And you, baby?
11: Harold, please.
12: You put him up to it, didn't you, you cheap little muscler? Trying to get rid of me, will you?
11: No, Harold!
10: Now, calm down, Hatcher. You don't need any gun around here. They're tame.
12: Well, maybe I'm not. Since so many people have gone to so much trouble to hand me a nice, easy way to make $2 million, maybe I'll just go ahead and make it. I'll show these amateurs how these things are really done. Come on, Brooks. How'd you like to go for a nice, cool half a ferry boat ride?
9: No, Hatcher. No. Look, it's her fault. I'll give you anything you
12: want. You're wrong, sonny boy. You're going to give me everything.
9: No. No. You can't. Let me out of here!
10: Brooks bolted for the door. Hatcher snapped a shot at him. And I hit Hatcher with a do-or-die tackle from behind. The gun flew out of his hand.
12: No, you don't.
10: I beat him to it and swung it straight into his skull. Half the people in the room were lying there bleeding. Brooks from gunshot, Hatcher from gun butt. Janelle and I stood there panting. But believe me, not for each other. We stood that way until the police arrived.

0: Dollar, it's beyond me. I sent you out to protect the life of a very important policyholder, and now where are we? Standing in a hospital corridor, worrying about whether he's going to live or die.
1: As far as I'm concerned, Mr. Farnsworth, you're only half right. I'm just standing in a hospital corridor.
0: Oh, Dollar, you're heartless.
1: Well, if you'd been bitten where he bit me, you wouldn't care if he lived or died either. I'm getting out of here.
0: Well, where are you going?
1: It'll be explained in my expense account under miscellaneous expense. Well, don't fall over when you come to an item for
0: $318. $318? For what?
1: Not for what, Farnsworth. For whom? Expense account total. And it all adds up to a little matter of $1,182.23. Which you may say, Mr. Farnsworth, is a lot of money for one man to spend in 2 days. But you must bear in mind that the amount at stake was $2 million. And you know the price of steak these days. It might comfort you to know that I just returned from the hospital. Brooks was strong enough to make a full statement, which you will find enclosed. This in itself should prove sufficient to establish evidence of attempted fraud against your company, allowing you to immediately avoid his policy. It boils down to one sentence, to wit. Brooks and Janelle wanted to get rid of Hatcher so that they could live happily ever after. Knowing those two, they never had a chance. And oh yes, that that miscellaneous item, the one for $318, it was a bracelet for a certain party who made this special investigation for me very special. Oh, if you want a receipt for this item, I'll send you a lock of her hair. Yours, truly, Johnny Dollar.

0: So, with the final signature on his expense account, Dick Powell, as Johnny Dollar, has just closed the books on his first adventure in this new CBS series. The script for tonight's broadcast was written by Paul Dudley and Gil Dowd, and the music was created and conducted by Dick Arant. The entire production was under the direction of Tony Leader. Be sure to tune in again next week when the expense account covers Special Investigation Singapore, another unusual adventure starring Dick Powell in...
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3: Milford! No, you must...
4: Get out of my way, Hansford. Dollar!
3: Get
4: out!
3: Get you away from that window! Don't
5: hey, you,
3: let
5: you!
3: Jump.
5: Hey, no, you don't!
4: Let go of me! Let go of me, you fool!
5: No. There are better ways of making a big splash in life.
4: Get away!
5: Well, nice try, Sonny. Now pay attention to teacher. I didn't know I had it in me.
4: Oh, goodness gracious, Dollar. Did you have to hit him so hard? I hope you haven't killed him. He isn't too strong, you know.
5: Don't worry. There. Oh. Now, Mr. Farnsworth, would you mind telling me on whose head have I the dubious pleasure to be sitting?
4: That, sir, is Milford Brooks III. His policy with this company is in the amount of $2 million.
5: Wow.
2: Yes.
4: And the boy seems bent on committing suicide. Dollar, I want you to stop him.
5: What do you want me to do? Threaten him with death?
4: Anything. The conditions of his policy are such that we would be forced to meet with a claim in the event of his suicide. Oh, I say, Dollar, sitting on his head that way, aren't you in danger of smothering the boy?
5: Smothering him doesn't worry me, but these crew haircuts don't make very comfortable cushions. I'll move down a little. Now, there. Okay. So far, I know this kid is insured for $2 million and that his policy pays off on suicide. What else?
4: 1/2 hour ago, Milford Brooks walked into this office and changed the beneficiary in his policy.
5: Uh-huh.
4: Then, sir, he proceeded to demand, not request, mind you, but demand a loan of $500,000.
5: Quite a touch.
4: When I explained to him that there were no provisions for a loan in his policy, he threatened suicide.
5: Which would cost you $2 million. So all we have to do is keep him alive, huh?
4: And he's managed to make that no small problem. His choice of a new beneficiary is downright frightening. One of the most notorious gamblers in the East. His name is Hatcher, Harold Hatcher.
5: Ouch.
4: Oh, do you know him?
5: Sure. That kid's been a post office pinup boy for a lot of years.
4: Well, that's the situation. I'm engaging you to protect Milford Brooks' future. Dollar, I want you to protect the boy. Give him something to live for. You know, an interest in life.
5: An interest in life? Well, then, let's see. I know. Here. This should help.
4: What's that you got there?
5: Well, it's what's commonly referred to in the more successful of bachelor circles as my little black book.
4: Oh.
5: Well, now, let's see. Ruby? No. Her favorite expression is drop dead. Bernadine? No. She'd be the new beneficiary by midnight.
4: Oh, dear.
5: Now, here. Here's the one. Butter. Say, Farnsworth, would you mind passing me that phone? The one with the long cord?
4: Oh, no.
5: Lie still, Buster. My little friend here is showing signs of life.
4: Here you are. Maybe you should let him breathe a bit more.
5: Don't worry. He'll be all right. Hello. Oh, hello. I want to call New York. Yeah. Hudson, 24292.
4: Dollar, you're not thinking of taking this boy to New York, are you?
5: Well, I'm going there myself. You want me to keep an eye on him, don't you? Now, don't fret, Farnsworth. All is not lost.
4: You do worry me, sitting on his chest that way.
5: Hello? Hello, Butter? This is Johnny. Yeah, I'll be in town tonight. I want to see you. And look, here's what I want you to do. Yes, yes, it's all right to say over the telephone. Now, I want you to reserve a table at the hatchery in my name for 10 o'clock tonight. Will you do that? Okay, I'll see you at your apartment in a few hours. But, honey, I can't make it any earlier. I'm sitting up on a sick friend. Okay, goodbye.
4: I'm not sure that I agree with your methods.
5: Huh?
4: Ow! What's the matter? Did he hit you?
5: Hit me? He bit me.
1: Expense account, item 3. Liquor, $18. Keeping Milford Brooks III peaceful seemed to be the immediate problem. And a bottle of rare old brandy seemed to be the immediate answer. I poured most of it into him, and by the time he started to tick again, he'd gone through the unusual process of going to sleep sober and waking up enchanted. I loaded him into my car, and we headed for New York. As we passed through New Haven, he opened one eye, looked up, saw the Yale Bowl, and gave 3 cheers for old Eli.
2: Ray,
5: old Yale would sure be proud of you. Why anybody would want to insure you for $2 million is more than I can figure.
2: My daddy loved me very much, and my mother loved me very much.
5: Now, that's nice.
2: And not only that, but I love somebody very much. And not only that, but I hate somebody very much.
5: That's interesting.
2: You know something? Next to one other guy, I hate you more than anybody else.
5: Oh, here, lover boy, it's the cocktail hour again. Time for your bottle. Rolling along the Merritt Parkway, I felt very much alone with my thoughts. And believe me, they weren't very pleasant company. The way it stacked up for me, Brooks had built up a fat gambling debt with Harold Hatcher and had been forced into making him his beneficiary. The suicide threat that he was holding over the insurance company was a little tougher to figure. Unless he was trying to finance a trip for himself to get away from the man with a murder motive, Hatcher. My hungry little mind nibbled away on those unsavory morsels of food for thought all the way to Butter's apartment.
2: Hey, where are you taking me? I want to go to New York.
5: If you don't behave, Buster, I'll punch your ticket.
6: Johnny, darling, welcome to New York.
2: Well, that's the fastest trip I ever had.
5: Quiet.
6: Well, where did you find this?
5: In a box of Cracker Jack. Let us in, dear.
6: I don't know about you. Some men bring me flowers, some bring me candy. What do you bring me? A boiled owl and a Brooks Brothers suit.
2: Pleased to meet you.
5: Yeah, let's trot him into the bedroom, honey.
6: He'd look more at home in the bathtub. I need to pull down the cover.
5: All right. Now, come on, Buster. Lie down.
2: Charmed.
5: That kid's liquor sure can hold him.
6: How long have you been playing nursemaid to this bottle baby?
5: Get behind that bar, sweet, and I'll tell you all about it.
6: Sure. Horrible examples don't seem to bother you, do they?
5: If you knew how that guy has been bothering me.
6: What did he do to you?
5: Well, let's just say he put the bite on me. Gosh, the river sure does look pretty tonight.
6: Bourbon and soda?
5: Now, please, anything but brandy. I've been sniffing that second hand all the way from Hartford. Butter, see that big boat out there?
6: Mm-hmm.
5: Oh, I sure would like to be on it. With you, sailing off to faraway romantic places.
6: Get with it, darling. That's the 125th Street Ferry.
5: Oh.
6: Here's your drink. Come on now. Tell Butter all about it.
5: So old friend Bourbon and I proceeded to tell her all about it. It wasn't easy. Everything about her kept flagging down my train of thought. The longer she looked at me, the less I wanted of Milford Brooks III. And the more I wanted of beautiful Butter I and only. She was a sympathetic listener to my story until I gave her the answer to her first and only question.
6: And where do I fit into all this?
5: Well, baby, I thought you understood. My job is to give this poor misguided boy something to live for. That's you.
6: Well.
5: Now, honey, hold everything. Don't go getting your corn all popped. You misunderstand. I really mean it. I thought if he'd just got a look at you and realized that things like you exist, Why, you'd make any man glad to be alive. Oh, come on now, Butter, melt a little. I wouldn't let anything happen to you, you know that.
6: Did I hurt you?
5: Oh, no, I'm getting used to it. People have been taking pokes at me all day.
6: I'm sorry.
5: Ah, that's better.
6: You want some more bourbon?
5: I want some more you.
6: Well, help yourself.

0: Honey, it's getting late. Let's make this the last drink.
1: Mm. What time is it?
0: Oh, it's 20 to 10. Oh. My reservation at the hatchery is for 10. Here.
1: Thanks. Cigarette? Oh, empty. Some more out in the other room. I'll get them.
0: I'd love to get you on a slow boat to China.
1: Johnny!
0: Oh, I'm coming.
1: He's gone.
0: What? Well, he can't be.
1: But he is. The window's wide open.
0: Oh, the fire escape. What a smart guy I am. Trading 3 drinks of bourbon for $2 million on the hoof. Oh, that's the biggest bar check I ever picked up.

0: That's a big bar check for anyone to pick up. As a matter of fact, it's a bigger bar check than you've ever heard of anyone picking up before. And that should give you an idea of what to expect in the second act as you follow this new CBS series starring Dick Powell in the title role, yours truly, Johnny Dollar.
1: Well, nobody could say I wasn't working fast. I'd only been in town for an hour, and I'd already succeeded in losing Milford Brooks' affair. I spent another hour of his all-too-short life expectancy unsuccessfully shaking down the neighborhood for him. And then, feeling very much like a bloodhound that had flunked his sniffing exam, I went back to Butter's apartment.
2: Johnny.
1: Oh, sure. Plenty of luck. All bad.
2: Is there anything I can do to help?
1: A kiss for luck.
2: What are you going to do?
1: Nothing. Just a little phone call.
3: Police headquarters.
1: This is Johnny Dollar. Give me missing persons.
3: Any particular one?
1: Don't be a wise guy. Lieutenant Fisher.
3: Yes, sir. Lieutenant Fisher.
1: Fisher, this is Johnny Dollar.
3: Hello, Dollar. Who'd you lose?
1: One man, my mind, and if I'm not careful, my professional reputation. The guy's name is Brooks, Milford III. Got anything on him?
3: Hold on.
1: All right.
2: Don't look at me like that. It wasn't all my fault.
3: Dollar?
1: Yeah?
3: We haven't found him yet, but we think we know where he is.
1: Huh?
3: The Hudson River. At 11:15 tonight, his top coat, complete with identification, was found taking a ride on the 125th Street Ferry.
1: Oh. Anything else?
3: Nothing much. A package of matches was found under the coat, monogram. You don't happen to know anybody whose initials are H.H., do you?
1: H.H.?
3: Yeah.
1: There's always Horace Height.
3: Why?
1: Thanks, Fisher. I'll check back with you later.
3: I'll be here.
1: H.H., Harold Hatcher.
2: What are you mumbling about? Bad news?
1: Looks like about $2 million worth. They found Milford's coat on the 125th Street Ferry.
2: You and your faraway romantic places.
1: Very funny. I'll see you later, honey, and maybe about 11. Expense account, item 4. Nightclubs. $28. Harold Hatcher's hatchery was in a cellar under a hotel, but the prices were high enough to rate a penthouse. The club was draped in too much satin, its lady customers in too little. The decor was French provincial, the music was Brazilian, and the food was from Dixie. The drinks looked weak and the waiters looked strong. All in all, the joint was a sight for sore eyes, for making them sore. The only pretty thing in the place was a blonde. She came strolling up to my table, her hips unconsciously sending subtle little messages back to the rumba band. She opened her mouth, slid her tongue over her lower lip, and let a few warm, soft words slide out.
4: Looking for someone?
1: Well, you'll do until the real thing comes along. Sit down.
4: Thanks. I won't have a drink.
1: Well, I didn't ask you.
4: My name is Janelle.
1: Janelle? Wow, that's a nice name.
4: I understand you were asking about Mr. Hatcher.
1: Well, I asked if he was in. The waiter said he wasn't. Do you know him?
4: More than somewhat. What do you want to see him about?
1: A mutual friend, Milford Brooks.
4: Uh-huh. I know most of the quiet clothes boys around here, so you want a cop. You don't look like the type that would be a society friend of the Brooks family, so what are you?
1: I'll ignore that. Is Hatcher around?
4: He might be.
1: Then come on, where's his office?
4: The top of those stairs.
1: Can I expect any trouble getting in?
4: You won't have any trouble.
1: How do you know?
4: Because Harold sent me down here to look you over.
1: Oh.
4: I think you're all right.
1: So, I've won myself the good housekeeping seal of approval, huh?
4: Keeping a house with you would meet with my approval.
1: I ran for my life at a slow walk up the stairs. When I located the door to Hatcher's office, I knocked once and went in.
5: Come on in.
1: Thanks. So I'm Johnny Dollar. I was hired by East Coast Underwriters to protect the interest of a kid named Milford Brooks III.
5: Now, what's that supposed to mean to me?
1: You know him, don't you?
5: Well, he isn't exactly one of my boozing buddies.
1: How much money does he owe you?
5: Yeah, we've got him on the books for a few bob. Why?
1: They picked up his top coat tonight on the 125th Street Ferry. He wasn't in it. It might have been suicide, or it might have been a knockover made to look like a suicide. What's your choice?
5: What do you get off asking me about my choice?
1: Where were you between 11 and 11:30 tonight?
5: What's it to you?
1: I thought you might like to rehearse some answers. The law will be asking some questions real soon now.
5: I don't know why I should tell you, but I was driving around in my car getting some air.
1: Oh, now you'll have to do better than that. They found one of your match folders under Brooks' coat.
5: You're out of your mind. Let me ask you. The kid owed me a couple of hundred thousand. You think I'm going around knocking off my own assets?
1: Hatcher, I don't know whether you're stupid or bright.
5: Don't worry about it. I know.
1: What about that insurance policy?
5: What insurance policy?
1: Now, look, Hatcher, we're big boys. We both know that changing a beneficiary in an insurance policy is a legal transaction. That means witnesses. That means it isn't secret.
5: What are you talking about?
1: But you and East Coast Underwriters and I know all know that Brooks made you the beneficiary in his policy and that you stand to come into $2 million when they fish out his body.
5: I don't know anything about it.
1: Motives don't come much bigger.
5: I'm telling you, this is all news to me, and you and nobody else is going to make me move off that story.
1: I feel the same about mine. It doesn't take a genius to know that Brooks didn't love you $2 million worth. There's only one logical reason for his making you the beneficiary. You forced him into it. Who'd believe anything else?
5: Who cares? They'd have to prove it. And, brother, that can't be done. Now, how would you... Yeah. Okay, Rocky, thanks for the news. Take the inspector into the bar and buy him a drink. I'll be right down. Dollar, did you turn me in?
1: They're here, huh?
5: Yeah.
1: No, I didn't turn you in. I'm not a cop. Here, have a cigarette.
5: Thanks. Here's a light. Well, come on. Maybe they just want to sell me some tickets to the policeman's ball.
1: For a guy in a hot spot, Hatcher was certainly a cool customer. I followed him out of the office, down the stairs, and back into the club. Janelle was sitting there right where I'd left her. And I thought to myself, now there's a gal who should never sit down. She looks so pretty standing up.
5: Janelle, buy Mr. Dollar a drink. I have to go play 20 questions with some fellas in the bar.
4: Sure, baby. Anything you say. Anything.
5: I'll see you, Dollar.
1: Yeah.
4: How'd you make out?
1: Well, you can never tell about a guy like that. He's a smart boy, strong, silent type.
4: Wouldn't talk, huh? A real close-mouth act. About what?
1: Oh, just a little doodad. $2 million life insurance policy.
4: Wait a minute. That young Brooks kid?
1: That's right.
4: I knew it. Tried to tell him he'd get into trouble, but he wouldn't listen to me.
1: Oh, you knew about it, huh? I suppose you also know what was behind it.
4: Sure. Milford owed him some money. A lot of money. It's in writing.
1: What kind of writing?
4: The personal note that Brooks was going to get back if he made Harold beneficiary.
1: Well, where is this note?
4: Do I look like the kind of girl who'd put the finger on her boyfriend?
1: You look like the kind of girl who'd do anything if she wanted to.
4: Thanks. I'll give you a slight hint. It's in his office. You'll find it in the inside pocket of one of his suits in the wardrobe. What are you waiting for? I'll watch the bar.
1: Nothing, sweetheart. Nothing at all. Whatever her reasons, Mr. Harold Hatcher's little female playmate was trying awful hard to send him up on a murder rap. And I was going to try awful hard not to let her down. Back in Hatcher's office, I found myself alone in a room with a telephone. And being a guy who can never resist a free call, I unleashed the magic wonders of the AT&T.
6: This better be you, Johnny Dollar.
1: Shh, quiet, Butter. I've only got a few seconds.
6: It seems that's all you ever have for me. Now, if you...
1: Now, look, Angel, just another hour. I'll get you a nice present.
6: I don't care if you're another century. And as for presents, the last one you brought me was a drunk, and you even let him get away from me. Good night.
1: Life presents a gloomy picture ever downward toward the tomb. Having wasted those few precious moments of an already misspent youth, I decided I'd better get on my pony before Mr. Hatcher showed up. I found Milford Brooks' personal note in one of Hatcher's suits, all right. As a matter of fact, I found something in all his suits. A great big glimmer of light. Expense account, item 5. Taxi fare, $10. I left the office in a hurry, Janelle at her table and Hatcher at his bar. I got out of the club and into a taxi parked a half block down the street. There, I waited until my favorite suspect left the hatchery and piled into another cab, and off we went. On a chase that would have made Ben-Hur look like a plowing bee. We skittered over to Lexington and headed uptown. At 72nd, the cab turned right and pulled to a stop. My driver was on his toes, and his toes were on his brake. We stopped, too, half a block behind.
7: You want us to wait, huh?
1: No, here you are. Keep the change.
7: Hey, thanks.
1: It was a garage that belonged to a residence on the parallel street a block away. The living quarters upstairs were dark enough to look interesting. I indulged in a bit of genteel breaking and entering. Entering that old barn didn't take much breaking. I crept up the stairs. It sounded like they were left over from an old ghost story. And so did the first voice I heard when I stopped halfway up.
8: We've got to be careful, especially about that Johnny Dollar. Are you sure he didn't follow you?
1: That voice sounded awfully dry to be coming from a guy who supposedly had spent most of the night snoozing in the bottom of the Hudson River. It was Mildred Brooks III. Get up on your feet, Brooks.
8: Well, now, wait a minute. I
1: started this thing slugging you, and I might as well finish it the same way.
9: Leave him alone, you.
1: Now, pull in the claws, Angel. And sit on his lap.
9: You hard-footed hick. I'll kill you.
8: Get off of me. Huh? I should have known better than to get mixed up with a low-class female like you.
9: Why, you punk.
1: Now, hold it. We pushed the lady around enough, Brooks.
8: Tell me to be careful, will you? Why didn't you think of that before you led him here?
9: Wipe your nose, little boy.
1: Now, don't you go getting fat-headed, gorgeous. Neither one of you are exactly what I'd call masterminds. When you planted that match folder on a little boy Blue Blood's topcoat on the ferry boat, you both should have been more careful.
9: You think so?
1: You bet I think so. If I were planning a piece of evidence to incriminate Mr. Harold Hatcher, I would have left a cigarette lighter. I found one in the pocket of every suit he owns back there in his closet in the club. It wasn't hard to figure out that that guy never carries a book of matches.
8: What do you want?
1: I'm only interested in one thing. Saving the insurance company $2 million. And Buster, I think you've done it for me.
8: Dollar, I...
1: This is insurance fraud. It has been ever since you put on that fake suicide attempt. Trying to extort $500,000 out of the company.
8: Dollar, wait a minute.
1: Now, come on. We're leaving.
10: You heard him, Dollar.
9: Harold.
8: Hatcher.
10: He said, wait a minute. He wants to talk.
1: Yeah, everybody wants to get in on the act. How did you get here?
10: When the police in this town think maybe a guy's jumped off a ferry boat and nobody's seen him do it, they check the counters on the turnstiles at each end. In the case of Brooks, as many people got off that boat as got on.
1: Well, it makes sense. They'd hardly hold a guy because somebody lost a topcoat.
11: How did you know we were here?
10: You know me, baby. You never go any place I don't know about. Okay, Brooks, you felt like talking. Now I feel like listening. Get it up.
8: Well, I don't know what you mean.
1: I know what you mean, Hatcher. One, he gave you a big, fat $2 million motive for murder. And two, he did his best to make it look like you did murder him with that broken-down match cover plant on the ferry boat. It's just that simple.
10: And you, baby?
11: Harold, please.
10: You put him up to it, didn't you, you cheap little muscler? Trying to get rid of me, will you?
11: No, Harold!
1: Now, calm down, Hatcher. You don't need any gun around here. They're tame.
10: Well, maybe I'm not. Since so many people have gone to so much trouble to hand me a nice, easy way to make $2 million, maybe I'll just go ahead and make it. I'll show these amateurs how these things are really done. Come on, Brooks. How'd you like to go for a nice, cool half a ferry boat ride?
8: No, Hatcher. No. Look, it's her fault. I'll give you anything you
10: You're
8: want.
10: You're wrong, sonny boy. You're going to give me everything.
8: No. No. You can't. Let me out of here!
1: Brooks bolted for the door. Hatcher snapped a shot at him. And I hit Hatcher with a do-or-die tackle from behind. The gun flew out of his hand.
10: No, you don't.
1: I beat him to it and swung it straight into his skull. Half the people in the room were lying there bleeding. Brooks from gunshot, Hatcher from gun butt. Janelle and I stood there panting. But believe me, not for each other. We stood that way until the police arrived.

0: Dollar, it's beyond me. I sent you out to protect the life of a very important policyholder, and now where are we? Standing in a hospital corridor, worrying about whether he's going to live or die.
1: As far as I'm concerned, Mr. Farnsworth, you're only half right. I'm just standing in a hospital corridor.
0: Oh, Dollar, you're heartless.
1: Well, if you'd been bitten where he bit me, you wouldn't care if he lived or died either. I'm getting out of here.
0: Well, where are you going?
1: It'll be explained in my expense account under miscellaneous expense. Oh, don't fall over when you come to an item for
0: $318. $318? For what?
1: Not for what, Farnsworth. For whom? Expense account total. And it all adds up to a little matter of $1,182.23. Which you may say, Mr. Farnsworth, is a lot of money for one man to spend in 2 days. But you must bear in mind that the amount at stake was $2 million. And you know the price of steak these days. It might comfort you to know that I just returned from the hospital. Brooks was strong enough to make a full statement, which you will find enclosed. This in itself should prove sufficient to establish evidence of attempted fraud against your company, allowing you to immediately avoid his policy. It boils down to one sentence, to wit. Brooks and Janelle wanted to get rid of Hatcher so that they could live happily ever after. Knowing those two, they never had a chance. And oh yes, that that miscellaneous item, the one for $318, it was a bracelet for a certain party who made this special investigation for me very special. Oh, if you want a receipt for this item, I'll send you a lock of her hair. Yours, truly, Johnny Dollar.

0: So, with the final signature on his expense account, Dick Powell as Johnny Dollar has just closed the books on his first adventure in this new CBS series. The script for tonight's broadcast was written by Paul Dudley and Gil Dowd, and the music was created and conducted by Dick Arant. The entire production was under the direction of Tony Leader. Be sure to tune in again next week when the expense account covers Special Investigation Singapore, another unusual adventure starring Dick Powell in...
1: Yours, truly, Johnny Dollar.
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5: This is Orson Welles, speaking from London. The Black Museum. Here, in the grim stone structure on the Thames which houses Scotland Yard, is a warehouse of homicide. A warehouse where everyday objects, a woman's necklace, her pair of spectacles, an iron ladle, all are touched by murder. These small white boxes, they're familiar objects. They might have contained sleeping pills or a mild sedative or just aspirin. But no, they contained...
6: arsenic. Comparatively tasteless, isn't it, Inspector?
7: Yes, sir. The murderer coated on that.
6: Obviously. Nasty way to die. And the boxes, they look so, well, innocent.

0: Scotland Yard's mausoleum of murder. It grabbed a little courage to wander through this long, ghostly room, all around arranged so very neatly as the evidence of man's rages, of woman's cruelty, of the rogue beast who lies waiting just beneath the veneer of civilization, waiting to kill. Yes, here lies death. Here death seems deliberate, murder almost moderate. Here in the echoing quiet, one is a spectator amid an orgy of violence, expressed so calmly by ordinary objects. The filing spike is created for the piercing of papers, you know, to maintain orderliness on a clerk's desk, not for the purpose to which this spike was put. The piercing of the neck, the base of the skull, and the brain conjoins with the spinal column. Yeah, here we are. The white boxes, a little bit yellowed with age. The neat, spidery penmanship on the tiny labels fading now. But still legible. Curry's Pharmacy, Glasgow, Scotland, they say. And the date? January 1857. They were certain they had a case. A prosecutor for the Crown. A procurator fiscal, they call him. And a quiet man in charge of homicide. Inspector Webster. The prosecutor was quite definite about it.
1: We'll have no trouble at all. It'll be a hanging.
2: There seems to be plenty of evidence.
1: You sound doubtful, Inspector.
2: Juries can be emotional, you know. When that happens, the evidence goes out of the window.
0: Juries haven't changed much. Almost 100 years, have they? But rather, in the old tradition, let the guilty go free occasionally than have one innocent perish. They presented their case. In proper order, each fact, large or small, in sequence, was paraded before the 12 good Scotsmen who sat in the jury box there in Glasgow almost 100 years ago. First, there was the landlady, Emile Dangeret's landlady. She told of that summer evening in 1856.
3: Why, Mr. Dangelier, you are dressed up this evening.
4: A reason, a very lovely reason. Do you like my waistcoat, madame?
3: Quite striking. You ought to catch the lady's eye.
4: I trust it will. Do just that, madame.
3: How do you do it? Dress the fashionable on your salary, Mr. Dangelier.
4: Ah, that is something I have learned from the frugal Scots, madame. I have indeed. You will excuse me. I must catch the steamer to Rawalin. And the garden by moonlight.
0: A happy little man, that summer's evening, Emile Dangelet. A happy, strutting little man in his new waistcoat, his well-pressed jacket, his smart hat. On the way to the quay to board the side-wheel steamer, met his friend Robert Dougal. Mr. Dougal was a witness, too. His story was just as simple.
5: Emile, how are you? As if I needed to ask. You are the sport this evening.
4: Thank you, Bobert. You look well yourself.
5: Don't tell me if you don't want to, but I'll wager you have a rendezvous.
4: I do. And you know, you introduced us.
5: With Madeline? Madeline?

0: Smith?
1: No other, my friend.
0: But the Smiths are in Rouen. Then you've met the family?
1: Not yet, Robert. But very soon. Tonight, just Madeleine. How long after tonight shall I have to wait for the family to accept me?
2: How long, little man? How long indeed? That was a good part of the problem. Robert Dougal was temporarily excused from the witness box. The next witness was a letter. A letter which tried to recapture on paper the wonder of a summer night of young love.
3: Oh, Emil. Oh, my darling.
1: Madeleine, my love.
3: Shh, whisper, sweet. They are not asleep yet.
1: How can I whisper when my heart wishes to shout from the housetops?
3: Emil, you're sweet.
1: My darling, is this not a night for lovers?
3: Come, darling. There is a quiet place I know where the moon will be reflected in the water and no one will be near. Don't let the gate bang, darling. We don't want my father finding us now.
2: Garden gate shut softly, and footsteps, a man and a woman, fade away into the sounds of the night. It would be nice if we could leave the story here, but we can't, nor could the prosecutor. There were more letters, many, many more, written by both young people. Letters which detailed the progress of the summer and of a love affair.
1: Madeleine, your return will coincide with the opening of a social season. You will go to all the dances, all the parties, but without me at your side. I cannot stand to picture this even to myself. Madeleine, let me be your husband. I cannot stand.
3: Have faith in me. Have I not proven my love? Oh, Emil, the tears which bathe this paper, they are tears of longing. Longing to be with you.
2: There was more, much more. It all seemed endless, eternal, like the love these two pledged each other. But August moved into September and September into the fall. Presently, as the prosecutor didn't fail to point out, the social round swept over Glasgow and over the Smith family, of course. Madeleine was caught in a whirl with her family. Here, Robert Dougal was recalled to the witness box. This part of his evidence, if evidence it was, held a touch of wistfulness, of pathos even.
1: Do you think this is the proper place to stand, Robert?
0: Not proper, but correct for our purpose. They'll have to pass this way.
1: There's quite a crowd, is there not?
0: The public dances of the Glasgow season are always crowded. They say more matches are made at these affairs.
1: Do not say that, my friend. This is my great fear, that she will meet someone.
0: But she loves you.
1: What am I? A 10-shilling packing clerk. I am nothing. Our family do not even know I exist. Where are they? Has something happened? I must...
2: He stood there, on the stairway leading to the ballroom, waiting so impatiently. The little man in the fancy waistcoat, beneath which was so much pride and so much love. And then, at long last, he saw her alight on her father's arm from their carriage, start up the stairway.
1: She's a princess, is she not, Robert?
0: She's a very pretty girl, but then I'm not in love with her.
1: I will speak to her.
0: No, you mustn't, not here.
1: Madeleine, Miss Smith.
0: No, it would be unforgivable. Don't embarrass her like this.
2: She passed within arm's length and seemed not to notice him, standing there waiting so eagerly for the acknowledgement which never came. Shortly afterwards, the two young men went into the ballroom themselves. Emil saw his Madeleine whirling in the waltz, heard her laughter.
3: Why, Mr. Minner, I cannot allow you to speak to me like that. My father would hate you.
1: Robert, this is what I have nightmares over.
0: Patience, Emil, patience.
1: That is what she says. Patience, Emil, patience.
0: She's going into the conservatory. Quick, Emil.
1: Do I dare?
0: What, didn't you see? She looked at you, pointed with her fan.
1: Wait for me, Robert.
0: With pleasure, my friend.
3: Emil, here, behind the arbor.
1: Madeleine, oh, my dear.
3: You shouldn't have come. Yet I'm glad you're here.
1: If I could have only but one dance with you.
3: Impossible, darling. My father noticed you on the steps. I told him it was Robert who spoke my name. I don't think he believes me.
1: Let him know me. I am not ashamed of what I do. I will not be a clerk forever.
3: Not now, not tonight. I must be quick. They will be missing me. Darling, tomorrow night, come to the house. You know my window on the ground floor with the railing. We will talk about it then. Tomorrow, after the family is asleep.
2: The ground floor window, where the cat bars to keep out cats. Or was it young lovers? A strong, if decorative, grill. But there was an area entrance. According to the letters offered clearly in evidence, Emil was admitted via the area entrance to the gracious old house in Glasgow.
1: Madeleine. Oh, Madeleine.
3: Quickly, darling. In here, my sitting room. Here we are. We must be very quiet. My elder sister is just about, and my father sleeps very lightly.
1: Madeleine. When?
3: I must await the proper moment.
1: And in the meantime, must I come to the area's entrance in the dark of night, sneaking like a thief? I did not steal your glove. You gave it, darling. You gave it.
3: What I gave, I can take back.
1: No, you cannot.
3: Oh, of course not, dear. And we must not quarrel either. Our summer was too lovely for us to spoil it now. I have made some tea, my dear. It must be cold outside. Shall we have tea together and pretend we are the happy married couple we want to be?
1: Oh, of course, darling. Of course, whatever you say. Only let us be
2: happy. It was a domestic scene. How the letters reveled in it. Charming, delightful. Two young people pretending marriage in staid middle age. And then, in due course and in proper chronological order, the prosecutor introduced Mr. Curry, owner and chief dispenser at Curry's Glasgow Pharmacy.
4: Yes, the defendant. It was the defendant there in the prisoner's box who bought the arsenic from me. I was told it was for the destruction of weeds and rats.
2: The destruction of weeds and rats. Well, be that as it may, today those little white boxes can be found in the Black Museum.
5: In just a moment, we will continue with the Black Museum, starring Orson Welles.

0: And now we continue with The Black Museum, starring Orson Welles.
1: White is the bride's color, they say. In China, white is the color of mourning. Perhaps white was the right color for the little boxes in the Black Museum. The evidence continued. It was the stolid, honest police constable. He had a simple, sad little tale to tell. It began with a sound such as children make when they play with sticks on an iron rail. But this was not a child. This was a lover calling to his love. While the onlookers were a policeman and death.
2: Heaven's sake, you wake the family.
3: I had to see you, darling. I had to.
2: I told you, Emil, I could not see you tonight.
3: What? Was he here again?
2: Was who here again?
3: You know whom I mean. That Minok.
2: Since you mentioned it, yes, he was.
3: So you could not see me?
2: We must be discreet, darling. It's perfect camouflage. Father likes Mr. Minok. As long as Father thinks I pay attention to Mr. Minok, he will not suspect that I am in love with anyone else.
3: Are you in love with me, Madeleine?
2: Emil, how can you ask that?
3: Forgive me. Forgive me, my darling. At the time, I do not know what I am doing or saying. Here it is November. The summer seems so far away.
2: Yes, the summer. Emil, go home. I cannot let you in tonight.
3: Madeleine, to stand here, talking through bars.
2: Oh, you'll catch your death of cold. Glasgow in November. Damp, almost bitter. Oh, please go home, Emil, where you'll be warm and safe. I'm chilly standing here.
3: No, not until I have held you in my arms once more.
2: Emil, stop it. It's so late, so cold.
3: Yes, cold and almost bitter.
2: Good night, Emil.
3: Madeleine! Madeleine! You can't! You mustn't! Madeleine! I'll find a way. We will go off to South America. We will get away. Madeleine, listen to me.
4: Hear, hear you, what Charles.
3: It's nothing, Constable.
4: This is near the time to be rattling windy grits. It's much too cold for serenading, you know.
3: You do not understand.
4: Oh, don't I? I was young myself not so long ago. Now, on your way, young fella. Mr. Smith is a good friend of mine. I'll no have lovesick boys disturbing his daughters this time of night. Up with you now. Get on to your horse. Understand, little man? I'm telling you to move along.
3: Yes, Constable. I understand.
1: But did he understand? Did Emile d'Argelais understand that this was the beginning of the end? That the summer was over and forever? Perhaps. Perhaps not. Perhaps he wouldn't let himself understand. However, this is all conjecture. The prosecutor was concerned with facts in their proper order. And so his next piece of evidence was a letter.
2: In view of what appears to be the termination of our affair of the heart, will you be gentleman enough to return my letters to me at once, together with my portrait? I flatter myself you have not destroyed either my picture or the missives I sent you while we felt more tenderly towards each other.
1: There was no answer. Madeleine tried another approach.
2: Once we meant something to each other. I trust those moments are not unhappy memories. If they are happy at all, will you honor their memory by returning my letters and the miniature I gave you?
1: Still, no answer. Emil brooded in his room, on his job. And then suddenly there was a change. The prosecutor brought this to the attention of the jury by recalling Emil's landlady to the witness box. She told an interesting story.
5: Well, Mr. D'Angelier, you haven't stopped at my pier glass in a long time.
3: I have had no reason to until tonight.
5: Oh, a lady?
3: Yes, a lady.
5: With a warm heart and your smile.
3: With a warmer heart than she has shown in some time.
5: I see. You're a faithful person, aren't you?
3: I have always hoped I could be.
5: You're not looking very well. I expect to see you improve in health, Mr. D'Angelier, as you improve the problems of your heart.
3: Thank you, madame.
6: thank you from the bottom of my heart. If you will excuse me, I must not be late tonight.
1: I must not be late tonight, he said. Yes, tonight of all nights, he must not be late. Jauntily, the little packing clerk left the house where he lived in his furnished room. There was no record, no witness, the prosecutor admitted, of what went on that night between the jaunty Emile and the beautiful Madeline. But the landlady had more to say, and what she had to add was a tale which was

0: Mr. Donjelier, are you ill? What's wrong? Do you want a doctor? Can I help you? Mr. Donjelier. Mr. Donjelier. Mr. Donjelier, what is it? You look as if you'd crawled home on your hands and knees.
1: Yes, I did. The last block. The pay. I cannot stand the pay.
0: I shall call a doctor. You're sick. You're very sick. You must have a doctor.
2: The good woman hurried up the street, aroused the doctor whose surgery was in the corner, and together they hurried back and up the stairs to the little man's shabby room.
3: What is it, man? Where's your pain?
1: Leave me alone. I want to die.
0: Good heavens, Mr. Donjelier.
3: You will die unless you help me yourself. Madam, have you any mustard in the house?
0: Mustard? Whatever for?
3: An emetic. This man has been poisoned. Quickly now.
0: Oh, yes, of course. I must have some somewhere.
2: They did their best, the doctor and the landlady. But their best was to no avail.
3: He's gone. A bad end. My guess is arsenic. It'll take an autopsy to find out for certain. However, now it's the turn of the police.
2: The police, in the person of Inspector Webster, gave testimony at the trial.
4: Inspector, tell the jury what the medical stated.
5: Death caused by a large quantity of arsenic taken by mouth, probably in tea.
4: And what did you find in a small wooden chest in the victim's room, Inspector?
5: A packet of letters in perfect chronological order from the prisoner to the deceased.
4: Thank you, Inspector. One thing more. Did you arrest the prisoner?
5: I did.
4: Did you warn her that anything she might say could be used in evidence against her?
5: I did.
4: And what did she say?
5: Too bad. He was a nice little man. If he hadn't been so persistent, I might have liked him better.
4: Thank you again, Inspector.
2: There was more, a little more. Mr. Curry, the pharmacist, was called back to the witness box.
4: How many times did the defendant come to your shop, sir?
6: Three times. Each time she bought 6 pennyworth of arsenic.
4: And what reasons did she give for these purchases?
6: First, it was killing weeds in the back garden. Then it was rats at the Smith's country place. And finally, rats at their city house.
4: Did anyone else connected with the defendant ever stop in your shop?
6: A servant. One of the men servants from the Smith's house. He asked for prussic acid to whiten the defendant's hands, he said. I told him nice young lady shouldn't have poison like that around. I refused to sell it to him. She came for the arsenic herself about 2 weeks later.
2: The defense made 2 points. The sweetness and the excellent background of the prisoner. The fact that no one found any evidence that the poison had been administered by the prisoner. No one saw her do it was the crime. The judge made the usual charge. The jury retired. They returned to a tense courtroom. Madam Smith rose at the court's command and faced the jury. The foreman spoke briefly and to the point.
7: We find the case for the Crown not proven. Our verdict is not guilty.
2: So ended the trial of Madeline Smith. Were the jury right? We shall never know. History is as silent as the little white boxes which lie upon a shelf in their customary place in the Black Museum.

One of these days, you will face that hill with the engine you have, older tires, a rattling driver's seat, and not nearly enough light to see the potholes waiting for you, like bad children with eggs in their hands. One of these days, you will be shocked at how nice the road was crossing that bridge, smooth, multi-lane, newly paved, painted line, bridge that promised more of the same, and then you will cross Pacific. And while it is but one main road, it is actually an ocean separating your younger infrastructure from rapidly aging pathways, which dare you to learn them and test your suspension, rock your Detroit seat as if this was one used carnival ride. The railroad tracks will come, tough and unexpected. The holes will stretch out like craters in the Jamaican bush, and you will learn that the third world and the first world are still only one road apart. That anything worth reaching is usually uphill, that your engine is stubborn, and that your tires will do, and your muffler can hold out. So get your encouragement in the perennial flower bed halfway up this steep reason. McCarver Elementary is nearly home. So look left and be grateful. Your hilltop is the reward. And if you can keep shifting, you will earn the next adventure on the way back down.

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6: The more so since I was expecting bashful Mr. Boynton to peer out of his shell long enough to invite me to go with him. Anyway, last Friday morning, Mrs. Davis, my landlady, and I were discussing the dance at breakfast.
7: Where did the

0: on my beanie.
1: Well, I wouldn't want you to get arrested for indecent exposure. I wish that Mr. Boynton would pay more attention to me and less to that frog of his, McDougal.
0: Why, Connie, don't tell me you're jealous of a frog.
1: If it gets any worse, we'll both be the same color. I want to see the way he pampers that lumpy brute. He even took him to the movies last night. Said McDougal just loved the picture.
0: What did they see?
1: What else? Hopalong Cassidy.
0: I think you're exaggerating, Connie. Mr. Boynton is very fond of you.
1: Oh, that must be Walter Denton. He's taking me to school this morning. Just a minute, Walter. Excuse me, Mrs. Davis. Hello, Walter. Come in.
2: Wait. Let me look at your hair, Miss Brooks.
1: What?
2: Poised in the doorway as you are, the sun seems to strike sparks from your already molten tresses.
1: Well, don't stand there. Stamp me out. Please come in before the flies do. I just got to run a comb through my blazing tresses, and we're off, Walter. Would you care for a glass of milk?
2: I just had breakfast an hour ago, but I could always have a glass of milk and an egg sandwich.
1: Oh, I forgot. You have breakfast ahead of your tapeworm.
0: Oh, hello, Walter. Can I fix something for you?
2: Oh, just anything you have in the house will be fine, Mrs. Davis.
1: He means just everything you have in the house will be fine. Give him a quick egg sandwich and some milk.
0: Very well. I'll be back in a jiffy, Walter.
2: Okay, Mrs. D. Miss Brooks, don't you think it was a wonderful idea of Harriet's to start the wishing well dance?
1: I'll let you know after the dance. How's the well coming, by the way? Raising expenses?
2: The dimes are flocking in. I was in charge of it for a while yesterday. Some of the wishes were a scream, Miss Brooks. Especially the ones that the faculty wished about Mr. Conklin.
1: Our beloved principal?
2: I never thought he was so popular with his staff. One after another, they all wish that he would get everything that's coming to him.
1: Amen. Now, if you'll excuse me, Walter, I'm going to get my hat and purse.
2: Oh, sure, Miss Brooks. Take your time. We're early.
0: Here you are, Walter.
2: Oh, just one egg sandwich, huh? Well, that'll be all right. Oh, Mrs. Davis, if you'll just sit real close to me here, I got a big favor to ask.
0: A favor?
2: Shh, shh, shh. This is extremely confidential.
0: I won't breathe a word of it.
2: Word of honor?
0: May I lose my beanie in a downdraft. What's the favor?
2: Well, the other day at the wishing well, right after I wheedled a dime out of Mr. Boynton, Harriet wheedled his wish out of him.
0: What did he wish for, Walter?
2: He wished for a lock of Miss Brooks' hair.
0: Oh, isn't that romantic? But why doesn't he just ask her for it?
2: Because he's too bashful. He says that's much too personal. But even though Harriet and I promised on our honor not to mention it to Miss Brooks, we've decided that our first step is to get him what he wants. When Miss Brooks finds out he's got it, and we'll see she does find out, then we'll take our next step, okay?
0: Okay. But what's our first step again?
2: Oh, please, there's no time for details. Me, Harriet, and my pal Stretch all have scissors. But just in case we don't get the opportunity, we want you to take a whack at it, too. Now, all you have to do is get her to focus her attention on something else and then snip off a hunk from the back. Say you'll try, Mrs. Davis, please.
0: But when, Walter?
2: Well, right now's a good time, while she's currying herself.
0: Well...
2: Oh, go ahead, Mrs. Davis. Here's the scissors. Just don't let her catch you, whatever you do.
0: All right, Walter. If it's to further her romance, I guess it's worth a try. Oh, Connie.
1: Yes, Mrs. Davis?
0: Anything I can do to help?
1: No, thank you. Just putting my hat on.
0: Just a minute, Connie. Turn around a second. Just as I thought.
1: What?
0: There's a bug on the back of your dress.
1: A bug? Where? Get him off.
0: It's just a ladybug, Connie.
1: Lady or gentleman, get him off.
0: All right. Now hold still. There. She's gone.
1: Thanks. Mrs. Davis, are you sure that was just a ladybug?
0: Positive, dear. Why do you ask?
1: Because just before you flipped it off, I could swear she snapped at me.
2: Well, here we are, Miss Brooks, 10 minutes ahead of time.
1: Thanks, Walter. I'm glad we're a little early. Gives me a chance to expose myself to Mr. Boynton's incipient invitation to the dance.
2: Incipient?
1: He's been threatening to ask me, I like to think.
2: Oh, he'll ask you, all right. He's intensely interested in you.

0: Miss Brooks. I can tell by the way he looks at you.
1: Oh, you can. Well, have you ever seen him look at McDougal?
0: Oh, sure, but believe me, they're two different looks.
1: I know. One is up and one is down. Well, I'd better be getting out now.
0: Oh, just a minute, Miss Brooks. There's something on your collar.
1: On my collar? Is it a ladybug?
0: Yeah, I think so, yeah. Here, let me brush it off for you. Turn around.
1: She must have come with the suit. There's one thing I'm sorry for. It's a ladybug with a cold.
0: Oh, no. No, that was me, Miss Brooks. No, I had to cover up the... Well, that is, I should have covered up warmer in bed last night. Well, I'll find a place to park and see you in school.
1: All right, Walter. Happy parking.
0: Thanks, Miss Brooks. And a happy Mr. Boynton to you.
1: Good morning, Mr. Boynton. May I come in?
2: Oh, Miss Brooks, of course. Good morning. I was just straightening out McDougal's cage.
1: Naturally.
2: Hey, it's Miss Brooks, Mac. Say hello.
1: Hi, Mac. Say, he sounds a little dejected, doesn't he?
2: Yes, he hasn't been sleeping well at all. Just tosses and turns all night long.
1: So do I.
2: But you don't bruise your sides against wire mesh when you toss around. Now, if he doesn't improve today, I'm afraid I won't be able to ask you to go to the student-faculty dance tonight, Miss Brooks.
1: Were you going to, Mr. Boynton? You get your own date. Were you, Mr. Boynton?
2: Oh, yes, I was, but Mac here...
1: I'm getting a little tired of Mac here, Mr. Boynton. Every time we have a date, something happens to Mac. Last Monday, I had to eat lunch alone because he had laryngitis and you wanted to massage his throat.
2: Well, it did him a world of good, didn't it, Mac?
1: You're another Nelson Eddy, Mac. Now shut up. And Wednesday afternoon, when we were supposed to go for a walk in the park, you called to cancel that date.
2: Well, I had to. Mac had a headache.
1: Oh, great. A frog with a headache.
2: I can't say I like your attitude, Miss Brooks. If you knew the slightest bit about cellular structure, you'd be aware of the fact that amphibians and humans are equally susceptible to cranial pain. Why, post-orbital pressure on the squamosal at the base of a frog's skull can be most distressing.
1: Now, ain't that a shame?
2: Yes, it is. And if you think I'm going to a dance while McDougal's squamosal is irritated, you're mistaken. Excuse me now. I've got to go to the cafeteria. I'm heating a little lettuce for him.
1: Maybe I can help you. I'd make it hot for him.
2: No, you just keep him company till I return.
1: Well, here we are alone, Mac.
3: Ooh.
1: Oh, don't worry. I'm not going to do anything to you. But just between you and me, Mac, you're nothing but a big pain in the squamosal.
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1: After my first two morning classes, I had a little free time, which I was determined to employ in a really constructive manner. So I hastened to my desk and promptly did some first-rate brooding. It wasn't long, however, before my rancid reverie was interrupted. Stretch Snodgrass, Madison's star athlete, paid me a little visit. Although Stretch is splendidly equipped physically, mentally he doesn't go along with the gag. Anyhow, while I sat with my head in my hands muttering voodoo curses against my arch-rival McDougal, Stretch slipped into my room, tiptoed up to my desk, and murmured...
6: Hi, Miss Brooks. Can I see you for a minute?
1: Please, Stretch. May I see you for a minute?
6: Gosh, Miss Brooks, you don't need no permission to see me. I'm just a student.
1: I sometimes wonder of what. Sit down, Stretch. What can I do for you?
6: Well, first of all, you can stop Snag Mulligan from calling me names in class.
1: Names?
6: Yeah. He says, Stretch, don't describe me good enough. He's telling everybody to call me Sano.
1: Sano?
6: Well, they're the cigarettes with the nicotine removed.
1: Well, what has that got to do with you?
6: He says, I'm the schoolboy with the brain removed.
1: Where did he get a hold of your x-rays? I'll tell him to cut it out. Now, what else can I do for you?
6: Nothing, Miss Brooks, but I was thinking maybe there's something I can do for you.
1: For me? But Stretch, nobody calls me names. In fact, nobody calls me at all lately.
6: It's about the dance, Miss Brooks, the Wishing Well dance. It's for faculty and students, isn't it?
1: Yes.
6: Well, I realize that, I mean, when it comes to romantic stuff and things like that, I'm no Mr. Boynton.
1: Neither is he.
6: What I'm trying to say, Miss Brooks, is, well, have you been spoken for yet?
1: Not exactly, Stretch. That is, I was just about to be spoken for when I was croaked at.
6: You mean Mr. Boynton's not taking you?
1: Not so far.
6: Then I would consider it a very high-type honor if you could see your way clear to escorting me to the dance.
1: Why, Stretch, how chivalrous.
6: Now, please don't go getting any wrong ideas, Miss Brooks. That is, I don't think a person should be led on, do you?
1: Definitely not.
6: Then you'll understand when I tell you right out, I'm not in love with you, Miss Brooks.
1: That's what I like, a nice clean break. No sense in dragging these things out.
6: Well, it isn't that I'm not terribly fond of you. It's just that, well, there's a difference in our ages.
1: Oh, I know, Stretch. I'm old enough to be your cousin.
6: You don't have to give me your final answer about the dance until later, Miss Brooks. After all, I think Mr. Boynton ought to get another crack at you. I mean, he's really gone on you.
1: Well, it's taking him too long to get back. No, Stretch, I'm a little tired of playing second fiddle to a frog. I may not go to the dance at all.
6: Gee, I'm sorry you feel that way, Miss Brooks. But I'll check back with you after school. Oh, before I go, would you mind turning your head toward the window? I think there's something on your back.
1: On my back? It's not that ladybug again.
6: Ladybug? Oh, yeah, that's just what it is. Well, hold still now and I'll brush it off. There, all gone. Oh, there's one more thing. I had some kind of a message for you. It's been bothering me all morning. Oh, yeah, Mr. Conklin wants to see you in his office.
1: Mr. Conklin? When did he give you that message, Stretch?
6: This morning on the way into school.
1: This morning? Well, what time did he say he wanted to see me?
6: He said immediately. But it's too late for that now, so you might as well take your time.
1: So long, Sano. Hi-ho, hi-ho, as off my nut I go, I wish that I...
7: Oh, I'm sorry, Miss Brooks, I didn't see you.
1: Thanks, Harriet, I have been losing weight lately. I was just going in to see your father. Is Madison's esteemed principal in a good mood?
7: Wonderful. For Dad. I just brought him the receipts from the wishing well, Miss Brooks. That's what he wants to see you about. He's got a surprise for you.
1: A surprise? What is it?
7: It wouldn't be a surprise anymore if I told you. But, Miss Brooks, before you go in to see Daddy, there's somebody else wants to see you. Somebody you'd rather see than Daddy I know.
1: That could be anybody, Harriet. Please be more specific.
7: It's Mr. Boynton. He told me to tell you to drop into his lab as soon as you got the time.
1: When did he tell you that, Harriet?
7: Oh, hours ago.
1: The Pony Express was faster than you, kid.
7: Oh, just a minute, Miss Brooks. Before you go, you better turn around a minute. There's something on your collar.
1: You too? Well, what is it, Harriet?
7: Well, I'll get it off for you. It's a small piece of yarn.
1: Now, isn't that sweet? My ladybug must be knitting me some socks.
2: Thanks very much, Mr. Jensen. These scissors will certainly come in handy.
8: I beg your pardon, Mr. Boynton, but these scissors won't come in at all. They may be brought in, but they most certainly will not come in.
2: What?
8: You said these scissors will certainly come in handy. Then I said they may be brought in, but they most certainly will not come in. And I meant just that. Ever since I've been custodian here at Madison, I've tried to get people to eliminate meaningless phrases from their conversations.
2: I know you have, Mr.
8: Jensen,
2: but...
8: When you say the scissors will come in, you are attributing a mobility to an object which has none. Now, tell the truth, Mr. Boynton. Have you ever seen scissors coming into a place under their own power?
2: I haven't, Mr. Jensen. If you don't mind, I'm expecting somebody.
8: Even if I did mind, you'd still be expecting them, wouldn't you?
2: Well,
8: of course you would. But if you'll pardon my curiosity, Mr. Boynton, why did you want these scissors?
2: Well, it's rather a personal reason, Mr. Jensen, but no, I don't mind telling you. I've wanted a lock of someone's hair for quite a while now, and I finally mustered enough courage to try to get it.
8: Oh, isn't that romantic? Who is the hair E, Mr. Boynton? Whose lock of hair do you want?
2: It's Miss Brooks, between you and me.
8: That would be a little crowded for her, wouldn't it? If you do want a lock of her hair, I certainly, very certainly wish you good luck. I'll have to be going now. I hope I haven't offended you by indulging in my little hobby.
2: Not at all, Mr. Jensen. And about those scissors coming in handy, I get your point. Say, I get your point about the scissors. That's a good one, isn't it?
8: No, not very. Goodbye, Mr. Boynton.
9: Well, hello, Mr. Jensen. How are things?
8: What things?
9: I don't know, everything. You've got a new baby at home, haven't you?
8: Yes, Miss Brooks. One new one and 5 used ones.
9: 6 children. Just think of it.
8: It's hard not to.
9: How's the latest? Is he big?
8: Reasonably large, yes.
9: Have you named him yet?
8: Yes, we've named him.
9: What did you call him, Mr. Jensen?
8: No, we didn't call him Mr. Jensen. That's my name.
9: There must be another route to the laboratory. You have a new baby, Mr. Jensen. What is his name?
8: His name is Lucy. Well, if you'll excuse me, Miss Brooks, I'll be running along.
9: Oh, now I've caught you, Mr. Jensen. You won't actually be running along at all.
8: Oh, yes, I will. Goodbye, Miss Brooks.
9: Well, some days you just can't win. I beg your pardon, Mr. Boynton.
2: What did you do?
9: Oh, now, don't you start that. Harriet told me you wanted to see me.
2: Oh, I do, Miss Brooks. It's about this morning. I didn't like the way we parted.
9: Well, neither did I, Mr. Boynton, but you had to get some hot lettuce for the King of the Croakers.
2: Well, please, Miss Brooks, don't be angry. That's all over now, and Max feels much better. In fact, if he keeps on improving today, I'd very much like to take you to the wishing well dance tonight.
9: You would, Mr. Boynton?
2: Yes, indeed, and something else I'd like to do, too. Right now.
9: There is?
2: Yes, there is. Would you turn your head a bit, please?
9: Like this?
2: No, not up toward me, away from me. In fact, you better turn all the way around.
9: But why, Mr. Boynton?
2: There's something on the collar of your suit. It's probably just a loose thread. Here, I'll snip it off for you. There.
9: Is that all, Mr. Boynton?
2: Yes, Miss Brooks, that's all.
9: Then I guess I'll be running over to Mr. Conklin's office for some warmth and affection.
2: Oh, just a minute, Miss Brooks. You won't actually be running.
9: Oh, over. Yes, I will. Goodbye, Mr. Boynton. Excuse me, Mr. Conklin, but I got a message that you wanted to see me.
10: How was it delivered? By pack mule? Well, never mind, Miss Brooks. There's no time for apologies. I've been considering various members of the faculty for the position of executive hostess at the Wishing Well dance tonight.
9: Yes, Mr. Conklin?
10: Your name was the first to pop into my mind. And as quickly as I could, I popped it out. However, due to severe pressure from my wife and daughter, I hereby appoint you Miss Wishingwell of 1949.
1: You think I'm deep enough? Thanks very much, Mr. Conklin.
10: This is not merely an honorary title, Miss Brooks. I've invited several members of the Board of Education to attend. And it will be your duty to see that the entire affair is run off without a hitch.
1: Well, I'll try my best, Mr. Conklin. Will I be in charge of purchasing refreshments?
10: You will. Harriet will turn over the funds that were collected, and I suggest that you enlist the aid of one of the male members of the faculty to help carry the bundle.
1: I have a biology teacher in the balcony, Doctor. That is, I'm sure Mr. Boynton will be glad to help.
10: Yes. That is all.
1: Yes, sir. Goodbye, Mr. Conklin.
10: Goodbye, Miss... Oh, just a moment, Miss Brooks. Come back to my desk, please.
1: What is it, Mr. Conklin?
10: I'd like to take a look at the back of your head. Just as I thought. Miss Brooks, you are hereby relieved of all duties at the dance tonight.
1: But I don't understand, Mr. Conklin.
10: Furthermore, I forbid you even to put in an appearance.
1: But why?
10: I told you the Board of Education would be there, Miss Brooks, and I flatly refuse to have them see one of my teachers wearing a butch haircut.
2: And this is what makes the platypus unique. Well, that's all for today. Class dismissed.
11: Excuse me, Mr. Boynton, but I've got something you want. Here, it's a lock of Miss Brooks' hair.
2: A lock of Miss Brooks' hair? How did you know I wanted that?
11: Harriet told me, but don't worry, Mr. Boynton. Your secret hasn't gone any further than Harriet and me. And Stretch and Mrs. Davis.
1: Don't forget me. I'm in on it, too.
2: Miss Brooks.
11: Oh, we're cooked.
2: Miss Brooks, I hardly know what to say.
1: Well, I do. First of all, I'm quite flattered to learn that you want a lock of my hair. Secondly, I'm happy to find out why everybody's had me turning around like a whirling dervish all day. Mr. Boynton, you got a lock on my last spin, didn't you?
2: Yes, I did, Miss Brooks.
1: With the lock Walter's given you, you have two. Would you like to try for four?
2: Please, Miss Brooks.
1: Go ahead. Take some more. I'll just tell people, a funny thing happened to me while I was bending over my mixmaster. Of course, if you'll just be patient, I'm sure some fresh returns will be coming in momentarily.
6: Hello, Miss Brooks. Well, I guess I'll be running along now.
1: Open your fist, Stretch. You're taking all the curl out of my curl.
11: She's wise to a Stretch. Just hand it over.
1: Yes, and don't rush off. We should be hearing from another hairy precinct any minute.
7: Hello, Mr. Boynton. I'd like to give you this... Oh, hi, Miss Brooks. Well, goodbye, Mr. Boynton.
1: Wait a minute, Harriet. Drop it in the collection plate and sit down.
11: She knows all about it, Harriet.
7: But how did you find out, Miss Brooks?
1: A little ladybug told me. Look, Mr. Boynton, now that you have as much of my hair as I have, I think I'll buy you a family-sized locket in which to carry it.
2: Oh, I didn't want it to carry, Miss Brooks.
1: You didn't? Then would you mind explaining, Mr. Boynton?
2: It's rather embarrassing, Miss Brooks, but... Well, you see, I've sewn together this piece of cheesecloth, and I figured if I could stuff it with some real fluffy hair, it'd make a nice pillow for McDougal's head.
1: McDougal's head?
2: Well, it may help cure his insomnia. I was hoping you wouldn't mind, Miss Brooks.
1: Why should I mind? He's been in my hair long enough. He might as well be on it.
4: Miss Brooks returns in just a moment, but first...
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0: And now, once again, here is our Miss Brooks.
1: Well, Mr. Conklin relented and gave me permission to attend the dance. But not until I had repossessed my missing curls and stuck them back on with some scotch tape. At any rate, Mr. Boynton seemed satisfied with my appearance.
2: You look lovely, Miss Brooks. Something tells me we're going to have a wonderful time this evening.
1: I hope so, Mr. Boynton. And I must admit that I'm very pleasantly surprised to find that you're not worrying about that frog of yours.
2: Well, why should I worry about him, Miss Brooks? McDougal's fine. Now, how about this dance? I think they're going to play a waltz.
1: Oh, I'd love it, Mr. Boynton. On second thought, you two go ahead. I'll cut in later.
0: 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Our Miss Brooks, starring Eve Arden, is produced by Larry Burns, written and directed by Al Lewis, with music by Wilbur Hatch.
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0: This week in Chicago, there's a meeting of great interest to American housewives, the Golden Jubilee Convention of the National Association of Retail Grocers. 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It's through the efforts of these grocers that you get what you want when you want it. The Colgate Palmolive Peat Company is proud to send greetings to these 10,000 independent retail grocers, your good neighbors and ours. For mystery liberally sprinkled with laughs, listen to Mr. and Mrs. North Tuesday evening over most of these stations. Be with us next week at the same time for another comedy episode of Our Miss Brooks. Bob Lamond speaking. Stay tuned now for Life with Luigi, which follows over most of these stations. 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

A Sound of Words, or 10 Variations on a Theme of Language Found by the Shores of Puget Sound. First Variation. If there is such a thing as good graffiti, perhaps it's painted on the concrete box near the pebbles and rocks of Chambers Bay. Things I hate. 1. Vandalism. 2. Irony. 3. Lists. Second Variation. On his way to the Sound, a man drives past two businesses that share a one-story building. He is amused by the proximity of their signs. Organ Service is not that far from Mattress Mania. Third Variation. A man stands by the shoreline tracks and watches a train rumble by, boxcar after boxcar, tagged by rail yard blakes, merging word and image for poets further down the line. Fourth Variation. He sits on a tree by the beach and recalls a blog about Andy Warhol's bid to paint a flower on the dome. The blogger wondered about Warhol's potential connection to Tacoma. She meant to say affinity, but wrote instead infinity. She wrote, "It's tempting to think Warhol felt infinity for Tacoma." The man smiles. If Warhol didn't feel infinity then, he certainly feels it now. Fifth Variation. Between the boathouse and Owen Beach, a promenade of poems beneath his feet, Kevin Miller has written, "Use rain for promises, smooth stones for wishes, the eye of a seal to find the way home." Sixth Variation. Because it's today and the tide is out, he can walk all the way to the point, past small walls of gray clay inscribed with the sentiments of love and youth, hearts, initials, and names fade before the forevers. Seventh Variation. While thinking about the merits of pushing on, he pushes on and is rewarded. Raccoon tracks, first one raccoon, then two. Branches of trees pulled down by the sand, an odd forest on the shore. A deer has shown the way through. He sits on a moss-covered tree near a landscape of shells. Seagulls call, but the mussels are quiet. In the fog, he hears a boat engine stop. A fisherman says, "This is the spot. This is the spot. This is the spot." Eighth Variation. The man misses his son, carves dad in the clay at his feet. The tide washes over the word. Ninth Variation. The way back is always different. There's more light and the mixed emotions of return. The mountain is out and more visible now. He hears a splash and lingers to watch a dolphin rise and fall. Not long ago, someone scaled a dangerous cliff to leave behind a reminder. Carpe diem. Tenth Variation. He turns from the words and resumes the journey home. A blue heron pauses, lifts, flies heavily away.
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0: Come in. Welcome. I'm E.G. Marshall, here to lead you through an experience which neither of us is likely to forget soon. We'll travel with people who take murder quite easily in their stride. We'll share the fear of a girl who finds herself somehow led to do and say things that are altogether contrary to her nature. In other words, we'll have an adventure. Our mystery drama, The Telltale Corpse, was written especially for the Mystery Theater by Field and Farrington and stars Earl Hammond and Catherine Byers. 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I'll be back shortly with Act One. I know it isn't an original thought, but it is nonetheless true that you cannot judge a man by his outward aspects. Take Ernie Blake and Sid Sullivan, for example. Ernie looks like a man in his late 30s who is going places, soberly but not unfashionably dressed, solemn, purposeful in manner. Sid is a smaller and much older man, perhaps in his middle to late 60s, bent from the burden of his years, sad but wise, if his face can be trusted. Actually, they were both released from the state penitentiary only last week.
1: Now, when we see this Aunt Grace, I do the talking, Sid. Is that understood?
2: Is it okay if I just say howdy or pleased to meet you just so she won't think I'm deaf and dumb?
1: You know what I mean.
2: Okay, Ernie. You're the brain.
1: All right. This must be the house. 378, yeah.
2: I wouldn't have thought it would be such a nice little place.
1: That's not important. I don't see no bell button.
2: So, knock.
1: All right, now try to act like you feel bad about Tad. He was our buddy.
2: Yeah, I know, I know.
3: Yep. What is it you want?
1: Are you Tad Beatty's Aunt Grace?
3: What's it to you?
1: Oh, we're good friends with Tad's. We promised him we'd pay you a visit.
3: Fact of the matter is, Tad ain't in no shape to have friends right now, good or bad. Tad's dead.
1: Yes, ma'am, we know. We were with him right up to the end.
3: Down at the penitentiary?
1: That's right. We were inside ourselves, see? We just got sprung last week. My name's Ernie Blake. This is Sid Sullivan.
3: What's the matter with him? Can't he talk?
2: It's nice to meet you, ma'am.
3: Well, come on inside.

0: So, how'd you get your hands on it?
1: Well, we and Tad was good friends, like I told you. After he got knifed, we never did find out who'd done it. We stayed with him right up to the end. When he knew he was gone, he told us about the money from the bank robbery and where it was stashed. He told us about you having one of the two keys that had opened the chest and him the other one. He gave us his key, and he said he wanted us to have his half of the money. That's the way he wanted it, Aunt Grace.
0: I was Tad's Aunt Grace, not yours. He wanted you to have his share.
1: Yeah, yeah. We was buddies, the three of us.
0: A likely story. Well, no matter how you got it, there ain't no getting away from the fact that you got the key. If I want to get into that chest, I gotta let you into it, too. I'll be glad to get it over with, tell you the truth. I've been paying rent on that cottage for 2 years now, till folks was getting suspicious. Didn't dare to take it this season. It'll be going to the summer folks.
1: Yeah? Any of them moved in yet?
0: That's what I know of. But they're due any time now. You got an automobile?
1: No. We took a bus here.
0: Well, I ain't got one neither. Never trusted them. You can rent one, though, down at Hank Millett's garage. I'll come with you.
1: You just stay right here, Aunt Grace. You just make the garage fellas curious. You go down there with us.
0: Yes, you're right. Okay, you two go down and get the car, and then come on back here and pick me up. What does the red light on the dashboard mean?
2: It means the motor's overheating, and that's the reason I'm poking along at 40 miles an hour.
0: Won't it blow up or something?
2: No. There's no danger of that, Alice. The worst that could happen is if the car could stall. I figure we can limp into Windville this way. It can't be more than 5 or 6 miles.
0: And Windville's the last town before we get to the cottage?
2: Right. And then it's not much of a town either. Rental agent said the population was 2,000.
0: No, we should have seen the cottage before we agreed to take it.
2: Well, it has electricity and a kitchen with an electric stove and 2 bedrooms and all the conveniences except the telephone, the agent said.
0: Except the telephone?
2: You know what would happen if we had a phone. It would be ringing from the minute we walked into the place until we leave. You remember what happened last year. The office was on my back the whole time. We might as well not have taken a vacation.
0: I know, but what if something happens and we need help?
2: What could happen? We'll make it to Windville.
3: What can I do for you, gentlemen?
1: You Hank Millett?
3: That's right.
1: Well, my name's John Baker, and this is Sid Sullivan. And tell me you got a car to rent.
3: Yeah, I do have, yeah.
1: Well, we'd like to rent it.
3: Just let me go back and make sure it's available before we get to talking business.
4: Hey, why did you give him my right name and use a phony name for you?
1: One of us has to use his right name, dummy. We have to show a driver's license, don't we?
4: So why me?
3: All gassed up and ready to travel.
1: Yeah.
3: Now, who told you I had a car for rent?
1: Oh, I don't know his name, the fellow we were talking to down at the bus depot.
3: I see. And what do you plan to use the car for?
1: Well, we're thinking about renting a cottage somewhere in this area. We just sort of thought we'd go out and scout around a little. That suits you all right?
3: Just fine. How long do you think you'll need the car?
1: Oh, not long. Be back before dark, I'd say. There's no use looking at cottages when you can't see, is there?
3: Yeah, right. Well, she's out front waiting for you. Have a nice afternoon.
1: You don't get a deposit in advance?
3: I don't make a practice of it. That's the reason I like to ask a few questions.
1: Yeah. Okay, it's us.
3: She pulls a little to the right when you break her, but it's nothing to worry about.
4: The only thing I don't like is that fella's got my name.
1: Stop worrying. We're practically home free right now.
0: There it is, Steve. There's the garage just up ahead.
2: Oh, good thing, too. One block more and I don't think we'd have made it. And just hope it isn't beyond help.
0: Do you think we'll be held up long?
2: I have no idea. I certainly hope not.
3: Howdy. Pulling in, you sounded like you could use some help. Overheated, that's for sure.
2: Well, I just hope she's not too far gone. You know, she's been running very hot in the last 5 or 10 miles.
3: Well, just let me see what we're up against here. Way too hot to touch, but wouldn't surprise me if we found a cracked block in there.
0: Well, how much of a delay would that mean?
3: Hard to say till I can get a better look. What's happened, see, is one end of that hose came loose and you've leaked out mighty near all your water. New hose wouldn't take a minute, but I'm afraid you've done more damage. Well,

0: see if I can get a better look now.
1: Oh, we should have stopped the minute that little red light went on the dashboard.
0: Cracked block, all right. I'm afraid it's going to cost you some money.
1: How long will it take?
0: It's hard to say. Whatever parts you'll need, I'll have to wait till I can get them in from Concord. Don't carry them all here.
1: We have to have a car.
2: Oh, I suppose we could take a taxi up to the cottage, but then we get stuck there. Oh, she's right. We do have to have a car.
0: Couldn't go by taxi anyway. Charlie Castle's got the only one in town, and he's laid up with his arthritis. Which cottage are you going to?
2: The Carswell place, I think the agent called it. It's part way up toward Gooch's Peak.
0: Old Aunt Grace finally letting go of that, is she?
2: Aunt Grace?
0: Town character, sort of. Old curmudgeon kind of lady. She's been renting that cottage for the summer last couple of years and then never going up there. Nobody's figured out why.
1: Well, we can't manage without a car.
0: I'll tell you what. I got a car I rent out. Old buggy, but I keep her in good shape. Party's got it out right now, but I'm expecting them back before nightfall. I could let you have her while you're waiting for your own car to be put in running shape.
2: Oh, that would solve our problem, all right. How soon did you say you expect it?
0: Well, before dark was all the party said. Somebody ought to trim this brush back.
1: Well, I've been paying rent on this house 2 summers running now, just to keep the nosy summer folks away from that chest up in the attic.
0: A good thing any way you look at it.
1: The sheriff was after me to prune. They patrol the area around here now and again. I told him to stay away from the place if he didn't like the brush.
0: The sheriff patrols around here?
1: Just drives in and out. Nothing to get upset about. Only thing worrying me right now is, did old Mrs. Lockery see me leaving my place with 2 strangers?
0: Mrs. Lockery?
1: My next door neighbor. I expect she was watching all right. She don't miss much.
0: Hey, this is quite a place once you get to it.
1: Ain't nothing I'm interested in except the attic.
0: All right, let's get this over with.
1: I had an extra key to the front door made over at Concord. Kind of musty, and there may be some cobwebs. Let's see if the summer folks had the lights turned on. Well, now, that was mighty nice of them.
0: I wish I knew when they're expected. All the more reason to get our business over with. All right, you lead the way, Aunt Grace.
1: Yeah, I thought about moving out here last summer. Place all paid for and going to waste. But then if I'd done that, there'd be my place in town just going to waste, too. So it didn't seem worth the trouble. Just push that door open. It ain't locked.
0: Whew. Talk about musty.
1: Ain't been much traffic. That's the chest, right over there.
0: Which key fits which padlock, Aunt Grace?
1: Try your key and see. Ain't you got no sense at all?
0: No, it seems to work in this one. Okay. Aunt Grace, unlock yours. Yeah. I'll open the chest up. There's nothing but a suitcase in there.
1: Full of 10s, 20s, and 50s. $100,000 worth.
0: Yeah? Look at that.
1: I want the $800 I paid out before we start splitting it up. That's what it cost me to keep the summer folks away last couple of seasons.
0: You don't have to worry about that.
1: No, I ain't worrying. I just want what's coming to me, that's all. What's the gun for?
0: To make sure you get what's coming to you, Aunt Grace.
3: Honey, there's plenty to go around.
1: No, don't.
3: Come on now, Aunt Grace. It won't do any good to act like this.
1: Let me go.
3: Stand away from us, Ed.
4: Honey, I don't think you're...
0: Thanks, Satan. She put up a better fight than Ted did.
5: Well, we can't moralize much over what we've just heard, can we? One person's greed has cost her her life, but it was another person's greed that prompted the killing. It leads us to no firm conclusion except the trite one that right is right and wrong is wrong. We're left with an uncomfortable doubt as to whether or not right is invariably rewarded and wrong always punished. We don't promise to banish this doubt, but we will delve further into the mystery when I return shortly with Act Two. dead body is an awesome thing. And I've often wondered why. Aunt Grace's body, for example. Only a moment ago, Aunt Grace, inhabiting the body, was a tough old lady who commanded a certain respect, granted, because of her toughness. But there was nothing in her spiritual makeup to inspire an almost reverential awe. Now, the spirit having departed, the body lies on the floor of a cottage's attic, halfway up a New Hampshire mountain. And at least one of the two witnesses to its transformation is frightened.
3: You shouldn't have done it, Rainey.
4: Don't be stupid. $100,000 she said is in this suitcase. If she took half, out of the $50,000 for us to split, 25 apiece. Now we got 100 to split, and that makes 50 apiece. Come on, come on. Let's get the body out of here. She wasn't much of a bleeder, was she?
3: You mean you're going to take her somewhere else?
4: Well, what do you think, stupid? We're going to leave her here?
3: Well, I don't see why not.
4: Well, then listen close and learn something. You better believe the cops know that she's Tad Beatty's aunt. They'd never found the loot from his bank heist. They'd find Aunt Grace up here, and they know the only reason anybody want to knock her off is for the money. They already got her tied into that, so they start asking around. Who knew Tad Beatty and Stair? Who got sprung lately? And what they'd come up with is you and me. So they'd better not find the body.
3: Oh, yeah. Yeah, I suppose so.
4: Okay, okay. You take Aunt Grace's feet.
3: Where are we going to take her?
4: Down to the car first. We'll stuff her into the trunk and drive till we find a good place to stash her.
3: Don't you think we ought to take the money first, though?
4: It's been locked up here for 2 years. It'll be okay for another 10-15 minutes. We'll come back for it as soon as we got Aunt Grace safe in the trunk. All right, take hold of our feet, Sid.
3: Well, okay. It's going to give me the creeps, though. Oh, she weighs a ton.
4: Yeah. All right, watch yourself backing down them stairs.
3: Yeah. I wonder why she got mixed up in the back thing in the first place.
4: No money, well.
3: She must have been pretty well fixed, though. I mean, if she could spend $800 renting this place.
4: Well, so she was willing to spend $800 to get $50,000.
3: Yeah.
4: All right, watch yourself, will you? You're coming to the bottom of this.
3: Yeah, okay. Can we put it down and rest for a minute, Aini? She's breaking my back. A little higher, Sid. You gotta lift her a little higher. She won't fit into the trunk, Aini.
4: Well, we gotta double her up some. What do you think?
3: That's a terrible way to treat a dead person. You gotta get her knees doubled up good and tight.
4: All right.
3: Yeah, yeah. Okay. Does it? You know, I don't think the trunk lid's gonna close.
4: Yeah, sure it will. May crowd the old gal a little. She won't mind.
3: I just wish we didn't have to do it.
4: Yeah, shut up, Sid. I'm getting sick of it.
3: Well, I just ain't used to things like this, that's all.
4: All right, just think $50,000. All right, let's get back and get the suitcase. Old Aunt Grace won't mind waiting here for us.
3: Ernie?
4: Yeah.
3: Ernie, there's a car coming up the lane toward the house.
4: Let me see.
3: Damn. Who do you suppose it is?
4: Didn't the old battle I see the cops patrol this area somewhere?
3: I don't remember.
4: Well, they're sheriff or somebody. That's all we need.
3: You think they'll look in the trunk of our car?
4: How the hell would I know? Okay, here's what we do. We'll sneak around the side of the house. We can't go inside now.
3: You think they'll come in the house?
4: Well, they will for sure if they look in that car trunk. This place is lousy with weeds and bushes alongside the house here.
3: Hey, can you read what it says on the side of the car?
4: Wait a minute. Yeah. It says County Sheriff.
3: Oh, well, we better get out of here, Ernie.
4: And leave that $100,000 behind?
3: They're looking our car over pretty good.
4: And just as soon as they don't open the trunk. Can you hear what they're saying?
3: I can't even hear them talking.
4: One of them's getting in our car. Must be some kind of a deputy. The other guy keeps ordering them around.
3: Well, what are they going to do? They're going to take our car away.
4: It looks like it. We think it's abandoned, I guess.
3: But she's in the trunk, ain't she?
4: Shut up, will you? I know she's in the trunk.
3: What are we going to do? Hadn't we better get out of here?
4: As long as there's $100,000 in that suitcase up in the attic, we ain't going nowhere.
6: Mr. Millard, it's dark already, and they haven't brought your car back.
7: I know, ma'am.
0: Ordinarily, I'd have closed up and gone on home by now.
6: Well, do you still expect them back, the people who rented the car?
0: They said they'd be back by nightfall. That's all I know.
2: Well, isn't there some other way we could get up to the cottage?
0: Not with Charlie Castle down with arthritis. He drives the only taxi in town.
6: What are we going to do?
0: Only one thing I can suggest. Miss Purdy lives over back of the church. She takes in tourists sometimes. I expect she'd be able to put you up for the night. Excuse me. Hello. Oh, hello, Bess. Oh, not again. Well, looks like I'm going to have to start charging a deposit, whether I like it or not. Okay, thanks a lot for calling. Yeah, I've got customers waiting right here in the office to take the car out. Yeah, thanks again.
2: That was about our car, wasn't it?
0: Yeah, Bess Tolliver, the sheriff's wife. She minds the office when he's out. She said they found the car abandoned in front of the... Hey, didn't you say you were on your way to the old Carswell place?
2: Yeah, that's what the rental agent called it, yeah.
0: Yeah, funny thing. That's where they found my car, left standing in front of the Carswell cottage.
6: Do you suppose there's somebody in the cottage?
0: Appears not. The sheriff, he called in by radio from out there and told Bess to get in touch with me. He was all through the house and didn't see any signs of anything disturbed.
2: Well, so then your car should be here any minute now.
0: Yeah, deputy's bringing it in. Would you like the sheriff to wait until you get there? Bess can get hold of him by radio.
6: Oh, I think I'd feel better if he did, yes. If it won't be too much trouble.
3: Hey, watch out for this one bush here, Ernie. It's thorny. I tore my shirt.
4: Yeah, shut up. I want the sheriff to hear you.
3: He was up there in the attic, Ernie. I saw the light on up there.
4: I know that.
3: You suppose he found anything bad up there? I mean, like blood?
4: Yeah, she didn't bleed that much. And I left the chest locked up. He didn't find nothing. Why doesn't he start his car? What's he waiting for?
3: Well, maybe they found a body in the trunk, Ernie. You think that could be it?
4: How do I know?
3: Well, I think if they found that thing in the trunk, we ought to get out of here, because that's murder. We ought to try to get clear of this part of the country altogether.
4: I told you before, and I'll tell you once more, we ain't going nowhere as long as there's $100,000 in that chest up there.
0: Carter, she's all gassed up and ready to go.
2: Good. Well, you ready, Alan?
6: I've been ready for hours. Did you put the luggage in the trunk?
2: Oh, I tossed it in the back seat. There are only three bags, and we'll be there in 15 minutes.
0: Mr. Carter.
2: Hmm?
0: Are you sure you and Miss Carter want to go out there tonight? Are you sure you wouldn't rather stay with Miss Purdy?
2: Well, we can get to our own cottage? Oh, I'm certainly in favor of going on.
6: Well, don't you think we should, Mr. Millett?
0: Well, I don't want to frighten you or nothing, Miss Carter, but this car was found abandoned right in front of your cottage, and, I guess it's all right, and the sheriff's waiting for you at the cottage. If you don't feel perfectly safe after talking to him, you can just turn around and come on back.
2: Right. So, let's go, Alan.
6: All right. I guess.
0: I hope I haven't upset you none, Miss Carter.
6: No, I just... Oh, it's nothing.
2: What, Alice?
6: Oh, for a moment, I just didn't want to get into the car. Oh, it's nothing. A goose walked over my grave.
4: That damn sheriff hasn't made a move since he got back into his car.
3: He's reading something, some kind of a book.
4: Yeah. All right, let's go.
3: Go? We're going to clear out like I said, Ernie?
4: No, stupid. We're going in the cottage.
3: Oh, come on, Ernie.
4: As long as he sits there in his car reading or listening to his radio or whatever he's doing, what's to keep us from sneaking in the back way, taking a suitcase full of bread and sneaking out again? What's to stop us?
3: The sheriff, if he catches us in there.
4: Well, he's not going to catch us. For Pete's sake, Sid, ain't you got no guts at all?
2: You're not very talkative, Alan. You feeling all right?
6: Oh, sure. Sure, I'm okay.
2: You don't sound very positive about it.
6: I don't know. Spooked or something. I just don't feel right riding in this car. Don't ask me why.
2: Do you feel all right otherwise?
6: Not really, no. I feel kind of achy all over. You know, my legs mostly. They ache like anything in my back, in my chest. And I keep wanting to double up. You know that feeling. You just want to curl up into a ball.
2: Here, let me feel your forehead.
6: I don't have a fever. I'm sure I don't. Have I?
2: Doesn't feel like it.
6: Would you mind terribly if I just sort of curled up here on the seat?
2: Of course not. Would you rather move into the back seat?
6: Oh, it's all full of luggage.
2: Well, you can put the bags in the trunk.
6: No, don't bother. We'll be there pretty soon anyway. I'll just curl up here. Am I in your way?
2: No. But you look awfully uncomfortable.
6: Well, if you want to know, I am.
2: Well, then don't stay that way. Go on, sit up.
6: No, I'll give this a few minutes. I mean, I can't explain it, Steve. But I feel like I have to stay in this position. Like somebody's forcing me to.
2: Well, who's forcing you? Certainly not me. But I don't like the sound of any of this, Alice. I think we should...
6: Steve, turn the car around.
2: What?
6: Turn around. I don't want to go to the cottage. I want to go back to Winnville.
2: But why?
6: I can't tell you why.
2: We better go back to Winnville and see a doctor.
6: No, I don't want to go back to Winnville to see a doctor.
2: Okay. The lane back to the cottage should be showing up any time now.
6: Can't you drive faster? I'm very uncomfortable, you know.
2: Well, why don't you sit up straight? Of course you're uncomfortable all rolled up into a ball that way.
6: I've told you and told you this is the way I have to be. Now stop nagging me about it and get us to that cottage, will you?
2: What is it, Alice? You don't even sound like yourself.
6: Just turn this car around and go back to that lane.
2: What is wrong with you? You don't sound a bit like my Alice.
6: Of course I don't sound like Alice. Why should I? Now get me up to that cottage and get me out of this car. Fast.
5: Why should Alice sound like Alice? She really doesn't sound like herself, does she? To me, she sounded like... Well, call me fanciful if you wish. She sounded more like Aunt Grace. Although Alice and Steve are not aware of it, Aunt Grace is right there in the car with them. She's dead, of course, and that ought to be the end of her in this world. But is it? I'll return shortly with Act 3. The question we must deal with is simply this. How dead does a dead body have to be? All the way dead, you say? Well, that's very true as far as our five workaday senses can make out. But there's a lot going on in the world around us that our senses may not perceive. Who are we, then, to say that death must be only what we make it out to be? Ernie Blake and Sid Sullivan, the two men responsible for the presence of Aunt Grace's dead body in the car, are still in the underbrush that surrounds the cottage.
7: What if the back door's locked, Ernie? Then I'll pick the lock. Hold it. Sheriff's got his motor running. No, it ain't the sheriff's car, Ernie. There's another car coming up the lane. I can see the lights. Like we ain't got enough trouble already. Okay, we'll stay right here where we are and see what happens.
8: Well, who could be coming out here? Nobody but you and me knows about the money up in the attic. Tad Beatty and Aunt Grace used to know, but they're...
7: Shut up! And stay closer to the house in the shadows. They just pulled up in back of the sheriff's car. It looks like... Good Lord.
8: What is it, Ernie?
7: It's the car we had, the one we rented from that garage.
8: It can't be. I mean, how can it?
7: The guy rented it to somebody else. And that means nobody's opened the trunk.
8: You mean she's still in there?
7: Must be. They found her in there. You know damn well the sheriff's office had impounded the car for evidence, so they didn't. So she's still in there.
8: Well, what are we gonna do, Ernie?
7: Hide out and wait. What else?
9: You Mr. and Mrs. Carter, are you?
10: Yes, that's right.
9: I'm Sheriff Tolliver. My office radioed me that you two are on your way.
10: Well, we thought, since the car was abandoned right in front of our cottage, we'd feel better about things if you stayed around till we got here.
9: It's a funny thing, the car being left right here in front of the cottage you rented.
10: Yes, it's quite a coincidence.
9: Yeah.
10: I can't stand the smell of coincidences. I just don't trust them.
6: Steve?
10: Oh, yes, Alice, you feeling better?
6: Couldn't we just get in the sheriff's car and go back to Winnville with him?
10: But why should we?
6: I don't think I'm going to like it here.
10: Well... I suppose we could.
9: You're perfectly welcome, of course, if that's what you want. I've been over to the house, top to bottom, and there's nobody in there. does seem like a shame for you to spoil your whole vacation just because a couple of nuts decided to ditch a rented car in front of your cottage.
10: Alice?
6: Oh, I suppose it's all right. I'm just feeling spooked tonight for some reason. Of course we'll stay. I was just being silly.
9: Well, anything I can do for you folks before I go on back to town?
10: I guess not. No, no.
9: I'll be going then. If you should need me for anything, feel free to call on me.
6: I'd like to know how we're going to call on him with no phone in the house.
10: Everything's going to be all right, Alice. I'll go get the bag.
6: I'm not sure I can get out of the car, Steve.
10: Can't get out of the... Alice, you've been screaming to get out of the car all the way out here. Now you say
6: I know. It doesn't make sense, but it seems to have changed its mind.
10: It? Changed its mind?
6: Oh, stop picking away at every little thing I say.
10: Well, I know. Look, come on, Alice. You're just tired of riding, that's all. Now, once we're inside...
6: Get away from me. Get your hands off me.
10: Alice, now, something is wrong. It wasn't you saying that. It didn't sound the least bit like you.
6: It didn't feel like me either. I didn't even want to say it. It was like something or somebody made me say it.
0: She looks like she's sick or something.
8: Yeah, the way he practically lifted her out of the car and she's not walking so good. Maybe they won't stay. Huh?
0: They'll stay. They're going to be here for 2 or 3 weeks, maybe longer. Why do things like this always happen to happen to me?
8: But we'll just have to go away and leave the money in there, Ernie. I mean, for now, anyway.
0: Will you shut up about going away and leaving all that money here?
8: But what else can we do? We just can't walk up and say, look, Mr. and Mrs. Hoos, it's the loot from a bank heist. It's stashed in your attic. Would you mind if we go up there and get it?
0: Hey, you know something? That ain't such a bad idea you got there.
8: You're kidding. You ain't really going to go up and talk to him, are you?
0: Not out here. We'll wait a while after he goes back in. And Sid.
8: Yeah?
0: You let me do the talking, you hear? You button your lip and keep it buttoned.
8: You mean I got to be deaf and dumb again?
0: Yeah, that's what I'll tell them if they ask.
10: Alice? Alice, where are you?
6: Back in the bedroom, Steve. I thought I'd just lie down for a minute.
10: Oh, it's a good idea. You're just worn out, that's all.
6: Oh, I hope so. I don't know. Somehow I feel so... I can't tell you. So creepy.
10: Alice, what in heaven's name are you doing? Why are you all curled up in a ball there in the bed? Why do you keep doubling up like that?
6: Steve, I'm sorry, but there's something very strange going on. I have to lie doubled up like this. That's all I can tell you about it. Steve, it's like I was in a little cramped space, all curled up this way, and there isn't room to straighten out. Like being in a closet.
10: Oh, now that's just nonsense, Alice.
6: It's... Steve.
10: Hmm?
6: It's as if somebody else is controlling me.
10: I think we'd better get you back to Winville. There must be some kind of a doctor there, and I think you need a doctor.
6: No, I'm not going to see any doctor.
10: All right, then. You stay here, and I'll bring the doctor to you. Now, I'll go into Winville and get him.
6: You're not to do any such thing. I don't want that car moved away from here. Do you hear me?
10: Well, you just can't lie there tying yourself up in knots and talking foolishness.
6: Oh, somebody at the door. Don't answer it. You're to stay away from that door.
10: It's probably the sheriff come back for something. He and the garage man are the only two who know we're here.
6: Don't let them in. Don't go near that door.
10: It's all right, Alice. What can I do for you?
9: Well, I'm sorry to butt in on you this way, but we forgot to take one of our suitcases when we left.
10: I don't understand.
9: Oh, well, you see, we were the tenants in here before you took the place. We had one of our suitcases up in the attic here. I can't remember how come, but we forgot to take it with us.
6: That's them. They are the two. They are murderers.
10: Alice, why don't you just...
6: The young one. He killed me not more than a couple of hours ago. Shot me dead.
0: Hi, Sheriff.
9: Hello, Hank. Sorry to bother you at home this way.
0: Oh, no bother at all, Sheriff.
9: Mrs. Lockley called you a few minutes ago.
0: He lives out on Elm Street?
9: That's right. Next door to Aunt Grace Beattie. She said she saw Aunt Grace get into a car with a couple of strange men this afternoon drive away. says Aunt Grace hasn't come back, and it's dark now, and Aunt Grace never goes out or stays out after dark.
0: I've heard that before, yeah.
9: Mrs. Lockery says she recognized the car the minute she saw it. Says it was one you rent out.
0: And the strangers would be those two that left the car high and dry halfway up to Gooch's Peak?
9: Well, that's the way I figure it. It's not natural for Aunt Grace to go out with them and then just disappear. What can you tell me about these two?
0: Well, just that they rented the car and said they was looking for a summer cottage.
9: Mm-hmm. Well, I think I'll just drive out to that cottage and have another look around. Might be something I missed, not knowing at the time that I was looking for Aunt Grace.
11: Okay, just stay right where you are, lady. Don't come a step closer, or both you and your husband, both of you, are going to be very dead.
2: Please, Alice, do as he says.
1: Don't you please, Alice, me. You think I'm going to stand here and let them walk up them stairs to the attic and then walk out with all that money?
11: What do you know about any money upstairs?
1: I know all about it. What do you think? Half of that money's mine by right, and I don't aim to see you two walk off with it.
11: Aunt Grace?
1: Who did you think it was?
2: Alice, Alice, why are you talking this way?
1: It ain't Alice right now, mister. It may look like her, but it ain't her. I'm sorry about taking her over this way, such a pretty little thing, but it was the only way I could think of. I'll be through with her in a bit.
2: Good Lord.
11: I don't give a damn ghost, spirit, anything you want to call yourself. You ain't going to keep me away from that money. Sid, you got your gun? You see, Sid don't talk, but he can understand all right. You got your gun, Sid? See, he nodded. He hears what I'm saying. Okay, Sid, you hold your gun on these two while I go up and get that suitcase.
1: You better give me that gun.
2: Alice, don't do anything.
1: No!
11: Stay away from me, lady, or I'll have to... Okay, lady, I give up. Get off of me.
3: I told you not to talk, Sid.
11: Yeah, but how could... It don't matter anyway. All right. What I got in this suitcase, if you don't know already, I got $100,000 or money close to it. And it's all mine. You thought I was going to split with you, Sid?
3: Yes.
11: Well, maybe I'm a little bit sorry, but come right down to it. You're too stupid to live anyway.
2: Alice. Alice, don't do anything. He'd just as soon kill you as not.
11: I'm going to have to anyway, let's face it. You too. I can't have a lot of witnesses walking around shooting off their mouths, now can I?
1: You're going to have to get past me if you expect to get out of this house with that money.
11: I don't know which one you are, the old lady that's dead or the young one you look like. But a bullet's going to take you out, whichever. I'll get past you, all right.
1: I'll kill you.
9: All right, hold it right there, everybody. Drop that gun, you on the stairway.
3: Sheriff, he killed that man.
11: And I ain't through yet, so...
2: Alice, are you all right?
1: Not yet, I ain't. That man dead, Sheriff?
9: It's a shot in the shoulder, Mrs. Carter. Or are you... you sound exactly like Aunt Grace.
1: Who else would I sound like? I'd like to know.
9: where's your own body?
1: I'm in the trunk of that car outside there. Get me out of there and I'll be finished with a lot of you.
9: Do you still plan to spend your vacation here at the cottage in spite of what's happened?
1: I think so, if it's all right with Steve.
9: Very good. If there's anything I can do for you while you're here, be sure to let me know.
2: We will, and thank you.
9: Yeah. Bye. Be safe, dear.
2: Well, are you sure you want to stay, Alice?
1: Yes, I really do. Oh, it was an unpleasant experience, I admit, but somehow now it's all over... I sort of like old Aunt Grace.
2: Well, I don't. If I could have figured out a way to get at her without hurting her, she wouldn't have had things so much her own way, believe me.
1: I'd have chopped you up and had you for breakfast, sonny.
2: Alice, was that... That wasn't...
1: You'll never know, will you, Steve?
5: So it was a simple case of possession. Oh, of course it was. That last bit about Aunt Grace chopping Steve up and having him for breakfast, that was just Alice having the last word. A simple case of possession. You don't think possession is such a simple matter? Good heavens, it happens all the time on Mystery Theater. And if you heard it here, you know you can believe it. I'll be back in a few minutes. Steve and and Alice stayed on in the cottage where they had had such an extraordinary experience. And the remaining 3 weeks were as peaceful as the first few hours had been terrifying. Alice got a beautiful suntan, and the fishing was so good that she has sworn never again to fry a brook trout. Our cast included Catherine Byers, Earl Hammond, Court Benson, and Guy Sorrell. The entire production was under the direction of Hyman Brown. Radio Mystery Theater was sponsored in part by Buick Motor Division. This is E.G. Marshall inviting you to return to our Mystery Theater for another adventure in the macabre. Until next time, pleasant

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1: 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The City Rock Collection, an installation, boulders in a nest of rose bushes and thorn shrub, appears in the usual grassy patches, once held down by crows and cackling human bodies, fidgeting with rolling papers and radio dials. Wrapping in the respite of sunshine and branches, the silhouette and echo of Cascadian skyline falling and rising in curves and points at flashes of mockery, a landscape crushed by the albatross landing of stones thrown at the already stoned. A traveling carnival of attempt interrupts the green horizon in tragic monument to misspent intent. From amidst the parable of bramble on edge rises an idea. We are all rolling and smoking and high, looking down on smokestack and barge. The whole story tells itself. Our reflection in the signs of the deaf economy, an unyielding and aloof parabola, obvious in the geography of rocks and hard-won graces.

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2: 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Don't quit, kid. Keep it pushing.

0: in. Welcome. I'm E.G. Marshall. This time, a mystery. A puzzle, if you will, which I challenge you to solve. As with all mysteries worthy of the name, each clue will be honestly and plainly presented to you. And yet, unless I miss my guess, the answer to the puzzle will elude you till the very end. We'll play a game of wits, you and I, just for the fun of it, and see who wins. Unhappily, one of the characters you'll meet lost.
1: I found the shrunken head on the pillow of my bed, and that clock points to 12. That means I die at 12.
2: Question is, Elizabeth, dear, 12 what?
3: 12 what?
2: 12 noon or 12 midnight.
4: The drum clock. 12 o'clock. Noon.
2: Maybe you'll be dead on the stroke of 12, Elizabeth. And maybe you'll have to wait till midnight.
0: Our mystery drama, Sting of Death, was written especially for the Mystery Theater by George Lowther and stars William Prince. My first move is to describe the huge barn-like living room of the country home of Trevor Costain, explorer, adventurer, author. And the living room reflects the trophies of his travels. On the north wall, headdresses of native tribal chiefs from all over the world. The south wall is covered with awards, trophies. The west wall is hung with native spears, shields, primitive weapons. And on the east wall, above the huge fireplace, hangs a clock. A most bizarre clock. The face is made of a Tuggeri war shield. Headhunters, you know, the Tuggeri. The hands of the clock are made of, human thigh bones. And the hours, from 1 to 12, are marked by shrunken human heads. Well, don't look so horrified. I told you the Tuggeri were headhunters. And when I told you that, I gave you your first important clue. See what you can do with it.
2: Liz, give me another drink.
1: Trevor, the doctor...
2: I know, but if I'm going to die, I'm going to die happy.
3: Dad, the disease. You know what alcohol does to you because of it?
2: I'm in enough pain, Furry. Stop calling me Dad.
5: He is your son-in-law, Father.
2: Don't remind me, Jackie. Liz, that drink, please. Some son-in-law. Some husband. An alcoholic who's put you through purgatory since the day you married him.
3: That's ended now. I haven't had a drink since I joined AA.

0: happy.
1: Why lie to me, Liz? Our marriage has been anything but a happy one. We put each other through the ringer the way our long-haired son-in-law put Jackie through one. Different kind of ringer, that's all.
0: Well, that's over now.
1: Everything's over. For me.
2: Oh, Father, please don't get up. If you want anything,
1: got to get up and ease the pain. Just want to get those pipe cleaners on the mantle and... Oh, blast.
3: You dropped your drink. All over me, I'm afraid.
1: Sorry. Spasm of pain.
0: I'll make you another.
3: I'll have to change these pants.
0: Father, sit down. I'll get the pipe cleaners.
1: Oh, I can't do a thing for myself anymore. Not a thing. Jackie, what about the divorce?
0: Well, I've given Forry... Here, the pipe cleaners. I've given Forry another chance.
1: Waste of time. You know that?
0: It's probably hopeless, but... In common decency, I can't let him down. He depends on me, Father.
1: A weakling. He's a weakling.
0: Well, some men are.
1: Not Rod Champion. He was a man for you. I told you that.
0: Your drink.
1: Thanks. Rod will be here tomorrow, Jackie. Going to spend a few days helping me straighten out my affairs. Why don't you and he try to get together? See if you can still hit it off?
0: Father...
1: He's the... What the devil?
0: What?
1: The clock. That headhunter clock over the fireplace. Look at it.
0: That's strange. One of those awful shrunken heads is missing.
2: The one that marked the hour of 7. Oh, Father, what happened to it?
1: I don't know. I just noticed it was missing this minute. Look around. See if it's on the floor.
0: Oh, if it is, I'd just as soon...
1: Look around, I said. I can't.
0: All right, dear. All right.
1: Jackie, you look and see if...
2: Well, that was Forry. Something's happened.
0: Good heavens, what could...
2: I don't know.
4: Look at this. Look at this. Look.
1: The head off the clock.
0: Oh.
1: What are you doing with it?
4: It was on the pillow of my bed.
0: Your pillow?
4: It was just lying there, smack in the middle of the pillow.
1: Forry, this some kind of gag? Did you take it off the clock?
4: Oh, why would I do a thing like that?
1: I don't know. But then I don't know why you've done a lot of things you've done.
4: Dad, I tell you,
1: All right, all right. We'll put it back on the clock. The hour of 7.
4: Yeah, sure. Somebody's playing games. Somebody with a sick sense of humor. And I... Oh. Oh!
2: Forry, what? Father! Catch him, he's falling! Oh, Forry!
1: Get away, Jackie! Let me see.
2: Is he...
1: Dead? Yes.
2: Drum clock in the hall. It's 7 o'clock.
0: The shrunken head. The hour of 7. Forry found it in his room, on his pillow. And now he's dead. What does it mean? What?
1: Yes? Oh, this is Trevor Custain. I see. Yes. Well, I want to be informed the minute you find out. Fine. Goodbye.
0: Who was that?
1: The coroner's office. I've been bugging them all through the night to tell me what killed that husband of yours.
0: And?
1: We just wanted to let me know. They're starting the autopsy now.
0: Oh.
1: Jackie?
0: Yes, Father.
1: We've never pulled any punches with each other, you and me, so... Don't let's pull any now. You really sorry Forry's dead?
0: What a thing to ask.
1: What's the answer?
0: I don't know. Marriage to Forry was purgatory, as you said last night, but he was starting a new life, joining AA, and...
2: Oh, it isn't fair somehow.
1: Not to him, maybe. But it's very fair to you.
0: What do you mean?
1: You can do what you should have done in the first place. You can marry Roger.
0: Oh, Father, you're taking an awful lot for granted.
1: You love him, don't you?
0: Yes, I guess I do, but...
1: No buts about it. When Roger gets here...

0: Hey, sounds like he's here. Come on, let's meet him at the door.
1: Are you strong enough to walk?
0: Sure, having a good day. Come on. Can't wait to see him. Best safari manager I ever had. Never took any guff from me either. Didn't have to. He's a fine man, Jackie. Fine man.
2: Hey, Trevor. Jackie. Good to see you.
0: Rod, you old son of a gun. I can't tell you how good it is to... Who's this?
2: Trevor. Jackie. Meet Virginia. My wife. You've no idea. No idea at all what killed Forrick?
0: Well, they're doing the autopsy now, Raj. Dr. Dodd is a friend of mine. You'll let me know what they come up with as soon as they know. Help yourself to a drink, Raj.
2: Oh, thanks. You?
0: No, almost lunchtime. I have to limit myself. Can't even smoke. And with 3 months or less to live. Hell of a way to go out. Oh, hand me those pipe cleaners, will you?
2: Yeah. Here you are. At least you get some satisfaction from fooling around with these old pipes of yours.
0: Yes. Kind of makes not smoking a little easier. You know, Raj, you shocked me when you arrived with a wife.
2: How come?
0: I had plans for you and Jackie.
2: I was in love with Jackie, yes, but when she married Forry, well, that was that. Ginny's a wonderful girl, and she'll be a wonderful wife.
0: Oh, I'm sure. Speaking of Jackie and Virginia, they ought to be back from their walk soon. It's almost... Now, what in blazes?
2: What is it?
0: The clock. Look at the clock.
2: A head's missing. From 12.
0: Now, what does this mean?
2: Well, probably nothing at all. Probably just fell off.
0: It didn't just fall off. And don't bother looking for it on the floor. Someone took that head off the clock, Raj. And unless I miss my guess, it means someone else is going to die.
2: Oh, I can't believe that there's any significance.
1: Oh, Father. Roger, is something wrong?
0: Jackie, your mother's still asleep in her room, worn out after last night. Better get her down here.
1: Why? What's happened?
0: A head is missing from the clock again, this time from the hour of 12.
1: Oh, no.
0: If it means another death... Well, never mind. Wake your mother up and tell her to come down here. We're...
2: Liz, stay here. All of you. I'll handle this.
1: Father, when did you discover this head missing?
0: Just now. Seconds before you and Virginia came back from your walk.
1: But, Father, you don't think it means... It can't mean another...
0: I'm afraid it could.
2: Easy, Elizabeth. Trev, she woke up a minute ago to find this beside her on the pillow.
1: The shrunken head. Oh, Mother. Oh, am I going to die? Is that what it means? That I'm going to die the way Forrest did? Oh, of course not. 12 o'clock. A head is missing from 12 o'clock. I'm going to die at 12. I know I'm going to die at 12.
0: Question is, 12 noon or 12 midnight?
1: Oh, I didn't think of that.
0: Well, you'd better.
1: Oh, how can you be so callous? That head. That shrunken head. You put it on my pillow.
0: What?
1: It would be just like you to do something crazy like this. Because you're sick, Trevor.
3: Mother,
1: sick.
3: Mother,
1: he is
3: please.
1: Sick. I don't know how he killed Forry. Before our eyes, yours and mine, killed him. But he did. And he's going to do it again. This time to me.
2: Take it easy, Elizabeth. You,
1: When? When is he going to do it? That's the only question now. The only question that interests me. When, Trevor? 12 noon? 12 midnight? I don't mind dying, but I can't bear not knowing when. Tell me, Trevor. Tell me.
3: A dramatic scene. And an intriguing one, don't you think? If I were you, I wouldn't at this moment be asking, was Forey murdered? And will Elizabeth meet the same fate? But if Forey was, and she does, how? I'll return in a minute for Act Two. At this moment, you have all the clues you need. In fact, all the clues you're going to get, because that's all there are to answer the riddle of how Forey Prescott died. And, oh, let's face it, it is murder. And who killed him? If it comes to that, who will murder Elizabeth and how? For surely she, too, is going to die.
1: 9. 10. 11. 12. Oh, catch her. She's falling.
2: I've got her. Elizabeth?
1: I'm all right.
4: Oh, Mother, thank heaven you're alive.
0: So you see, my dear Elizabeth, I didn't murder you after all.
1: Oh. Only because you mean to prolong the agony, Trevor. Now I must wait till midnight.
0: Why?
1: What do you mean, why?
0: You can simply leave. Get out of here. Now.
4: Yes, Mother, you can do that. I'll drive you to town. You could stay at the motel. Or if you want, I'll take you to New York. You could...
1: No.
2: But, Elizabeth, if you're afraid of being murdered at midnight...
1: Then let it be at midnight. Get it over with.
2: It's crazy. All this talk about murder. You, all of you. You're assuming Forey was murdered when you don't even know what he died of. For all you know, he could simply have dropped dead. A heart attack. Cerebral hemorrhage. Why have you assumed, the three of you, you, Jackie, you, Trev, you, Elizabeth, why have you assumed from the start that Forey was murdered?
4: But if he wasn't, Raj, what's the meaning behind the shrunken head? We discovered the head was missing from the hour of 7 on that awful clock above the fireplace. And then Forey found it on the pillow of his bed, and Forey died at exactly 7 o'clock.
1: This time a head is missing from 12, and it's on the pillow of my bed. Where I found it when I woke up from my nap.
0: Hello? Oh, hello, Ed. Dr. Dodd, the coroner. I see. Mm-hmm. Well, how long will that take? Will you let me know? Thanks, Ed. Thanks very much.
4: What did Dr. Dodd say, Father?
0: Forey was murdered.
4: No!
0: The autopsy revealed poison in the body tissues.
2: What kind of poison?
0: Well, they don't know yet. Ed's sending a tissue sample to the New York police lab to find out. No doubt about it now, though. Forey was murdered.
1: As you will murder me. At midnight.
2: Darling, let's sit down a few minutes before we go back.
5: Oh, Raj, I just had to get away from that awful atmosphere in that house.
2: Look, sweetheart, I'll be more than happy to take you back to New York.
5: And then come back by yourself? Oh, no.
2: Oh, I'd be safe enough, I think.
5: From whom?
2: What?
5: I'm not thinking of the murderer, sweetheart. I'm thinking of the danger you'd be in, and I'd be in from a very attractive and decidedly sexy Jacqueline.
2: I owe it to Trevor to help him all I can with his records, papers, Lord knows what. Help him get them in order before he dies.
5: Raj, what do you make of all this? Who do you think murdered Trevor's son-in-law?
2: I don't know. Could be Trevor. He hated Forey, but then it could be Jackie. She hated him, too.
5: What about Mrs. Costain? Elizabeth?
2: I know what you mean. That shrunken head on her pillow, she could have put it there.
5: Yeah.
2: A red herring, a blind.
5: Hmm.
2: Something to throw the police off the scent when they get here.
5: The police will come again, you think?
2: Well, sure. I'd say all they're waiting for is a toxicology report on whatever poison killed Fari, and that can come any minute, any hour. It's almost five. I guess we've been gone at least a couple of hours. I guess we'd better think of getting back. Ginny, you sure now? You don't want me to take you back to New York?
5: Uh-uh.
2: You're a brave little girl who deserves a kiss.
5: I'm a scared little girl. But don't let that stop you.
0: Don't tell me what to do, Jackie. If I want to change my will, I'll change it. In fact, my attorneys are changing it right now. Well, damn it, don't look at me as if I'd done some terrible thing to you. Or maybe you misunderstood me.
4: No, I didn't misunderstand. You're cutting Mother off and leaving your fortune to me. Why?
0: Plain enough. I want to be sure you're financially safe and secure.
4: Oh, no, Father. There's more behind it than that. You know as well as I do Mother would take good care of me, share what she has with me.
0: You don't know her like I know her.
4: Oh, I know her better than you. I've spent my life with her. You've spent yours elsewhere.
0: I'm an explorer, or I was.
4: Oh, you could have spent more time with her.
0: I don't tolerate fools easily.
4: Well, we've got off the subject. What's your real reason for changing the will? All right. Let me tell you. You're still hoping I'll marry Roger Campion. You're hoping that if I'm an heiress, the money will help induce him to divorce Virginia and marry me.
0: You said it. Not me.
4: Well, you think it. You must. I can't think of any other reason for changing your will. Oh, Father, Roger and I are through with each other.
0: If only you hadn't married Fari. Damn.
4: Well, if you'd put a break on your temper, you wouldn't break so many of those pipe stems.
0: One of my best pipes, too. Well, I have to send it for repair. I wish I could repair the mess you've made of your life as easily.
4: All right, I made a mess of my life, but that's over now. Barry's dead, and that's over.
0: And I mean to keep you from making another. Now, you listen to me. Roger's the man for you. He always has been. And why you didn't marry him years ago...
4: You know why? I wanted a husband I could live with, be with. Not a wanderer like you. I saw what happened to Mother because of you. The emptiness, loneliness. And I made up my mind it would never happen to me. Fari was no bargain, as it turned out, but he stayed at home.
0: So does Roger now. He runs his safaris from an office in New York.
4: That disease you picked up in Borneo... It's just making you see things in a warped way, a distorted way. You're not yourself.
0: You think it's crazy of me to change my will. It's crazy of me to hope that you'll persuade Roger to get a divorce and marry you. That what I want so much, the two people I love most in this world, should make it together. But I haven't got a prayer it'll happen.
4: Well, it won't. I'm sorry, but it won't.
0: It will. I want...
4: You can't always have what you want.
0: You're wrong. I always have, and always will. Till the day I die. Midnight. It's nearly midnight. Jackie, where's your mother?
4: I told you. She's locked herself in her room.
0: And I told you I want her here in this living room at midnight. Go get her.
4: She won't unlock the door. She feels safer locked in her room.
0: If you won't go and get her, I will. Weak as I am, I'll go up there and break the door down. I want her here.
2: Give it another try, Jackie.
4: All right.
0: And tell her I'll come up and break the door down. And you go get that piece of fluff you married. I want her here, too.
2: That little piece of fluff I married is probably fast asleep. And Trev, I'm not waking her.
0: You will do as I
2: say.
0: She's
2: had a rough time since we got here this morning. If I'd known what we were heading into, I wouldn't have come, let alone bring Ginny. She went to bed after dinner, and that's where she's going to stay.
0: All right. You know, that's the one thing I always liked about you, Raj. You never fail to stand up to me.
2: You take a lot of standing up, too.
0: Not anymore. Hand me that rack of pipes, will you? The one with the church wardens.
2: Church wardens? Oh, the ones with the long stems.
0: Yes.
2: They're beautiful, Trev. They really are. Any practical reason for the extra long stems?
0: Oh, sure, they cool and filter the smoke. Longer the stem, the better... Oh, you finally decided to join us.
5: You decided, Trevor. Why are you so determined to have me here, in this room at midnight?
0: Elizabeth, why were you so determined to stay in yours?
5: To put it plainly, so you couldn't kill me.
0: You've eaten no dinner. You've had nothing to drink all day.
5: To cut down the chances of your poisoning me the way you poisoned Fari. I locked myself in my room to cut the chances down even further. But, well, here I am. You wanted me here, in this room, so you could murder me. And I'm sure that when the drum clock strikes at midnight, you will. How, I don't know, but you will.
0: It's never occurred to you, I suppose, that I want you here so I can protect you.
5: Protect me?
0: Is that so hard to believe?
5: Oh, very hard. In fact, impossible. Well, less than a minute now to midnight. Roger.
2: Yes, Elizabeth.
5: Goodbye. I want you to know that, like Trevor, I too have always been very fond of you. Respected you. Hoped you and Jackie would marry. But I also want you to know that you couldn't have done better when you married Virginia. She's a fine girl, Roger. Just the kind of wife you need. Goodbye, Roger.
2: Elizabeth, you're sounding as if you were going to your execution.
5: In a way, that's what would be.
2: Nonsense. You're not going to die. You're standing here in this room, as healthy a woman as I've ever seen. You, we've let Fari's death overshadow everything, warp our thinking, make us expect death. But look around you, Elizabeth. Where could you possibly find a more home-like scene? A scene that ought to reflect contentment rather than anything else.
5: Contentment?
2: I mean, look around. The fire blazing in the fireplace. Trev polishing his pipe. The friendly warmth of an old house where...
5: Midnight. Jackie.
1: Mother.
5: Let me hold you.
1: Mother, you're not going to die. You can't.
5: I am, I know it.
2: Elizabeth, this is nonsense. It's ridiculous.
5: Trevor, I'm waiting.
0: What do you mean, waiting?
5: For you to kill me. Murder me.
0: If I murder you, Elizabeth, it'll be the neatest trick of the week.
5: I couldn't agree with you more. Oh,
1: Mother.
5: Oh, Mother!
2: I tried to catch her, but... No, no. Jackie. Stand back. Let me... She's dead.
5: But how? How? One moment she was alive and the next... dead. Roger, what killed her? What killed Fari? What?
3: What? How? Do you know? Have you figured it all out? As I told you, you have all the clues I have, and I've figured it out. Well, I think I have. I'll be back shortly for Act 3. Elizabeth Costain is dead, mysteriously struck down, instantly killed as her son-in-law Forrest Prescott was only the day before. Now, the following morning, in the guest room occupied by Roger and Virginia Campion...
2: No, no, Virginia, I've made up my mind. We're leaving.
5: Not if you plan to take me to New York and then return here.
2: I won't be coming back. I never expected anything like this when I agreed to help Trevor straighten out his affairs.
5: Oh, but Roger, you're such old friends.
2: I'm not so sure of that, Jenny. To be Trevor Costain's friend, you have to be friends on his terms. Oh, he likes me, sure. He values my friendship up to a point. But that's because I always did the job he wanted done, and I never crossed him.
5: He must have been a hard man to live with.
2: He hasn't changed any, even with his death only a few weeks, months away. He's still demanding and getting what he wants. He's still riding roughshod over everyone in his path. I have got a strong suspicion that that's why Fari and Elizabeth were murdered. They got in Trevor's way.
5: Then you really think that...
2: I'm almost sure of it. Now, there are only four of us left in this house now. There's you and me and Jackie and Trevor. Now, you and I certainly aren't murderers, and Jackie wouldn't kill a gnat if she could avoid it. No, no. It's got to be Trevor. What I can't figure out is how he killed them.
5: What's that? Well, I thought all the police had left.
2: Oh, it's the last car heading out of the driveway now. Come on, Ginny, let's get these bags packed. I want to be heading out of that driveway, too. And just as soon as possible.
4: Father. Father, will you please stop polishing that damn pipe and listen to me?
6: What do you want, Jackie?
4: The police have just left. I wondered if you'd like a cup of coffee.
6: Give me a drink.
4: No, you're not supposed to drink.
6: I know what I'm not supposed to do.
4: Whatever you say.
6: And hand me those pipe cleaners.
4: Here you are. Here's your drink.
6: Thanks. It's good, good. I'll miss this fine old scotch when I'm gone. One consolation, though. Roger always enjoyed it, too. And it'll all be his when I've kicked the bucket.
4: You willed it to him? Your supply of scotch?
6: No, of course not. I meant all of this will be his.
4: I don't understand. You said you willed everything to me.
6: Well, I did. Maybe I shouldn't have said this will all be Roger's. I should have said yours and Roger's. Naturally, after you're married...
4: Married? Father, I told you yesterday I'm not marrying Roger. For one thing, I don't love him anymore, and he doesn't love me. And for another, he's happily married to Virginia.
6: For as long as she lives.
4: As long as she lives?
6: As long as... Oh, come in, Raj. Come in.
2: Trev, Jackie.
4: Did you and Jenny get any sleep?
2: Not much. Dozed an hour or so.
4: How about some coffee?
2: It's a good idea.
4: And what would you like for breakfast?
2: Just coffee. You'll be okay.
4: And what about Jenny?
2: Coffee will be enough for her, too. We want to get an early start back to New York.
6: Back to New York? We haven't even started on my paper, my record.
2: I know, Trev, but...
6: But what?
2: Trev, if I'd known what I was walking into when I came here, known what I was walking Ginny into, I'd never have come.
6: Oh, yes, you would. You never disobeyed me. Stood up to me, yes. But when the chips were down, you did what you were told.
2: I was your second in command then, and that was years ago.
6: Oh, not so many. Two, three.
2: But busy, busy years, Trev. I've got my own business now, my own life to live, and to be plain, I don't take orders from anybody anymore.
6: Why, you ungrateful...
2: Now, just a minute, Trev. I was more than willing to come here and spend as much time as it took to straighten out your affairs. I felt I owed you that.
6: The least you owed me, the least.
2: Maybe. But what I don't owe you is putting my life, or Ginny's, on the line for you.
4: You mean Fari's death, Mother's...
2: Yeah, and who's next? I've got a feeling that no one is safe in this house.
6: A feeling or a suspicion?
2: Same thing, Trev.
6: Not exactly. Feeling there may be another death is one thing. Suspecting who might be behind the deaths is another. You suspect me, don't you?
2: Yes, Trev, I do.
6: Well, I guess the time has come to tell you that your suspicion is correct. 100% correct.
1: You did kill
6: me. Oh, you suspected me too,
1: but
6: did you?
1: But it's impossible. You hardly have strength enough left to stand on your feet, to walk a few steps.
6: Wrong. I'm weak, all right, but not as weak as I pretended. See?
2: Then you were able to take the shrunken heads from that clock.
6: And put one on Forey's pillow? And the other on Elizabeth's?
1: But even so, I still don't see how you killed them exactly on the hour. Forey at 7, Mother at midnight.
2: How did you manage that, Trev?
6: My little secret.
1: Some sort of slow-acting poison? A poison that you were able to time to the minute?
6: No, but, a small matter. All that matters to me now is that you and Roger marry.
2: You're out of your head.
1: Father, you're sick. Right now, you're overly tired. You're exhausted. You're a little mixed up.
6: Crazy. When you... Say it. You said it yesterday. Say it again. Crazy. But sane or crazy, the two of you will do as I wish. Obey my final order.
2: No way, Trev. I love Virginia. I'm married to Virginia. I'll stay married to Virginia.
6: You can't very well stay married to a corpse, Raj.
2: Now, what do you mean by that?
6: Why, no more than what is stated in the marriage vows. Till death do us part. And death is going to do just that in a few short minutes. When I kill Virginia, as I kill Forey, and Elizabeth.
2: Trev, you've gone crazy. Ginny and I are getting out of here and fast.
6: Don't move.
2: What?
6: I said don't move. Try, and I'll kill you where you stand. And be warned, Raj, I can do it. Jackie?
1: Yes?
6: Get Virginia. Bring her here.
1: Father,
6: I... Do as I order you.
1: But I...
6: Do you want him to die now, before your eyes?
2: Jackie, no.
1: I'd better do what he wants, or he will kill you, Raj.
6: Get her in here, Jackie.
7: No need. I'm here.
2: Ginny.
7: I heard every word he said. He will kill you, Raj, unless you let him kill me.
6: Let me kill you? He can't prevent me.
7: What I mean is it's my death you want, not his. I don't know how you do it, but go ahead. And do it. Kill me.
2: Ginny, you're out of your mind.
7: I love you, Raj. Too much to see you die.
6: Answer that, Jackie.
1: Hello? Yes, Dr. Dodd. It's for you, Father.
6: You talk to him. I can't at the moment.
1: Oh, Father can't come to the phone, Dr. Dodd. Could you give me... Oh, I see. Yeah. Yes, I'll tell him.
6: Well?
1: The poison that killed Forey and Mother, too, I guess. The New York police identified it. Curare.
2: Curare? So, that's how you did it.
7: What is curare?
2: It's a poison used by New Guinea headhunters to kill their victims, kill them instantly.
1: How?
2: With darts, thorns, dipped in the stuff, shot through blowguns.
1: Yes, but how could Father... Oh, good Lord. Oh, Lord. The pipes. The pipes. You've sat there polishing and cleaning. Blowing through the stems to clear them, you said. But blowing a poison dart through them when you wanted to.
6: The stem of a pipe makes an excellent blowgun. Especially the very long stem of a churchwarden like this one. And the thorn inside this stem, a thorn dipped in curare, kills instantly. Virginia?
1: Yes.
6: Doesn't hurt, Virginia. All you feel is a little sting when the thorn pricks the skin. Second later, you'll be dead.
8: Roger?
6: I warned you.
8: Drop it, Trev. Drop that pipe stem, or blowgun, or whatever you call it. I don't see anything funny.
6: You standing there holding that Maasai war spear over your head, ready to throw it. You look a little silly, Rog. You're not exactly the Maasai warrior type.
8: I know how to throw one of these things, and you know I do. You've seen me do it.
6: In Africa, yes. Those Maasai spears fascinated you. Well, you practiced every day. Got quite good, too. But not good enough to put that spear through me before I blow this dart into your wife.
8: Not you. I'm not going to throw it into you. I'm going to throw it into her.
1: Me?
6: Kill Jackie?
8: You leave me no choice, Trev. You love your daughter. You love her more than anything, anyone on this earth. Kill Jenny, and I'll kill her.
6: You haven't the guts.
8: Yeah, try me. Jackie, take that pipe stem away from him.
4: Give it to me, Father.
6: Take it.
1: Oh.
6: I know when I'm licked. What are you doing?
8: I'm calling the police. All things considered, Trev, the quicker you're taken into custody, the better.
6: You want to move really fast? Call the morgue.
8: The morgue?
6: I gave Jackie the pipe stem, but I kept the thorn.
1: Father! No! Oh,
8: Father! Police headquarters, this is Roger Campion. I'm calling from the home of Trevor Custain. You better send someone out here. What? No, it's not another murder. Suicide.
3: You'll admit I did play fair with you. From the very beginning of this mystery, you had all the clues, all of them, including the shrunken heads, the New Guinea headhunters who you might have known use curare, and a clue that gave everything away. Trevor Costain's absorbing interest in his pipes. When E.G. Marshall plays fair, he plays fair. I'll be back shortly. Hope you enjoyed our mystery. I certainly enjoyed playing a little game with you, because that's what all mysteries are, you know, a game of wits. Oh, sure, I have the advantage. I know the answer before I start. But in fairness to you, whenever I bring you a mystery, I'll make sure you have all the clues from the start. After that, it's up to you. Entirely. Our cast included William Prince, Tony Roberts, Marion Seldes, and Martha Greenhouse. The entire production was under the direction of Hyman Brown. This is E.G. Marshall inviting you to return to our Mystery Theater for another adventure in the macabre. Until next time, pleasant dreams.

Bayana Mohammed, Cannon Beach, 6 p.m. It is 6 p.m. on the beach with my family, burning a hot fire. The sun is going down with the color of orange. I hear the waves roaring in my ears. Find your purpose, find your purpose. I see the 9 seagulls high up in the sky, the deep blue sky. It is 6:10. 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It is 6:30. I am thinking about my purpose. What is my purpose in life? Is it being a fashion designer, a singer, a dancer, businesswoman? I close my eyes with my back lie down on the chestnut sand. I see in my head my vision for life. I open my eyes, ran into the dark black wooden house with my sandals in my left hand. I feel free. I feel I know what to do in my life. It is a fashion designer and creating my own business. I go into the house with the smell of sizzling onions, like victory. Everyone is talking, but I rush into my room. Close my red tile door and kneel down and pray to God. I feel free, 6:45. I feel free, 7 o'clock. I feel free, 7:15. I feel free, 7:30. I feel free, 7:45. I feel I have a purpose. I prayed and prayed. My mother walked in and knocks on the door. Bayana, Bayana, are you okay? I say, I'm fine, I say. My mother says, okay, and leaves the door. I sat on my bed and covered my face with my bright yellow pillow and cried tears of joy. I wiped my face with my dirty orange shirt from the fire engine hamper. I run through my door and never looked back. I am free, free, free. I found who I must be. The next day I go to the beach, full with my head centered on God and my purpose in life. I am focused. It is 6 a.m.

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0: 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I fall asleep
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0: For the past 2 weeks, Alice has been planning to redecorate the master bedroom. But with Frankie living at the house, she hasn't had much chance to do anything but wait on Frankie. Today, she has decided to go through with her plans, and we find her outlining her decorating scheme.
1: I'm thinking of ordering a nice, soft brown wallpaper for our bedroom. I think it'll look very nice.
2: Maybe it will, Mommy. But before you decide, you should ask the head of the house.
3: Oh, it'll be okay with me.
2: I'm talking about Uncle Frankie.
3: Frankie is the head of this house now?
4: You said it. And let's not do anything to upset the boss man.
1: Phil, I hate to keep harping on this, but Frankie isn't even looking for a job. He lies in bed all day. He hasn't been on his 2 feet for 2 weeks.
3: Oh, you're exaggerating.
1: Well, then how come when he got up this morning, I had to teach him how to walk again? Ridiculous.
3: Honey, stop complaining, will you? I used to have to do that with him every Saturday night. For 2 years, I had to take a tailor tot with us wherever we went.
2: I wish you wouldn't pick on poor Uncle Frankie. He'd like to look for a job, but he can't because of the saber wound on his foot.
3: What saber wound?
2: The one he got when he was dueling at old Heidelberg.
1: Now, children, don't believe everything Uncle Frankie tells you. How could he get a saber wound on his foot?
2: He said he was dueling with a nearsighted midget.
3: What a pity. To think a brain that can dream up alibis like that should be wasted on an unmarried man.

0: horses and fish.
1: Oh, Alice, give the guy a chance. He got up early this morning and said he won't come back until he gets something, and I guarantee you that when he... I'll get that.
2: Curly, I got something. I'm in business at last.
1: Oh, Frankie, that's wonderful. I can't... Wait. What kind of business? Selling shoelaces again?
2: Of course not.
1: Peddling fish?
2: Oh, please. Those were just gags. This is something big. Something important.
1: Oh, that's great, Renly. Gee, what have you got?
2: I bought a half interest in a boxing kangaroo.
1: Oh, no, Remley. What are you going to do with that?
2: Well, this guy has two kangaroos, and he said if I bought this one, it would make a fortune for me fighting in the ring.
1: Oh, Remley, of all the stupid things, letting a guy sell you a kangaroo that boxes.
2: Should have bought the one that knits, huh? How much can I make on a pair of argyles?
1: Tell me something, Remley. Where do you meet these characters? It's a wonder he didn't try to sell you a talking dog.
2: He had one. I was too smart to go for that.
1: Well, at least you're not a complete idiot.
2: Well, of course not. If it was a French poodle, I'd have to hire an interpreter for it.
1: Frankie, did you pay for this kangaroo yet?
2: No, I just put a deposit on it. They're keeping it for me till I get the rest of the money.
1: Where are they keeping it?
2: The Bank of America. They're holding them in escrow till the sale's completed. Now, if you'll give me $250, I'll go over...
1: Wait a minute. You ain't getting no money from me to buy no kangaroos.
2: What?
1: Frankie, you're supposed to be out looking for a job. Why didn't you?
2: Well, I was going to, but then I figured it's a waste of time. Why take a job when pretty soon I can retire on my income?
1: You mean you're coming into money soon?
2: Oh, sure. With only 35 short years, I'll be getting my Social Security. You see my point, don't you?
1: Oh, of course. It's hardly worth your while seeking temporary employment.
2: Precisely.
1: Seems a shame that you should have to wait 35 years. Maybe we can put you in a barrel and age you a little faster.
2: Hurry. I'm happy here. You won't mind having me around for 35 years, will you?
1: Nah. It isn't every family that's lucky enough to have Remley around for 3.5 decades. Almost 6 fortnights. Look, Frankie, let me get you straight right now. You're intruding on our privacy and Alice resents it.
2: I don't think she has any right to resent it.
1: Look, Remley... Will you listen to me? Married couples like to be alone sometimes. Alone.
2: Yeah.
1: Now put yourself in my place. Supposing you were married to Alice and I came to live with you. How would you like it?
2: Yeah, I don't know. Let's try it that way for a while and see.

0: Remley, will you please be serious? All you have to do to stay here is to be nice to Alice. Now, if you want people to like you, you got to be nice to them, even if you have to force yourself. That's the way they do things where I came from.
1: Where do you come from, Daddy?
0: Sit down, baby Snooks, and I'll tell you. People brag, people boast, and consistently drink a toast to a place that a lot of them place at the top of the list. Are they wrong? Are they right? Is there reason for their delight? I must live in doubt.

0: Curly, that was splendid. Simply exquisite. Your voice has a quality and resonance that is beyond compare.
1: What's that for?
0: You told me to be nice to people, even if I have to force myself. Believe me, when it comes to praising your voice, I really
1: am. All right, break it up, will you? Remley, I'm going to give you a little tip on how to get along with Alice.
0: Mm-hmm.
1: You see, Alice is a woman.
0: Well, thanks, old boy, for letting me in on a family secret.
1: Remley, listen.
0: What?
1: I didn't mean that. Being a woman, Alice likes to be treated with courtesy and consideration. All you got to do is to be charming and gallant.
0: All right, I'll be charming and gallant. Guy's got to be Rudolph Valentino to live here. I'll do my best to be nice to her.
2: Phil, I have to go downtown to... Oh, Frankie, you're back. Did you find work?
0: Work? Curly, how do you expect me to be nice to her when she greets me with such obscene language? I don't have to stand here and take this. Goodbye.
2: Frankie, you mean you're going?
0: Yes. I'm going up to my room and sulk.
1: We'll have a good cry. But don't get the sheets wet.
2: Phil, do you think we'll ever get rid of him?
1: I don't know. He says he's considering staying here for 35 years.
2: Over my dead body.
1: Shh, don't put any ideas in his head.
2: Phil, I've been thinking. If we could find a girl for him and marry him off, maybe then he'd leave.
1: I doubt it. We'd probably have his wife and mother-in-law on our hands, too. Besides, where could we find a dame who'd be willing to marry Remley?
3: Good morning, Philip. Hello, Alice.
2: Hello, Willie.
1: Hey, you know something, Willie? It's too bad you ain't a girl.
3: Why?
1: So we could marry you off to Remley, and believe me, you both deserve each other.
3: Are you still having trouble with Franklin?
2: Yes, he's still living here, and he's driving us crazy.
3: What that man needs is someone to give him a good, sound thrashing. Alice, if you want me to, I shall be happy to take him by the scruff of his neck and the seat of his pants and toss him out, bodily.
2: Really, control yourself.
1: Yeah, when the monster in you comes out, you're positively predatory.
3: I'm sorry, Philip. I didn't mean to frighten you. I just can't help it. Every once in a while, the beast in me shows itself.
1: And Remley wants a kangaroo.
3: I can be vicious when I want to. Mm-hmm. I'm capable.
1: Oh, get lost, you ferocious little dachshund, you. Kick up your stomach and crawl out of it.
2: Here. Did you take care of hiring the paper hanger? When is he coming?
3: Oh, well, he can't come for at least 2 weeks, Alice. He's very busy now. Oh,
2: darn it, and I wanted our bedroom done as soon as possible. Look, Phil, I'm going downtown with Willie and pick out the paper. While I'm gone, look up some paper hangers in the phone book and see if you can get one out here in a hurry.
1: All right, honey, I'll go and call right away.
3: What's your hurry, Alice? Your bedroom doesn't look that bad.
2: Well, I'm not thinking of our bedroom. You see, I'm having the children's playroom repapered, too.
3: Oh.
2: Phyllis's birthday. I want it to be a surprise, so I haven't even told Phil yet.
3: Oh, you're right. Old blabbermouth never could keep a secret. What kind of wallpaper are you getting for the playroom, Alice?
2: Oh, I picked out a nice, gaily colored barnyard scene. You know, red barns, animals, and things.
3: Mm.
2: It's to be delivered today.
3: Mm, that's wonderful. You know, Alice, children are lucky these days. We didn't have a playroom when you and I were young. We lived in a tenement on 10th Avenue when...
2: Willie!
3: Hmm?
2: William, please. We movie stars don't talk about things like that. We never lived in a tenement on 10th Avenue. You must be referring to our ancestral estate on Double Fifth, eh?
3: What ancestral estate?
2: The one with the dumbwaiter and the fire escape, of course. And remember that singing waiter who lived next door? He used to drive us crazy rehearsing that same song all the time. I can still hear him. Oh.

0: Gosh, but you're so pretty, you're so smart, and you're so witty.
1: Are we your heart's bouquet?
0: You have simply got me crazy, picking petals off a daisy.
1: Come out in the moonlight, where we can sit and talk all about you.
0: Can't you see that I adore you, that my heart is yearning for you?

0: Yeah? Yeah, I understand, but look, mister, that's what I'm calling about. You see, there's only one room to be papered, and if you'll come over, my wife will pay you double time, and... All right, if you can't, you can't. Goodbye. Tried everybody in the book, and
1: hey,
0: I can't...
1: Curly, you through on the phone yet? How many times do I have to tell you to keep the phone free? I'm expecting an important call.
0: Yes, I know. They're off and running into fourth and highly. It's wooden shoes in the lead. They're in the stretch. It's wooden shoes by a length at the finish.
1: How do you like that? This week, when I haven't got anything on him, he wins. What did he pay?
0: Cut that out, will you? Alice is doing our bedroom over, and she's very anxious to get a paper hanger. You know any?
1: I can't be bothered with that stuff.
0: Can't be bothered. Can't be bothered. That's your trouble. You can't never be bothered. Remley, if you had any sense, you'd try and help. Might get you in good with Alice. I'll get that.
1: All right.
2: I'm from Kerwin's decorating shop. I got some wallpaper for you.
0: Alice sure picked it out fast. Put it down, son.
2: Hey, where's Alice Fahey?
0: She's not at home right now.
2: Oh, darn it. I'm kind of anxious to see her in person. I'm a fan of hers. I listen to her radio show every week.
0: Her radio show?
2: Yeah. Do you know her, mister?
0: Know her? She does my laundry. Of course I know her. I'm related to her.
2: Well, you ought to be proud, mister. You sure got a beautiful daughter there.
0: Daughter. You don't sleep with a chin strap one night and you start to sag. Gotta start watching it. Hey, Remley, the wallpaper just arrived. You thought of any paper hangers yet?
1: No, look, I got a better idea. I know a way I can really get in good with Alice. She don't have to hire a paper hanger. We can do it.
0: Yeah, I guess we can wait. You ain't gonna do nothing, Remley. Every time you do something around this house, it costs me money.
1: Oh, look, Curly, what's there to hang in wallpaper? Look, the paper's here and Alice is in a hurry. She's a good kid. Why don't we help her out?
0: I don't want to help her out.
1: Curly, as long as you're living here with us, the least you can do is be... If you don't change your attitude, we may have to ask you to leave.
0: Look, Frankie, let's face it. Now, we're a couple of clever kids. That I know.
1: Granted.
0: But what do we know about hanging wallpaper?
1: Curly, a child could put wallpaper up. All you have to do is glue it on the wall.
0: True.
1: Sure.
0: We couldn't do no damage.
1: Nothing.
0: Okay, Remley, let's try it. I'll mix up a batch of paste, and you go out in the garage and get a couple of ladders.
1: Right. Hey, Curly, I don't want to say anything, but ain't this kind of funny paper for a master bedroom? Red barns, blue sky, green grass, all different colored animals.
0: Yeah, Alice said she was just going to get a soft brown. Well, she must have changed her mind. Let's put it up.
1: Okay, let's get started. Curly, you get up on this ladder and start on the space over the door.
0: Okay. Hey, Remley, hand me that bucket of paste.
1: Okay, here you are. Careful now, don't spill it. It's filled up to the top.
3: Where is everybody? I've brought the groceries.
0: Hey, we're in here, Julius, but don't come in. If you open that door, you'll knock me off this ladder.
3: You mean if I was to open a door like this?
0: Look at this mess. Paste all over the room and... look at this big sloppy blob of paste right on the rug.
1: Well, thank you to stop insulting me and help me up. Look at me, all covered from head to foot with this white paste.
0: What's in a laugh at? He looks awful.
3: I think he looks beautiful. He looks like the bride on top of a wedding cake.
1: Oh, Julius, you lop-eared lily-putian. Curly, do something. Get this paste off me. It's starting to get stiff.
0: Julius, what's the matter with you? If you keep on doing things like this, you won't grow up to be a human being. You keep
1: on... Curly, please, get this stuff off of me. I can't move my arms now.
0: Quiet, Remley. This lad needs talking to. Look, Julius, I want to help you. Now, you...
1: Help me first. Get this paste off my face. Starting to harden around my mouth.
0: Are you through talking, Remley?
1: I don't go.
3: Yes, he is.
0: Hey, wait a minute, Julius. Say, he ain't kidding. Look at him. Look at him. Just feel him. Hard as a rock. How am I going to soften him up?
3: Why don't you soak him in turpentine overnight? Hey, why bother softening him up at all, Mr. Harris? You're trying to get him a job, ain't you?
0: What's that got to do with it?
3: If you leave him hard, you can slip a horse under him and sell him as a cheap statue.
0: Julius, will you get out of here? This is serious. Now, get out of here. Just look at the condition poor Frankie's in.
3: He ought to be ashamed of himself. Getting stiff so early in the afternoon.
0: What am I going to do with that kid? How you feeling, Frank?
1: Oh, goodness.
0: Would you mind rephrasing that? Remley. Now, look, if you got to say something, say it, will you? Stop swallowing your words. All right. Take it easy. I'll get some hot water and soften you up. In no time, you'll be the same old Remley, and, come to think of it, is that what we want? In this condition, Alice might learn to love him. All right, I was only kidding. Now, let me see if I can scrape this stuff off. Then we got to get busy and start papering this room. You and that... Hey, Remley.
1: Huh?
0: Finally got the room papered. Hey, we did a pretty good job, didn't we?
1: Well, I told you we could do it. Looks swell, too. But it's a kind of morbid paper for a bedroom.
0: What do you mean, morbid?
1: Well, look at all those dead animals lying there on their backs with their feet sticking up in the air.
0: What are you talking about? There's no dead... Remley, you put that paper on upside down. Oh, now we'll never be able to get it off. What am I going to do?
1: Teach Alice to walk around on her hands.
0: Thank goodness you didn't do the whole room, buddy. My side looks fine.
1: Yeah, I can't tell. It's too dark to see. The wallpaper really darkened up the room.
0: That's just because the shades are down. Go over to the window and pull up the shade.
1: Okay. Curly.
0: Yeah?
1: You sure you had windows in this room?
0: Oh, no. Oh, you papered over the windows. How stupid can a guy be? It's a good thing I did the other side of the room. Now I'm going to have to go outside and find the windows. I'll be right back. Remley.
1: What?
0: Remley, I won't say nothing about your windows if you don't say nothing about my door.
1: Now you know how stupid a guy can be.
0: Hey, wait a minute. It ain't funny. We got to find that door if we want to get out of here. We don't...
4: Oh, Phil, where are you?
0: Uh-oh, it's Alice. Let's not say anything, Remley. Maybe she'll go away.
4: Are you in the bedroom, Phil? I want to show you what I...
1: Smart girl, she found the door.
4: What in the world is going on here? Oh, no, my beautiful bedroom. What have you fellas done to it? Look at it.
0: I knew you'd like it, honey.
4: Well, this paper was supposed to be for the children's playroom. I wanted to surprise them.
1: Well, they'll be surprised. They'll never expect to see their wallpaper in your bedroom.
4: Phil Harris, this is the end. I've taken all I can. As long as Frankie's in this house, I'm not going to stay. I'm going home to my mother.
5: But, Alice...
1: Oh, let her go. She can't bluff me.
5: Frankie, be quiet. Alice, you can't leave me. If you stay, I'll promise to get rid of Frankie. But don't leave me. Please, honey, don't go away. Don't... Alice, stop packing your money.

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3: Alice, honey, Alice, please don't hang up on me. Look, this Tuesday I'll take Remley over to Bob Hope's program. He's going to do it from the Redlands High School, and then Wednesday I'll go over to Bing Crosby's show. Maybe they can use them in their bands.
4: Well, supposing they can't, then what?
3: Well, then there's only one thing left. I'll take him to see Jack Bailey. Maybe he'll make him queen for a day.
0: This program was produced and directed by Paul Phillips. The part of Frankie Remley was played by Elliot Lewis, and Julius was played by Walter Tetley. Included in today's cast was Jerry Hausner. Alice Faye appeared through the courtesy of 20th Century Fox. This is Bill Foreman wishing good health to all from Rexall.
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6: Giovanni Perez. A cloud of ocean aroma finds its way up my nose, coaxes a cough out of me, and snaps me out of my trance. I finally put my pen down, and all at once, the crowds of smiling children are gone. The seagulls finally shut up, and there's a group of college kids by a campfire. There's no one splashing their friends, just acoustic guitar and surfboard drum solos. The sun isn't even shining anymore. It's midnight, and I lost track of time writing again. It's not natural. I just kind of black out and wake up to a spiral-bound diary of the day with little notes on how gorgeous the sun is. But somehow, this place is prettier at night. You can see the stars reflect off the wet sand and the waves try to hide them for just a moment, like the beach is trying to play peekaboo. But now, it's my time to leave.

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2: 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Keep
3: it pushing. From Hollywood, it's time now for Johnny Dollar.
4: This is Dr. King. Call you, Mr. Dollar?
3: Yes, sir. I'm with Sergeant Mapes. Has there been any change in Miss Tierney's condition?
4: No, sir. No, none.
3: Do you think she'll make it, Doctor?
4: It's hard to say right now. Sometimes they rally. Sometimes not at all.
3: Doctor, it's very important that we see her.
4: I don't know whether it'll do any good, Mr. Dollar.
3: We want to question her.
4: Yes, I know, I know. Well, why don't you and Sergeant Mapes come on over to the hospital?
3: All right, sir. We'll be right there.
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3: Yours truly, Johnny Dollar. 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The following is an accounting of expenditures incurred during my investigation of the Todd matter, the burglary that resulted in a shooting. On a tip from an ex-convict named Orrin Vance, I came to New York to question one Gloria Tierney. My information was that she had in her possession an expensive mink coat, part of a $75,000 burglary at the Todd home on Long Island. Gloria Tierney was shot and seriously wounded by an unknown gunman before I was able to question her about the coat. A description of her assailant and how she had obtained the coat were still to be ascertained when Sergeant Dan Mapes and I arrived on the second floor of Emergency Hospital.
6: Mr. Dollar?
3: Yes.
6: Oh, I'm Dr. King.
3: Oh, yes, this is Sergeant Mapes.
6: Hi. How do you do?
3: Has she managed to talk yet, Doctor?
6: No, and she may not.
3: I see.
6: Now, before we go in, I hope both of you will carefully frame only your most pertinent questions. 2 minutes is about all I can give you with her.
7: Sure, Doctor.
6: We'll better put your cigarettes out in that.
3: Oh, yeah.
8: Ego facultate mihi ab apostolia, sede tributa indulgentiam plenarium et remissionem omnium peccatorem tibi concedo.
6: Father Deering wanted his word.
8: Patris, yeah. Et filii et spiritus sancti, amen.
6: All right, Father?
8: Yes.
3: Is she conscious?
6: Just a minute. Yes? She can hear you, I'm sure.
3: You want to go ahead?
7: I suppose so. Has to be official. Are you Gloria Tierney? Is Gloria Tierney your name?
9: Yes.
7: Do you understand that you're seriously hurt? Do you understand that?
9: Yes.
7: Can you tell us how you came about these injuries, Miss Tierney? Miss Tierney.
9: Bill.
7: Bill.
3: Bill shot you?
9: Yes.
3: Well, what is Bill's full name? Where can we find him?
9: Bill.
3: Where can we find him? Who is he? Doctor?
10: Watch out. Nurse, hand me the hypo.
11: Quick!
10: No. This might help.

0: Sorry, fellas. Nothing more I could do.
1: Gloria Tierney died at 3:35 in the afternoon without revealing the full name of the man who had shot her the night before. Expense account item 7, $6, drinks. Myself and Sergeant Mapes.
2: Well, we're sure of two things.
1: Are we?
2: Yeah. His name's Bill. And this is the worst whiskey I ever tasted. There ought to be a law.
1: I think there is, Sergeant.
2: I'm going to ask you something, baby. Outside of the fact that that girl up there died a few minutes ago and was wearing a stolen mink worth $11,000 that you've been wanting to get your hands on, what about her? How does it strike you?

0: This is bad.
1: Terrible.
0: Worst stuff I ever drank.
1: You can say that again, baby.
0: Worst stuff I ever drank. Waiter.
2: Yes, sir. Yes, sir.
0: Bring us two more of the same.
1: Only make them double.
2: Yes, sir. Right away, sir.
1: I'm glad to see you aren't fussy, Dolly.
0: Not a bit. Not a lousy bit.
1: You know, I looked at you when you came in my office and I said to myself, I got a wiseacre on my hands. I got a wheeling, dealing wiseacre who's got himself a little tip and he's going to keep it all to himself. I said, why do I have to put up with this kind of trouble? Why don't I just toss this bum in the cooler and go about my business? I'm a copper. I got work to do. Why fool with an insurance stick, I said. But I'm very happy to see you aren't a fussy fella, baby. Very happy.
0: All right, you made a speech. Now I'll make one.
1: Go ahead.
0: Well, I stood in a hospital room and I watched a human being die. Well, it was part of my job, part of your job, too. But for myself, I don't like it. If I have to go into why every man's death diminishes me, I'm going to fall all over myself because I never could go into that kind of stuff.
1: Yeah, I know what you mean.
0: But I'll say this. That girl that died in there was... well, she was the kind of girl I could have kept right on seeing. Yes, I'd like very much to have knocked on her door almost any old night. Sergeant, I would have liked that more than I can tell you.
1: She wore a stolen mink coat. Remember?
0: I remember. But I can sit here and feel bad about it, can I?
1: You sure can. I'll feel bad with you. Hey, look at them early eaters, Dollar. Coming in to drink their dinners.
0: Don't change the subject.
1: I have to. We got work to do, pal.
0: Yeah.
2: Here we are, gentlemen.
1: As long as it's here.
0: Yeah. Cheers.
1: Cheers yourself. Oh. There ought to be a law.
3: You said that.
0: I remained with Sergeant Mapes the rest of the day as he continued his investigation of the death of Gloria Tierney and the Todd burglary. The apartment where she'd lived finally yielded some information.
1: Here it is. Letters from Robert J. Tierney in Riverside, California. Looks like her father, maybe.
0: Yeah.
1: I'll have the business office down at headquarters notify him.
0: Hey, what's this?
1: Huh?
0: Picture.
1: Oh, nice looking guy.
0: Yeah. Love, Bill.
1: He loved her, all right.
0: Anybody identified this yet?
1: That Mrs. Stromberg's supposed to be here right now. What time you got?
0: Half past.
1: She said she'd be here at 6.
0: Hey, Sergeant, did you get anything on the bullets?
1: Well, they didn't check with anything in our lab. Ballistic says it was an Army Colt, old model.
0: Pretty good for killing.
1: And what gun isn't?
0: You're right.
4: Hello?
1: Oh, hello, Mrs. Stromberg. We've been waiting for you. Come in.
4: Hello. Hello, Mr. Dollar.
0: Hi.
4: Do I have to answer any more questions?
0: Oh, a couple, if you don't mind.
4: I'm just all worn out. I can't get over this terrible thing happening to Gloria. Did you ever find out about her family?
1: We're going to contact them right now. Seems they live in Riverside, California.
4: Yes. Yes, I believe that's what she said.
0: I want to ask you one question, Mrs. Stromberg. Take a look at this picture.
4: Yes.
0: Do you know him?
4: Oh, yes, that's Bill.
0: The man Gloria Tierney's been going out with these last few months?
4: Yes.
0: The man who drives the black Cadillac?
4: Yes, the Cadillac. Oh, I wish I could tell you his full name. Did he do this terrible thing?
1: It looks like it, Mrs. Stromberg.
4: Oh, dear. Have you arrested him yet?
0: We haven't found him yet.
4: Well, I hope you do. I hope you clear this up.
1: I left word for the office to get me here.
4: What about her things?
1: Hello.
0: Her family will probably take charge as soon as they're contacted.
4: Oh, that poor girl. That poor girl. So alone now.
0: Yeah.
1: Mrs. Stromberg, did Gloria Tierney ever mention to you that she'd been married?
4: Married? Gloria?
1: Yeah.
4: Why, no, she never mentioned it. Was she?
1: Married in the state of New York in 1951. Divorced in 1953. Routine check of vital statistics.
0: What was her husband's name?
1: Bill. Bill Powers.
0: Sergeant Mapes requested immediate file checks on William B. Powers, the ex-husband of Gloria Tierney. From it, he learned he had no criminal record in the state of New York.

0: Home address was up in Westchester County, one of the suburbs of the big city. I drove out there with Sergeant Mapes.
1: Oh, what's this all about?
2: Do you know a woman named Gloria Tierney, Mr. Powers?
1: Well, sure. We were married once. Why?
0: She was shot to death last night, Mr. Powers.
1: Gloria?
0: Yeah.
1: Are you sure?
2: We're sure.
1: Shot? What happened? How could a thing like that happen?
2: That's what we're trying to find out, Mr. Powers.
1: I can't believe it. Gloria dead.
2: Have you seen her lately?
1: What?
2: Have you?
1: Yes. I saw her last week. We had a drink together. Are you sure it's Gloria?
0: We'd make sure before we came here with news like that.
2: That's right. Mr. Dollar here isn't a policeman. He's an insurance investigator. Miss Tierney was wearing a stolen mink coat when it happened.
1: Stolen? Are you sure?
2: We're sure. We checked everything,
1: well,
2: Mr.
1: Gloria
2: Powers.
1: Would never steal anything. She was a fine girl. A wonderful girl. Fool to ever let our marriage go on the rocks.
2: Can you come with us, Mr. Powers? We'd like an identification.
1: What? Oh, yes, of course. I'll get my coat. Excuse me.
2: Want to smoke, Johnny?
0: Yeah, thanks.
1: Well,
2: he isn't the bird in the picture, Johnny.
0: No, not at all. Still, he...
2: What is it, Johnny?
0: You checked the driveway out there?
2: No.
0: Take a look, the side window.
2: Uh-oh.
0: Yeah.
2: 55 Cadillac Coupe de Ville.
0: Sure is, Sergeant.

0: There'll be another intriguing episode in our story of the Todd matter tomorrow.
1: Tomorrow? Well, you find one killer and you find them all. And then you have to start all over again. Join us, won't you? Yours truly, Johnny Dollar.
0: Yours truly, Johnny Dollar, starring Bob Bailey, is transcribed in Hollywood. Written by John Dawson, it is produced and directed by Jack Johnstone. Be sure and join us tomorrow night, same time and station, for the next exciting episode of Yours Truly, Johnny Dollar, Roy Rowan speaking.

What's in a name? A name is an identity, its meaning, and history. Washington State is full of such meaning and history. From the towering beauty of Tahoma to the serene waters of the Puget Sound, we will delve into the meanings of the names of the places that define our city, region, and state. This is our history. This is our sound. Eatonville. Eatonville is southeast of Tacoma, near the Pack Demonstration Forest in Pierce County. T.C. Van Eaton platted the town site in 1888. His store served as the first post office when it was founded June 25, 1890. Van Eaton Hall, the second story of the building, was the town's early social center. T.C. Van Eaton was born in Pope County, Minnesota, June 27, 1862. He came to Eatonville, where he served as postmaster for 18 years, and in the state legislature in 1894 and 1895. He died in October of 1951 and is buried in Eatonville. Eatonville was incorporated October 28, 1909. The U.S. Atlas, published in 1895, shows the place to be Eatonville. 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
2: Yes! 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
1: And we're going to have a fantastic future together. Such respect for China, the job you've done. 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
2: 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When we confront each other, both sides suffer.
0: President Trump and Chinese President Xi Jinping are meeting in Beijing for a high-stakes summit focused on the war in Iran, trade, technology, Taiwan, and more. We'll get the latest. Then to the artist and writer Molly Crabapple, author of the new best-selling book, Here Where We Live Is Our Country, The Story of the Jewish Bund.
3: The Jewish Labor Bund was a secular socialist revolutionary party that fought for Jews' rights to live in freedom and dignity in Europe, as opposed to having to flee to an ethno-state in Palestine. As the world faces the genocide in Gaza and rising fascism around the globe, their message is more important than ever.
0: All that and more coming up. Welcome to Democracy Now!, democracynow.org, The War and Peace Report. I'm Amy Goodman. Chinese President Xi Jinping has warned of the potential for conflict between the U.S. and China over the status of Taiwan. President Xi's warning came after he hosted President Donald Trump at the Great Hall of the People in Beijing Thursday, where the two spoke for about 2 hours and 15 minutes. Trump had arrived in Beijing a day earlier aboard Air Force One, flanked by his son, Eric Trump, cabinet members Scott Bessent, Marco Rubio, and Defense Secretary Pete Hegseth, and billionaires Elon Musk and Jensen Huang, the CEO of the chipmaker NVIDIA. After Trump's talks with Xi, China's state broadcaster said the status of Taiwan remains the most important issue in China-U.S. relations.
4: If handled well, the overall stability of bilateral relations can be maintained. If handled poorly, the two countries will collide or even come into conflict, pushing the entire U.S.-China relationship into an extremely dangerous situation. Taiwan independence and peace in the Taiwan Strait are fundamentally incompatible.
0: Ahead of Trump's visit, U.S. lawmakers in both parties pressed the White House to move forward with the delivery of more than $11 billion in weapon sales to Taiwan, approved by Congress in December. Lawmakers are also pressing Trump to approve an additional $14 billion arms sale, including Patriot missiles and anti-drone hardware. President Trump and Xi also reportedly discussed topics ranging from trade to artificial intelligence to the U.S.-Israeli war in Iran. Speaking at a banquet following the talks, President Trump invited Xi to the White House for a visit September 24th. We'll have more on President Trump's visit to China after headlines. The U.S. Senate has once again voted down a war powers resolution seeking to rein in President Trump's power to attack Iran. On Wednesday, three Republican senators broke from their party and voted to discharge the Iran war powers resolution from the Senate Foreign Relations Committee. But the motion failed in a vote of 49 to 50. After Pennsylvania's Democratic Senator John Fetterman voted against it. It's the seventh time the Senate's blocked a war powers resolution on Iran since Trump began airstrikes on February 28th. Israel's military targeted multiple locations across southern Lebanon overnight following another day of deadly attacks that came despite the U.S. brokered April ceasefire. On Wednesday, Israeli strikes killed at least 12 people, including two children, according to Lebanon's health ministry. Today, the Trump administration's hosting Israeli and Lebanese diplomats for a third round of peace talks. Once again, Hezbollah is not a party to the negotiations. Palestinian officials say Israeli police shot and killed a Palestinian man as he tried to scale the concrete barrier separating the occupied West Bank from Jerusalem. According to his brother, 44-year-old Zakaria Katusa had been attempting to cross into Israel to find work. He leaves behind four children. Elsewhere, Israeli settlers killed a 16-year-old Palestinian teen in the town of Sinjil, north of Ramallah. Health officials say Yusuf Ali Yusuf Kabna died from a gunshot wound to the chest. The killing came as Israeli settlers, backed by soldiers, assaulted shepherds and stole large numbers of their sheep. Meanwhile, a new study finds a dramatic increase in Israel's attacks on the Gaza Strip in the 5 weeks since it halted its airstrikes on Iran.

0: everywhere. Every moment we are expecting a missile to fall on us, on my son or daughter. We are scared.
1: A federal judge in Washington, D.C. has temporarily blocked the Trump administration from sanctioning Francesca Albanese, the United Nations Special Rapporteur on the occupied Palestinian territories. On Wednesday, U.S. District Judge Richard Leon ruled the Trump administration likely violated Albanese's free speech rights when it barred her from traveling to the U.S., froze her assets, and prohibited banks and other companies from doing business with her. The sanctions came after she recommended the International Criminal Court pursue war crimes prosecutions against Israeli and U.S. officials. To see our interviews with Albanese, visit our website at democracynow.org. Israeli Prime Minister Benjamin Netanyahu says he made a secret visit to the United Arab Emirates while the U.S. and Israel were bombing Iran earlier this year. On Wednesday, Netanyahu's office said the visit, quote, marked a historic breakthrough in relations between Israel and the United Arab Emirates, unquote, coming after Israel and the UAE agreed to normalize relations in 2020 under the Abraham Accords. Emirati officials later issued a statement denying Netanyahu's claims, calling them entirely unfounded. The U.S. Senate voted Wednesday to confirm Kevin Warsh as the next chair of the Federal Reserve. He was approved on a vote of 54 to 45 after Pennsylvania Democrat Senator John Fetterman joined all 53 Republican senators voting in favor of his confirmation. Warsh replaces outgoing Fed Chair Jerome Powell, whom Trump nominated to the position in 2017. Trump later turned on Powell and attempted to force him out of his role after the Fed resisted Trump's demands to lower interest rates. Following Wednesday's confirmation vote, Massachusetts Democratic Senator Elizabeth Warren said, quote, Trump wants to control interest rates, and he nominated Kevin Warsh to be his sock puppet. Warsh's confirmation is another step in Trump's attempt to take over the Fed, she said. The Trump administration's withholding $1.3 billion in Medicaid reimbursement payments from California after top officials accused California of failing to adequately address fraud in its Medi-Cal program. It's the latest in a string of similar actions targeting states run by Democrats. Vice President J.D. Vance announced the sanctions at a White House event Wednesday.
2: This does not have to be a red state or a blue state issue. This is just basic good government. However, states like California, states like Hawaii, states like New York have completely not taken the fraud issue seriously in the Medicaid program.
1: California officials condemn the Trump administration's actions. Governor Gavin Newsom said the growth of home health care placements in California was due to, quote, keeping more people out of far more expensive nursing homes, unquote. Senator Alex Padilla wrote, quote, let's be real. This isn't about fraud. It's about punishing a state that didn't vote for him. Political retribution, plain and simple, Senator Padilla said. A former private prison official is expected to be named acting director of ICE. David Venturella is the former senior vice president of the private for-profit prison company GEO Group, which has received hundreds of millions of dollars in government contracts to run ICE jails and track immigrants through GPS ankle monitors. Meanwhile, the DHS inspector general is investigating a $38 billion warehouse purchasing program touted by former Homeland Security Secretary Kristi Noem to set up ICE jails. This comes as Public Citizen released a report detailing that half of immigrants who are detained for more than a few days end up in the government's so-called voluntary work program, earning just $1 per day, about 12.5 cents per hour. More than 60,000 immigrants are currently held in ICE jails across the U.S. Louisiana State Police and a local sheriff's department will pay more than $4.8 million to settle a wrongful death lawsuit brought by the daughter of a black motorist who was beaten, dragged, and electrocuted to death during a 2019 traffic stop in the city of Monroe. Family members said police originally told them Ronald Green died in a car accident, but the Associated Press obtained video showing Louisiana state troopers tasing, beating, and taunting Green, leaving him unattended face down on the pavement for more than 9 minutes as officers refused to render aid, instead washing

0: blood off their own hands and faces. Green died before reaching the hospital. In 2022, four Louisiana state troopers and a Union Parish sheriff's deputy were indicted on state felony charges, including negligent homicide. But most of those prosecutions failed, with just two of the officers pleading no contest to misdemeanor battery charges. The Justice Department said in January last year it would not pursue federal charges against the officers. To see our coverage of Ronald Green's killing, go to our website, democracynow.org. 2 weeks of clashes in the south of Sudan have killed 61 people, including 9 children, according to the Sudan Doctors Network. The fighting started earlier this month between forces linked to the rebel group Sudan People's Liberation Movement North and the Otoro tribe in South Kordofan. This comes as the UN human rights chief warns drones caused more than 80% of civilian deaths in Sudan during the first 4 months of this year. The conflict, now in its fourth year, has killed at least 59,000 people, displaced about 13 million, and pushed much of Sudan into famine. Mexican President Claudia Sheinbaum on Wednesday denied reports CIA operatives have carried out targeted killings of cartel members inside Mexico. The denials come as CNN reported this week CIA officers have directly participated in assassinations of cartel members, including a car bombing on a busy highway outside Mexico City. This is Mexican President Claudia Sheinbaum.
1: CNN, which is supposedly an internationally respected media outlet, published a truly sensationalist report. And what was its aim? To say, just imagine that CIA agents are operating on national territory, even to kill someone. Just imagine how big a fabricated lie a story like that is. It even surprised me, because even the CIA spokesperson came out and said it was false.
0: And Israel qualified for the Eurovision Song Contest final on Wednesday amidst massive protests and calls for boycott over its inclusion. Pro-Palestinian and anti-genocide chants from the audience were reportedly censored during the semifinal broadcast. Over 1,000 artists signed an open letter under the No Music for Genocide banner, demanding the European Broadcasting Union, EBU, ban Israel from the contest. Amnesty International says the EBU, quote, betrayed humanity by allowing Israel to compete. This is a protester on the sidelines of the Eurovision semifinals.
2: It is simply hypocritical to claim that the Eurovision Song Contest is meant to be a celebration of peace, whilst Israel has been committing what amounts to genocide in Palestine for nearly 3 years. I believe this is a gross injustice, and that is why we are protesting here.
0: And those are some of the headlines. This is Democracy Now!, democracynow.org. Coming up, President Trump and Chinese President Xi Jinping are meeting in Beijing for a high-stakes summit focused on the war in Iran, trade, technology, Taiwan, and more. We'll go to Beijing. Stay with us.

a stew. What's bugging you, baby? 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Don't miss when you ought to hit. Every time I flips a dime, you start blowing your top. It must be big cost as you're weak all over the lot.

0: What's Bugging You, Baby, by the late folk singer Michael Hurley, performing in our Democracy Now! Studio. This is Democracy Now!, democracynow.org, The War and Peace Report. I'm Amy Goodman.
1: And I'm Nermeen Sheikh. Welcome to our listeners and viewers across the country and around the world. We begin today's show in Beijing, where Chinese President Xi Jinping and U.S. President Donald Trump are holding a two-day summit focused on the war on Iran, trade, technology, and Taiwan. The meeting comes 2.5 months after the U.S. and Israel launched an unprovoked war on Iran, triggering what's been described as the worst energy crisis in history, according to the International Energy Agency. Last week, Iran's foreign minister, Abbas Araghchi, visited Beijing to meet with his Chinese counterpart. China has repeatedly called for the war in Iran to end and for the Strait of Hormuz to reopen.
0: During their meeting, Chinese President Xi Jinping reportedly warned Trump U.S. support of Taiwan could lead to conflict between China and the U.S. China's condemned a proposed U.S. plan to send Taiwan a new arms package worth around $14 billion. Congress approved the arms deal, but Trump has not yet formally moved ahead with it. In public remarks, Xi Jinping called for greater China-U.S. cooperation.
2: The common interests between China and the United States outweigh our differences, and each country's success represents an opportunity for the other. A stable China-U.S. relationship benefits the entire world. When we cooperate, both sides benefit. When we confront each other, both sides suffer. We should be partners rather than adversaries, achieving mutual success and common prosperity, thereby forging a correct path for major powers to coexist in the new era.
0: In his remarks, President Trump praised the Chinese President Xi Jinping.
3: You and I have known each other now for a long time. In fact, the longest relationship of our two countries that any president and president has had. And that's, to me, an honor. We've had a fantastic relationship. We've gotten along. When there were difficulties, we worked it out. I would call you, and you would call me. And whenever we had a problem, people don't know, whenever we had a problem, we worked that out very quickly. We're going to have a fantastic future together. Such respect for China, the job you've done. You're a great leader. I say it to everybody. You're a great leader. Sometimes people don't like me saying it, but I say it anyway because it's true. I only say the truth.
1: President Trump traveled to China with Secretary of State Marco Rubio, Defense Secretary Pete Hegseth, and Treasury Secretary Scott Bessent, along with a delegation of top U.S. executives, including Apple CEO Tim Cook, Elon Musk of Tesla, and Jensen Huang, the CEO of the chipmaker NVIDIA. Forbes reports the billionaires in President Trump's entourage have a combined net worth of $870 billion.
0: We're joined right now by two guests. Jake Werner is historian of modern China, director of the East Asian Program at the Quincy Institute for Responsible Statecraft. His new piece for Quincy is headlined An Opening for a New U.S.-China Economic Relationship. Zhao Hai is director of International Political Studies at the Institute of World Economics and Politics in Beijing, China, opinion writer for the China Daily, frequent commentator for the China Global Television Network, CGTN, and China Radio International. We welcome you both to Democracy Now! Let's begin with Zhao Hai. You're right there in China's capital in Beijing, where President Trump and President Xi Jinping have just had their state dinner. Can you talk about the significance of this meeting, the first of an American president in 9 years, when President Trump last went there in his first term?
4: Well, first of all, thank you very much for having me. I've been a follower of your program. Really appreciate this. And secondly, to answer your question, I think this is a very important bilateral summit because we've all seen what happened in last year and also the first Trump administration. China and the United States have been going through trade war, tariff war, all kinds of technology disputes, and also going to a geopolitical confrontation. So now I think both sides realize things last year, the Busan summit, that we need to pursue a stability and stable relationship. And this summit is the confirmation of that pursuit. So President Trump was scheduled to visit China at the end of March, early April. And because of the war in Iran, he delayed his trip, and China still welcomed him. So this is a sort of a long time coming, and we have put in a lot of preparation for President Trump's visit. And we all see that today the visit was quite successful, and both sides have reached agreement that looking forward, looking into the future, both sides will build a constructive strategic stability relationship. And that is a very much a paradigm shift from a unilateral defined strategic competition relationship between US and China by the US side. So I think this is a very critical historical moment as a crossroad, and both sides now are working together to establish a stable relationship that will have a global ramification.
1: Well, Zhaohai, could you also speak about the significance of the Trump delegation, including 17 CEOs of the U.S.'s most powerful companies, and the fact, as we mentioned earlier, that the head of NVIDIA, Jensen Huang, did join the delegation, though initially he was not expected to. If you could respond to that.
4: Yeah. You mentioned that the combined worth of those CEOs is like $870 billion. If you plus Jensen Huang, who jumped on the plane in the last minute, capitalization of those people probably even higher. And if you look at these companies have deep interest in China. They want market access. They want to sell products, agricultural products, airplanes, and also chips to China. And also, they want other, you know, financial operations. For instance, Masters, Visa card, and also Blackstone, BlackRock, are all in this team. So altogether, you can see a landscape in which all these multinational companies have vested interest and want to maintain and expand their interest in China. That's why they're coming to China with President Trump. And the summit will send a very strong signal of the future direction of where the two countries are going. And I think those top leaders, the CEOs, wanted to know that firsthand. And we can see that Elon Musk was quite relaxed, and also Jensen Huang would be happy because now he can sell to 10 Chinese companies with the chips that, you know, particularly modified for Chinese market. But for China also, we want something in return, which is a U.S. to open its market for Chinese access and investment. Hopefully, I think down the road, two sides will negotiate and try to open up more markets, provide more opportunities, and in particular, create more jobs for workers in both countries.
1: And Zhao, in fact, Xi Jinping said that China would only make its economy, open its economy wider and wider. And just to go back to Jensen Huang, NVIDIA is the largest company, not only in the U.S., but in the world by market capitalization. Why would he, Jensen Huang is, of course, raised in Taiwan and Taiwanese American. Why wouldn't he have been automatically included in this delegation?
4: Well, because we all know what happened before. There's a back and forth between U.S. and China. On the one hand, U.S. wanted to impose more stricter export control, particularly during the Biden administration. And Trump wants to change that policy somewhat and sell some of the modified chips to China. So on the one hand, they can maintain a certain advantage over China, but at the same time, also making money. But it's very hard to get both. Because in the United States, on the issue of national security, there's a lot of people opposed the export of NVIDIA chips, even though it's sort of watered down version of those chips sold to China. Within China, there's also very strong advocacy for using domestic chips instead of using Americans, because they suspect there is backdoor of those chips. So the last minute of Jensen Huang on the airplane means that finally both sides find some kind of pragmatic solutions that China will import some of those chips. At the same time, the U.S. will open up doors for those exports.
0: So let's go to Jake Werner, joining us from Quincy Institute. Jake, can you talk about the significance of this meeting in the midst of the U.S.-Israeli war on Iran? You'd hardly know that that was happening if you just watched the toasts at the state dinner. We understand that China's most concerned about what they call the three T's, trade, technology. Taiwan is major. And Xi Jinping at this point, Trump needs him. You had the Iranian foreign minister just going to China last week. What does President Trump need from China around the U.S.-Iran war? He put off that first meeting because it was happening. It's still happening.
5: Yeah, it's a big question what he can get. And I think it might be different what he needs from what he wants. Trump has asked publicly that China join other countries in helping him open the strait in the past, has sort of stepped back off of that request. And I don't think China has any interest in involving itself deeply in security matters in the region. But what China has done is it has backed up some of the negotiations that have been happening, has supported Pakistan, has had the prime mediating role. And China can give Iran a sense that its interests might be respected through the negotiation process, because China has a relationship with all actors in the region. So as much as the China-Iran relationship is highlighted in the U.S. foreign policy establishment, China's relationships with other regional countries like Saudi Arabia or United Arab Emirates are at least as important in terms of the economic relationship. They're significantly more important than those with Iran. So China has ties to all the countries in the region. It has acted in the past to help broker the normalizations of relations between Saudi Arabia and Iran. So it has some experience in this realm, sort of acting as a broker towards peace. And we can hope for China to bolster that role. What we're not going to get, I think, from China is a sort of one-sided backing of the U.S. position that asks for complete capitulation on the Iranian side. So I think what we need the U.S. to understand is that it needs to come up with a way to achieve stability in the region, and China can be a part of that if the U.S. can get to that kind of a settlement.
1: And, Jake, what about the fact, I mean, according to the White House, the two sides, that is to say China and the U.S., agreed that the Strait of Hormuz must remain open to support the free flow of energy. And at the same time, China said that it's interested in increasing its oil imports from the U.S.
5: Yeah, China's energy policy has been to diversify its import sources for security reasons. So it still relies significantly on exports through the Strait of Hormuz, and so it does have a very real interest in maintaining the openness of the strait. At the same time, it has sourced oil and other energy imports from an increasing range of places, from Africa, Latin America, increasingly from Russia, as Russia's markets have closed after it invaded Ukraine. And so China is looking to diversify. And if there is a stable relationship with the United States, then it feels like it can draw on American energy. And that would give us a stake on the part of the United States in maintaining that stability in the relationship. Ultimately, the overriding concern on the Chinese side is whether there can be a stability in the U.S.-China bilateral relationship. And if the United States is economically invested in that relationship, it becomes more likely.
0: Let's talk more about Taiwan. This is Guo Jiankun, a spokesperson for the Chinese foreign ministry, speaking today.
6: In his talks with U.S. President Donald Trump, President Xi Jinping pointed out that the Taiwan question is the most important issue in China-U.S. relations. If it is handled properly, the bilateral relationship will enjoy overall stability. Otherwise, the two countries will have clashes and even conflicts, putting the entire relationship in great jeopardy. Taiwan independence and cross-strait peace are as irreconcilable as fire and water. Maintaining Maintaining peace and stability across the Taiwan Strait represents the greatest common ground between China and the U.S. The U.S. side must handle the Taiwan issue with the utmost prudence.
0: So, Jake Werner, your perspective now on Taiwan. That's the Chinese foreign ministry spokesperson. You have Republicans and Democrats calling on President Trump again to move forward with the multi-billion dollar, $14 billion and more trade deal with Taiwan. You have the U.S., though, wanting Iran to, in a sense, mediate between the U.S. and Iran, wanting Xi Jinping to do that. Talk about what happens with Taiwan right now.
5: The question is whether the status quo can be maintained in a stable fashion. And in recent years, as the U.S.-China relationship has deteriorated, both sides have started to doubt whether they can trust the other side on this question, whether the other side respects the status quo and basically wants to maintain this kind of ambiguity over the status of Taiwan. The question is whether, as we stabilize the bilateral relationship, can we get back to a sense that both sides are invested in maintaining that form of stability or not? And so the big question for Trump really is how to manage that. I don't expect the Trump administration to kind of push towards increasing independence on the part of Taiwan. It seems like the China-Taiwan relationship is going in a more stable direction in over the course of recent months, as the opposition lawmaker Zhou Niwan, the Taiwan opposition leader, came to Beijing and visited with Xi Jinping. So I think Beijing has some confidence that things are moving in a stabilizing direction. And so then the question is, can the improving relationship between the U.S. and China bolster that and give a sense that the ambiguous status quo is not further eroding?
1: And Zhou Hai, to go back to you, just earlier today, a few hours ago, the Kremlin announced that Putin, Russian President Vladimir Putin, would be visiting China very soon. If you could comment on the timing of that announcement and when this summit is expected to take place.
4: Well, first of all, President Putin is a regular visitor to China. He visits China every year, once or twice, or even more. And he has much more face-to-face talking with President Xi than President Xi with President Trump. It's been 30-some times. So there's a close tie between the two sides. And I think this time around, President Putin is coming right after President Trump's visit. There is some strategic intentions here. I think other than what we've been talking about, the Iran issue, the Ukraine issue will also be in focus, because I think right now both sides needs to come back to the negotiation table and try to find more common ground. And for that particular matter, I think President Putin needs to talk with President Xi and also get a picture of how China-U.S. relationship is moving forward. And I think in this triangle, you can see that previously, some of the American thinkers thinking that they can drive a wedge between China and Russia, and so far that hasn't been realized. China has stand firm with Russia on its normal economic relationship, its strategic cooperations. So I think for both sides, that's still a very much important bilateral relationship. I want to add something to what Jake just said about energy. I think China has a policy of diversifying its energy needs and also accelerating its transition toward green energy. From phase one trade deal, China has already agreed to purchase more energy from the United States, not starting from the Strait of Hormuz incident. And China will continue to purchase American energy if the energy is at a normal price and without the barrier of more and more trade disputes and added tariff. So I think that's an area in the future should be promising for both sides.
0: Zhou Hai, we want to thank you for being with us from Beijing, Director of International Political Studies at the Institute of world economics and politics in China's capital. And we want to thank Jake Warner, director of the East Asia Program at the Quincy Institute for Responsible Statecraft, talking about this China-U.S. summit taking place in Beijing. President Trump just announced that he's invited Xi Jinping to Washington, D.C., September 24th, for a state visit. Coming up, artist and writer Molly Crabapple, author of the new best-selling book, Here Where We Live Is Our Country, The Story of the Jewish Bund. Stay with us.

0: Spring of Hope by Ahmed Saputra. This is Democracy Now!, democracynow.org, The War and Peace Report. I'm Amy Goodman with Nermeen Sheikh.
1: A new study finds a dramatic increase in Israel's attacks on the Gaza Strip in the 5 weeks since it halted its airstrikes on Iran. According to the conflict monitoring group, ACLED, that is, Armed Conflict Location and Event Data, Israel carried out 35% more attacks on Gaza in April than it did in March. According to the Gaza's health ministry, 120 Palestinians, including 13 children, have been killed since April 8th. All the attacks came despite a U.S.-brokered ceasefire agreement that was supposed to have taken effect in October. This is Faiza Al-Ajrami, a displaced Palestinian living in a tent in Gaza City.
2: The war has not stopped yet. The war has not stopped in order for me to worry that it will return. The war is ongoing. The bombing continues, and every day we hear that there are martyrs here and there. There is grave danger everywhere. Every moment we are expecting a missile to fall on us, on my son or daughter. We are scared.
0: Israeli forces continue to occupy more than half of Gaza, forcing over 2 million people to crowd into a thinner sliver of land along the coast. More than 1 million people are living in makeshift tents, most others in damaged structures. On Friday, Palestinians across the occupied territories planned to mark Nakba Day, the day that marks the mass expulsion of Palestinians from their homes during Israel's founding in 1948.
1: Well, today we spend the rest of the hour looking at an often forgotten piece of history about Jewish anti-Zionist activists in Eastern Europe who opposed calls in the early 20th century to form a Jewish ethnostate in Palestine. We're joined by the award-winning artist and author Molly Crabapple. Her new book is titled Here Where We Live Is Our Country, The Story of the Jewish Bund. The Guardian praised the book, saying the relevance of her material for our present moment is impossible to ignore. Molly Crabapple is an award-winning artist and author. Thank you, Molly, so much for coming into the studio to talk to us. First of all, congratulations on the spectacular book. If you could just begin by explaining the title of the book, Here Where We Live Is Our Country, The Story of the Jewish Bund.
3: I'm so honored to be here and to be talking with you guys about my new book. Here Where We Live Is Our Country is a slogan from a Bundist campaign poster in 1918. And I chose it because it encompasses this value that the Bund always held, the value of Dokeit, here-ness. Born in probably the most anti-Semitic place on earth in 1897, the Bund built their philosophy on the defiant insistence that Eastern Europe was their home, and they had a right to live in freedom, in dignity, and have a beautiful, flourishing life there. And they also rejected, from the very start, calls to create a Jewish ethnostate in Palestine.
0: Why?
3: The reasons they evolved as Zionism evolved, but there were two major ones. The first was that they felt that Zionism was a capitulation to the same bigots that wanted to kick Jews out of Europe. At a time when all of these governments were saying that Jews were swarthy Oriental foreigners that ought to get the hell out to somewhere else, for Bundists, Zionists seemed to agree. But after the Balfour Declaration gave Zionism the backing of the British Empire and the British Empire's bayonets, the Bundists opposed Zionism for another reason. They thought it was the handmaiden of imperialism, and Bundists scrupulously reported the brutality that has always marked Zionism, the expropriation of Palestinian land, the brutal evictions of Palestinian farmers, and the collaboration hand in hand with the British occupation.
1: And Molly, as you just mentioned, that Tsarist Russia was perhaps the least welcoming place for the Jews of Eastern Europe, and that's the year that the Bund was the year it was the location where the Bund was created, and was that it was the year 1897, which is the same year that Theodor Herzl launched the World Zionist Organization. So, if you could talk about this, the coincidence of these two organizations, and also what gave rise to the two in that historical moment and place.
3: It is a great irony of history that 1897, the same year as 13 young Marxist troublemakers were gathering in a safe house attic in Vilna, Theodor Herzl was...
0: In Vilna, Lithuania,
3: then part of the Tsarist Empire. That same year, Theodor Herzl was launching the Zionist Congress at a ritzy casino in Switzerland. And the two groups hated each other from the start. But let's talk about Herzl. Herzl came from a very different background than the Bundists did. He was not a citizen of the decrepit Tsarist Empire. Instead, he was a citizen of the Habsburg Empire, which was much more liberal. He came from Vienna, and he loved Vienna. All he actually wanted to do was assimilate, and in fact, he even joked that maybe Jews should just convert to Christianity. But it was covering the Dreyfus trial in France when an obviously innocent French military officer named Alfred Dreyfus was banged up on fake charges of spying and then shipped off to Devil's Island. And then there were huge anti-Jewish riots all over France. This experience of covering the Dreyfus trial as a journalist marked Herzl profoundly. And it convinced him that Europe was just racist at its core, and that as long as Jews didn't have a state of their own, they would always be at the mercy of European racism. And he would spend the next years of his life meeting with every single despot and autocrat that he could to try to acquire some land in order to create this Jewish state.
0: I went to Vilna with my mother and my brother, and a partisan took us into the woods, a woman partisan. And I'm wondering if you can talk about who the Jewish partisans were. It's a story that's not very well known, how they were connected to the Bund, and what the Bund at the time, since they weren't supporting the State of Israel, was calling for.
3: When the Nazis invaded Poland in 1939, the Bund was the most popular Jewish political party in the country. They had swept the Polish elections. They were the majority of Jewish seats in basically every major city in the country. And they were able to keep their underground going throughout the Nazi occupation. And the underground meant many things. On one hand, it meant partisans, but it also meant saving kids, having underground soup kitchens, smuggling newspapers all over the country. A young Bundist named Zalman Friedrich actually went undercover as a Polish railway worker and exposed the truth of the Treblinka death camp to the world. Now, who were the partisans? The partisans were young Jews, usually either Bundists, left-wing Zionists, or communists, who were able to escape to the woods, get weapons somehow, often from like the black market, occasionally from Red Army detachments, and to fight until the end of the war. And it was actually Jewish partisans who worked with the Red Army to liberate Vilna from the Nazis.
1: Well, let's just go to some context. As you point out in the book, this history, the history of the Bund, has been almost entirely erased. How did you unearth this history and speak specifically about your great-grandfather?
3: Well, I grew up obsessed with my great-grandfather, Sam Rothbart. First off, my mom taught me how to paint, and Sam taught my mom how to paint. And so my whole life, I've always viewed the fact that I was an artist as a sort of gift that I had gotten from him through time. But he was also, he was a character, right? I grew up with his paintings all around me, his sculptures, photographs of him hanging from a chin-up bar by his ankles into his 80s, eating fire, playing a violin he made out of Venetian blinds. And he had this one body of work that I really loved. It was over 600 watercolors that he did of Volkovysk, his hometown in Belarus, a hometown he had left in 1904. And they were every aspect of life, from him praying on Yom Kippur to him being a bad kid drawing mean caricatures of his rabbi in religious school. And he had one painting that I always loved. And it was a young woman, and she had the long skirt and the hair and an updo. And she was standing on a dirt road at twilight, and she was throwing a rock through a window. And next to her is her boyfriend with more rocks. because chivalry is not dead, right? Ladies should not be carrying her own rocks. And it was titled Itka the Bundist. And this drawing was so different than how I imagined a young Jewish woman would live in turn of the century czarist Russia, that I thought the key to why Itka was so different had to be in that word, Bundist. And that was how I came across the Bund, through my great-grandfather's drawings. And I explored the Bund more in 2018 when I wrote an article for the New York Review of Books, which has been the most viral article I've ever written in my life, that told the Bund story from, you know, its birth in the Tsarist Empire through its role in the Russian Revolution, interwar Poland, to its ultimate destruction in the Holocaust. And after I wrote this article, these amazing older people got in touch with me, people like the pioneering lesbian poet Irina Klepfitch, whose father, Mikhail, was the bomb maker in the ghetto, people like the great union leader Mark Ehrlich, whose grandfather, Henrik Ehrlich, ran the Bund in Poland. And when I started hearing these stories from these amazing people about their families, I knew I was not finished with this. This was not going to be just like one article. This was going to be my life for quite some time. And so that's how I made the decision that I was going to write this book.
0: And talk more about going from the Bund and its role in the Warsaw Ghetto Uprising, which is so often ignored, to the anti-Zionist movement in the United States. I mean, you are telling a story, you're uncovering a story through your own family that leads right to your, to say the least, marvelous illustrations. You've won 2 Emmys for your illustrations and your writing, and how your grandfather and great-grandfather influenced you, both in your politics and your artistry.
3: Thank you. I mean, even though Sam died before I was born, I feel like he's someone who shaped my entire life. Not just the fact that he was a painter, not just the fact that being surrounded by paintings gave me permission to dream of being an artist. It was that Sam was a nonconformist in his bones, and he was a leftist. He was someone at a time when intermarriage was kind of taboo who welcomed my Puerto Rican father. He was someone who believed that everyone was created equal, even if he thought that artists were a little bit above. And I feel myself shaped by him. Now, in terms of the anti-Zionist movement and the Bund and the Warsaw Ghetto, the Warsaw Ghetto Revolt was the work of a group primarily called the Jewish Combat Organization, which was left-wing Zionists, Bundists, and communists. There were other people in the ghetto that fought, but that was the main group. And these were very young people. The youngest fighter was 13 years old. He was a Bundist named Lusiak Blondes. They had 50 guns from the Polish Home Army and one machine gun and homemade Molotov cocktails and light bulbs filled with battery acid. And with that, they launched the first urban revolt in Nazi-occupied Europe, and they held off the Nazis longer than the entire country of France. But as we know, courage cannot ultimately compete with airplanes and firebombs, and the Nazis annihilated 90% of Poland's Jews. After the war, there were pogroms in Poland that led to the majority of the Jewish community fleeing to displaced persons camps in American-occupied Germany. And these Jews spent years applying for visas to Western democracies that refused to accept them. Meanwhile, in the camps, Zionist groups quickly seized control of the camp administrations. And they used this power, which is, again, the power to distribute rations, the power to give people jobs and housing, to coerce people to join the Haganah and eventually to take part in the Nakba and the creation of Israel. And despite this intense pressure, despite the unspeakable horrors that Bundists had went through, they held firm to their belief in internationalist solidarity and their opposition to a Jewish state. And there's a line that I think of from the great Bundist pedagogue, Shlomo Mendelssohn, It was in the last article he wrote before his death in 1948, where he said that it was shocking that Jews, who had been the primary victims of fascism, were now adopting its methods to suppress dissent in the Jewish community. And he wrote, it's as if the slaughterer has infected the victim with his germs during the slaughter.
1: So, Molly, I want to talk about one of the very interesting parts, or let's say form of the book, is the perspective from which you write. Your work, it seems to me, follows in the tradition of people who write a history from below, representing the voices of those who are oppressed, the subaltern outsiders. And you've said explicitly that you came to see you were writing not just about the Bund, but also, quote, a history of the 20th century from the point of view of the defeated. So if you could elaborate on that, and then the case you make again and again that the Bund was in fact not a failure, it was defeated, and that's a very different thing.
3: The Bund story from 1897 to 1945 is the story of the 20th century in Europe. It is the story of World War I, of the collapse of the old multi-ethnic empires and the creation of new violently nationalist ethnostates. It's the story of the Russian Revolution and the Russian Civil War. It's the story of independent Poland and the story of the Holocaust. And one of the sort of guiding quotes that I had in my mind when I was writing this book was by Mahmoud Darwish. It's the quote that I start the book with, where he says, let's read it. Soon we will search in the margins of your history in distant countries for what was once our history. That's Mahmoud Darwish, 11 stars over Andalusia. And this quote was a guiding thing for me because the Bund, they never took state power, right? They were kicked out of Russia by the Bolsheviks. They fought a valiant fight and became the most powerful Jewish party in Poland between the wars, but ultimately, you know, Poland was run by nationalists, Polish nationalists, and they were murdered during the Holocaust, and then the remnants of them were suppressed by the Soviet-backed dictatorship afterwards. And so there aren't the resources about the Bund that there would be about the people who won, right? Like, there is not the things that you'd read about George Washington or Vladimir Lenin, for that matter. So instead, writing about the Bund, it was a project of searching in the margins of other histories, of reading other people's memoirs, of going to countries. Like, I went to Ukraine during the Russian invasion. I went to Lithuania. I went to Poland. And looking at the margins. And then also, the Bund wrote in Yiddish, which is the language of the Jewish working class of Eastern Europe. This is not a largely spoken language today. Yiddish never had state power. It never had the resources to have an Académie Française, you know? And in order to write about the Bund, I had to learn Yiddish. And so much of this process was about going through these archives, looking at pages that were printed with hectograph, that were so faded and crumbled that I could barely make out those letters. It was like an act of necromancy and an act of reclamation.
0: Also, you quote at the beginning of your book, Molly, tradition is not the worship of ashes, it's the preservation of fire, Gustav Mahler. If you can talk about what that means to you, and also the researching, writing, traveling for this book in the midst of what Israel was doing in Gaza.
3: I use that quote because, for me, this book is not just taking some dinosaur bones, right, and putting them in a glass case at a museum. This is the preservation of our leftist past. I mean, the Bund is a Jewish story, but it is not for Jews alone. This is a history that belongs to all rebels. It belongs to everyone who believes in the necessity of human solidarity. And I viewed this book as my contribution towards the preservation of that fire. I mean, the research I did for this book is a bit lunatic, I would say. I think because I don't have a college degree, I came in with a sense of inferiority. I was like, I must learn everything. I read every single book I could in English, Spanish, French, and then eventually Yiddish as well. I had Polish and Russian research assistants who showed me perspectives like that of the great Polish socialist Zygmunt Zaremba, a comrade of the Bundists. I translated endless Yiddish pamphlets, including many pamphlets that have never been digitized before, especially anti-Zionist Yiddish literature from the Bund. I translated the work of their enemies as well, of Bolsheviks, of Zionists. I traveled to countries where the very urban grid had been erased in the streets that the Bund walked. Warsaw was systematically destroyed by the Nazis during the war. The streets that the Bund lived on, that they had their battles on, largely aren't there. But I wanted to see what the sunlight was like, and I wanted to see what wildflowers grew there. And I went to the grave of Patty Kremer, who was one of the pioneers of the Bund. Her grave was outside Vilnius in Ponar Forest. And I played the song that she sang with the women before she was murdered, which is Die Schwur, the oath. And, I mean, how did this feel to write the majority of this during the Israeli genocide of Gaza? I mean, I think it broke me in probably ways that I have difficulty expressing. I mean, to forensically reconstruct the genocide of the Jews of Warsaw, while a country that claims the Holocaust as some sort of sick justification for its crimes does a genocide in Gaza as it segments and liquidates Gaza block by block, as Israeli bulldozers and bombs efface Gaza like Nazi bombs effaced Warsaw. You know, there were often protests for Palestine downstairs at the library where I worked, and I would go down and join them.
0: Molly Crabapple, author of the new best-selling book, Here Where We Live Is Our Country, The Story of the Jewish Bund. It became a New York Times bestseller before it was even published. That does it for our show. I'll be in Atlanta, Georgia on Friday night. We'll be celebrating WRFG, also showing the film about Democracy Now. It'll be screening. that screening will take place in Atlanta. On Saturday, we'll be in Austin, Texas, and we'll also be in Houston, Texas, this weekend, celebrating KPFK as well as Co-op Radio in Austin. You can check our website, KPFT, in Houston, which was blown up by the...
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6: From Feature Story News in New Delhi, I'm Neha Punia. U.S. President Donald Trump has issued a fresh warning to Iran. With peace negotiations stalled, he's told Tehran the clock is ticking. His latest threats coming after he rejected Iran's response to the White House peace proposal. Alistair D'Souza has more.
7: Donald Trump, on his Truth Social account overnight, posted an AI-generated image. It warns of, quote, the calm before the storm. That particular AI-generated post, it shows the U.S. president surrounded by military vessels with lightning striking down from dark clouds above. So people trying to interpret what's going on here, because all of this really coming in the midst of these media reports from the New York Times and also Fox News saying that the U.S. is weighing restarting strikes on Iran. Trump, as you know, has grown increasingly frustrated with Iran after Iran responded to that peace proposal sent by the U.S. Trump called it absolutely unacceptable. He told reporters on his return to China about how he apparently read the first line and he really didn't like that first line and just decided to throw it away.
6: An Ebola outbreak in Congo and Uganda has been declared a global health emergency by the World Health Organization. Officials say the current strain is caused by a virus for which there are no approved drugs or vaccines. Chris Okamaringa has more from Kinshasa.
8: That designation is reserved for diseases that have a very high risk of spreading to neighboring countries, and ideally it's meant to mobilize resources and expertise. This Ebola outbreak has happened in an area that is grappling with a conflict. There are a number of armed groups that have been attacking civilians, forcing them to flee their homes and live in crowded camps. And that is an area that facilitates the spread of this infectious disease. Ituri province, where it's happened in the northeast of the DRC, is also an area that shares a border with Uganda and South Sudan. There's a lot of cross-border trade around that area. People keep moving from one area to another.
6: Boosting technology cooperation is at the top of the agenda as India's Prime Minister Narendra Modi continues his European diplomatic outreach. After signing a semiconductor manufacturing deal in the Netherlands, clean technology would be in focus as the Prime Minister visits Norway on Monday.
9: Green technology, energy cooperation and critical minerals could be just some of the items on the agenda as Prime Minister Narendra Modi meets his Norwegian counterpart this week. It's the first visit by an Indian Prime Minister to Norway in four decades and comes as New Delhi has been looking to reduce its trade dependence on the US and China. Mr. Modi will also participate in the India-Nordic summit on Tuesday. It comes after his visit to the Netherlands, where the Dutch semiconductor fabrication giant ASML signed a deal with India's Tata Electronics to build India's first fabrication plant. Ishan Garg, New Delhi.
6: From bureaus worldwide, this is FSN.
10: With FSN Spotlight, I'm Simon Marks. We're going to spend some time today and tomorrow hearing the Chinese position on last week's state visit to Beijing by President Trump. On the face of it, the US leader did not get very far with President Xi Jinping. Much coveted trade deals were more limited than many of the CEOs accompanying the US leader had hoped. China was much more focused on drawing red lines for the US over the issue of Taiwan than White House officials may have anticipated. But what did China get out of the visit? Victor Gao is vice president of the Center for China and Globalization in Beijing.
11: Well, lots of things. First of all, President Trump restored the time-tested tradition of each sitting president of the United States ever since President Reagan making a state visit to China. And that tradition was broken by former President Biden. When he was president of the United States for 4 years, he didn't make a state visit to China. I would say President Biden was a Cold War president. His presidency was a Cold War presidency. And President Biden probably really didn't care about the fundamental interests of the American people.
10: Tomorrow, Taiwan, the toughest issue of all between Washington and China. Could it still completely derail the relationship and even spark a war between the United States and Beijing? We'll hear Victor Gao's views on those questions tomorrow. With FSN Spotlight, I'm Simon Marks.
6: The main news again. With peace negotiations stalled, US President Donald Trump tells Iran the clock is ticking. His latest threats coming after he rejected Iran's response to the White House peace proposal. An Ebola outbreak in Congo and Uganda has been declared a global health emergency by the World Health Organization. Boosting technology cooperation is top of the agenda as India's Prime Minister Narendra Modi continues his European diplomatic outreach. And that is the latest feature story news. Neha Punia reporting.
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0: always wanted to meet a ghost. Shake hands with him. Invite him to tea.
1: Stop talking like that. It's serious. Oh, I've tried to stand it for your sake, Arthur. But I don't know how much longer. My heart isn't strong and I... Hear it?
0: But that's only the wind, isn't it?
1: No. It always starts like that. You know it does.
0: Don't move. Listen.
1: Arthur, it's coming. It's coming. It's coming.
0: A ghost, eh? Well, we'll see. I'll meet him this time. I'll meet him halfway, too.
1: Stop! Stop!
0: Come. We'll both meet him. Give me your hand.
1: No!
0: Carolyn. Carolyn, it stopped. Can't you hear me? Goodness me. Has the shock killed her? No, her heart still beats. She's only fainted again. Just

0: turn the next corner, Lamont. It's that big house set on the hill.
1: May I ask, Margot, the reason for this late call on Carolyn Sneed?
0: Well, I'd like to know what's the matter with the poor woman. I got an awful shock when I saw her in town last week. She looks positively haggard. I never saw such a change come over a person.
1: Married life may not agree with her. She was a spinster for close to 40 years, wasn't she?
0: I know, but I think she was foolish. Carolyn has nearly $1 million in her own name. She didn't have to marry.
1: Yes, but right now I'm not the shadow. Remember, I'm just your patient chauffeur, darling. Lamont Cranston, in need of a rest from my famous mystery man role. That last adventure took a lot out of me, you know. Well, a marriage problem is hardly...
0: Seriously, though, nobody knows anything about this man she married. He came into town 6 months ago, met Carolyn in some accidental manner at the county fair, and proceeded to rush her off her feet. I've met him only once, but I don't like his looks.
1: Something sinister, I gather. Hence the shadow idea. Well, who is he anyway?
0: Professor Arthur Sneed, I believe he calls himself. He has a small office in town where he's supposed to be working on inventions or something. Well, here we are.
1: Usually pretty level-headed, Margot, but don't let your aversion for this man we're seeing be too apparent. Dreary place, isn't it?
0: I don't see any bell. I guess you're supposed to use the knocker. Here he comes.
2: Well, who is... Oh, it's you, Miss Lane.
0: Yes. Good evening, Professor Sneed. I hope we aren't too late.
2: Too late? Too late for what?
0: Why, I phoned Carolyn that we'd drop in just to say hello.
2: Well, she didn't tell me. Carolyn isn't feeling well at the moment. I'm sorry. Good night.
0: Oh, but please, I only want to see her for a moment. That is, unless it's something really serious.
2: Well, it isn't as serious as she pretends to think it is, but... come in.
0: Thank you. This is my friend, Lamont Cranston.
2: Come in. I'm very happy to see Mr. Cranston. I've heard a lot about him.
1: How do you do?
0: You say Carolyn is ill? She didn't mention it when I...
2: It came on suddenly. She's been in a nervous condition lately, but it's mostly imaginary. I made her go to bed.
0: Well, would it be all right if I saw her?
2: I suppose so. Go on up if you like.
0: Well, thanks. I'll only be a few minutes, Lamont.
1: What seems to be the trouble with your wife, Professor Sneed?
2: Oh, she's run down, I guess. Frightfully nervous. She has some absurd notion that this place is, haunted.
1: Haunted?
2: It's only the wind, of course, and the creaking of an old house. Ghosts. She keeps talking about ghosts. And I can't persuade her that there are no such things.
1: Of course, old houses have a habit of getting themselves haunted, Professor. As for myself, I'm not so sure there aren't such things as ghosts.
2: But surely, Mr. Cranston...
1: Oh, not the convention.

0: I mean people's spirits. Souls, whatever you want to call them. Haunting the places where they've been unhappy.
1: Very interesting, I'm sure. But a lot of tosh. I put no stock in it.
0: No? I'm just noticing that rather rare book on the table, Professor. Neuroses of Death.
1: What?
0: If you're interested in that, I'm sure you must be interested in ghosts. I understand its morbid analysis of the factors of violent death are quite interesting.
1: What do you know about it?
0: Oh, I read all sorts of things, Professor.
2: Professor Smee.
1: Yes, Miss Lane?
2: Carolyn wants her sedative.
1: Oh, yes. I'll go up and give it to her. Did you find her comfortable, Miss Lane?
2: Well, I think Carolyn is seriously ill.
1: Yes, but more nerves than anything. Excuse me, just a moment, won't you?
2: Lamont, there's something wrong here. I was afraid there was. I don't know what it is, but it's something terrible.
0: What's the matter with Carolyn?
2: Well, she hardly recognized me, and she talks like one in a trance. As though she were in the grip of some deadly fear. When I suggested sending the doctor over, she shook her head, but I'm going to just the same. I can't help feeling it's that man, her husband.
0: Yes, he isn't very pleasant, is he? His skin has an odd pallor. You see it on men who've spent some time in prison. There are many little traits of his behavior that interest me as a psychologist. Remarkable man.
2: But you don't know.
0: I don't know. But I think we'll investigate this more or less formally, Margot. I'll visit the professor tomorrow at his office in town. If there are ghosts involved here, perhaps the shadow can bring them to light.
1: Hello? Yes, Carolyn. Well, don't worry, my dear. I'll leave the office here at 5 and I'll be home before 6. Yes, I understand. Goodbye, dear. Well, who is it? Is that you, Miss White? Who's opening that door?
3: Don't get up, Professor. I'll close it after me.
1: What?
3: I thought I might find you in.
1: Who said that? Who are you?
3: Your conscience speaking, Professor. Or have you a conscience?
1: I'll show you what I've got.
3: Don't excite yourself. I'm only a voice. A voice they call... Professor, have you ever heard of the shadow?
1: The shadow?
3: Yes. You seem to have heard of me.
1: What do you want?
3: I've come to warn you, Sneed.
1: Warn me? Warn me about what?
3: I know what you're doing.
1: What?
3: And I know how it's going to end. The end is death.
1: Death?
3: I have something here I'll toss in your lap. There. Do you hear it?
1: Why, you... Get out of here, I tell you.
3: See it? Look. It's half of a playing card. The ace of spades. When you find the other half, that will be the end.
1: Get out and leave me alone.
3: All right, Sneed, I'll go, but don't forget. The shadow knows.
1: Trying to frighten me with his tricks. Oh, coming back, are you? Oh, it's you, Miss White.
2: There are two gentlemen here to see you, Professor Sneed.
1: Two gentlemen? Well, I'm not expecting...
4: I guess you may remember us, Professor Sneed.
1: Spike.
4: Your old friends, Spike Collins and Mr. Wilson here.
1: Yes, of course. Please take those circulars on your desk, Miss White, and mail them at the post office right away.
2: Yes, sir.
4: Lock that door, right?
0: Okay.
4: And what are you staring at, Sneed? We ain't ghosts.
1: I thought you two were doing a stretch at Leavenworth.
4: Yeah, we were. But we framed a getaway.
0: And now we come to see an old pal.
1: Well, now listen, Spike. I'd help you if I could.
4: Nuts. We've been watching you, and we know your game. We ain't got no time to stall. This old dame you married has got plenty of...
5: I don't know what you're driving at.
0: Well, you'll know if we squawk about that dame you married out in Idaho that croaked without anybody knowing what was the matter with her.
4: Cards on the table, Sneed. Is this one signed her money over to you?
1: Yes. She fixed her will in my favor.
4: Well, what are you doing to get it?
1: Well, she has a weak heart and...
4: I know. Playing ghost and scaring her to death, eh? Well, that's too slow, Sneed. I got a better scheme. We break into the house. Stage a burglary, see? In a scuffle, the old dame gets shot. Dead. It's quick.
1: No, no. You can't do that.
4: No. You'll see.
3: Spike Collins. Spike Collins. Wake up. Spike Collins.
4: What? Who's that?
3: Just a voice, Collins. The voice of your own thoughts coming to warn you. No one but you can hear me. Your friend Sneed is going to double-cross you tonight. Sneed is going to double-cross you. It's your move. Be there to prevent him. Be there in time. 6 o'clock.

The Shadow will return in just a few moments. While we're waiting, ladies and gentlemen, I want to tell you about the ever-increasing popularity of Blue Coal, America's finest anthracite. 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Each car is laboratory tested at the mines for purity and size before shipment. Blue Coal is Pennsylvania's finest anthracite. So that you can personally identify this excellent fuel, it is actually colored blue at the mines. Order it by name. 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

0: Are you comfortable in that chair, Carolyn?
1: Yes, thank you, Margot, dear. And I do appreciate your coming out here and staying with me.
0: I'm glad to do it. But it's 6 o'clock. Your husband ought to be coming home pretty soon, shouldn't he?
1: He phoned just before you got here and said he was starting. He seemed very agitated. Oh, he's a strange, unaccountable man sometimes. There are things about him I don't seem to understand.
0: Yes, I know, dear. He has the car, I suppose?
1: Yes, he's driving. He's probably on his way now.
2: I've got to think. I've got to think of something. I know. We leave town.
3: You're driving rather recklessly, Sneed.
2: You again.
3: I'm going to haunt you. Try to forget that I'm here in the rear seat. If it annoys you. No, don't look under the seat.
2: If I could only see you, get my hands on you, I'd show you how much it annoys me. Shut up.
3: I'm the voice of your conscience, Sneed. Perhaps you have a conscience. After all...
2: I could choke that voice down your throat without any trouble to my conscience.
3: If you only had the power of second sight, you could see me. That's an invaluable gift, Sneed. Being able to see things that other men can't. Some people call it mental telepathy. Some by other names. Remember, I can see the pictures you make in your mind. I told you about that.
2: You can warn all you like. That's not evidence. Not in court. A lot of wild guesses that don't mean anything.
3: Well, doesn't it frighten you a little, Sneed? I simply will. You not to see me, and you don't. Careful. There's a truck coming down the road. Better sound your horn.
2: Good Lord, the fool's taking up the whole road.
3: It's going to hit you. Look out.
2: It's gone. There wasn't any truck there.
3: No. I willed you to see it. And you saw it.
2: No truck at all. Just hypnotism. Gosh, I'm having hallucinations.
3: But that's the way to dispel hallucinations. Drive straight through them. Be careful. We're near your house. And this old mill road is tricky.
2: What about it?
3: Look, Sneed. There's a man in the road ahead of you.
2: There is, eh? Really?
3: Why, it looks like one of your two pals that called on you today. I knew he would be here, Sneed.
2: Really?
3: You're going to hit him if you don't watch out.
2: More of your hallucinations. You think that I'll believe you again, don't you? Well, I won't.
3: Look out!
2: I hit him.

0: morning, Cleveland. It's Tommy Spike Cohen found dead last night on the Old Mill Road. Spike Cohen, wanted by the police, found dead.
1: Hey, here, son. I'll take one.
2: Hey, Asher.
3: What's it all about, Lamont? Found dead on Old Mill Road. But that's off of the same place.
1: Yes, yes, I believe it is. Notorious criminal struck by automobile and killed. He was certainly struck by an automobile.
3: I wonder if Sneed knew anything about it. He acted very strange when he got home last night.
1: Strange? What way?
3: Well, he was pale and shaky, and he hardly seemed to know I was there. He told Carolyn that he'd had a message from out of town, and they'd have to pack and leave.
1: Well, did he say when?
3: Well, they thought they could get their trunks and things ready by this afternoon sometime. You're not going to let Carolyn go with him, Lamont?
1: Not if I can help it. Let's see. A little after nine, I imagine Commissioner Weston is rather startled by the morning's news. I think I'll have a word with Commissioner.

0: a weapon. They're sending Collins' body into the morgue.
1: You went out there this morning and checked all details, Captain?
0: Yes, sir, I did. And whoever hit him certainly smashed him up good. His face was all out of shape and couldn't recognize him. But we found these in his pocket.
1: Now, let's see. Letter from his girl out west, looks like. Insurance policy. Library card of Leavenworth Penitentiary.
0: And this ring, sir, that Collins always wore, with the figure 8 on it.
1: Oh, yes. Well, it's a good job done, whoever did it. Tag that stuff and file it.
0: Yes, sir.
1: Let me know when the wagon gets here.
0: Yes, sir.
1: Police Department, Commissioner Weston speaking.
2: Good morning, Commissioner. This is your good friend, the Shadow.
1: Oh, yeah? Well, what the blazes do you want?
2: To be of a little assistance, as usual.
1: Yes, I see. I'm getting tired of this rigmarole, though heaven knows things happen when you phone. And what's the assistance today?
2: Why didn't you investigate the ghost that haunts Sneed House, Commissioner, on the Old Mill Road?
1: Well, you missed up on that one, Mr. Shadow. I don't put much stock in ghosts, but we went out there and checked up, searched the house. There's no evidence.
2: No. Go again today, Commissioner. And this time, I think you'll get your evidence.

0: Is that the last trunk, Arthur?
1: Yes. The expressman won't be here until 4. Another hour yet. Why don't you go up and lie down a while, Caroline,
0: Yes, I will. Try to sleep a little now that it's daylight.
1: You told the milkman we wanted to pay him.
0: He's coming back before we leave.
1: Good. Well, that must be him now at the back door. Get back. Get back.
2: What's the matter, Sneed? Think you're seeing a ghost?
1: Stop. Don't come near me.
2: Nuts. Snap out of it, will you? This is me, Spike Collins.
1: You? Alive?
2: It wasn't me you hit with your car last night on that back road. Well, I guess you wish it had been, huh?
1: Who was it then?
2: It was Rat Wilson. Fool got half pickled trying to get up his nerve for the job. Staggered out on the road before I could stop him, and wham. It was all over.
1: Wilson, eh?
2: So there was my chance, see? Him and me about the same size, his face and hands all smashed flat. I put my stuff in his pockets, my ring and what was left of his finger. There I was, dead. And all that time you was giving me the double cross. And maybe I am a ghost, but I can still deal with you, Sneed.
0: Who is it, Arthur?
1: Just a minute, Carolyn. Now listen, Spike. There's only one way to see this thing through. You and I have got to stick together. The shadow is after us both. We've got to get out together, away from this shadow.
2: Don't kid me anymore about the shadow. You see this cat? I'm here on business and I'm going through with it. Put the old lady out of her misery.
1: Good Lord.
2: What's the matter?
1: There. On the table.
2: Nothing but a torn playing card. The ace of spades. Or half of it.
1: You've got to stop it, Spike. You've got to stop it.
0: Arthur, what's the matter? Who's this man?
1: Carolyn, this is a friend of mine.
0: A friend?
2: Sure, a friend.
0: But I don't understand. The pistol,
2: Yeah, that's my way of doing business, lady. Your husband does it different. He's been scaring you to death, ain't he? Making you think the place was haunted. You know how he always does it?
1: Stop it, Spike.
2: He used to be an electrician, see? He rigs up a sort of electric sound box with a remote control switch. He usually puts the switch over here by the door. Yeah, here it is.
0: What's it all about, Arthur?
1: The ace of spades. The end. Death.
2: When he turns the switch, you hear the ghost dance. All you have to do is turn this knob. That's the way it works, lady.
0: I hear it. Arthur, I hear it.
1: Turn that thing off, you idiot. What? I haven't turned it on. You haven't. Then what's making those sounds?
3: I am.
1: What's that? It's him. He's come. A shadow.
3: I am coming up these cellar stairs. I will enter and stand beside you.
1: Where is he? Stand back or I'll shoot.
3: When I enter, I will touch one of you on the shoulder.
1: Stop him! Stop him!
3: And that one will die.
4: Open over there!
5: It's the cops. Come here, Steve. It's a plant. You call in the cops.
1: No, don't shoot, Spike.
5: The jig is up. You're going to have the bullet I was going to give your wife, you double-crossing skunk.
0: Killed him.
4: Come on, here we are. Go through that side room, boys.
6: Okay.
4: Stick him up.
6: I got him. I'll stand still or I'll break your arm. Now, hand over that gat.
5: All right. I'm through. You win.
4: Spike Collins.
7: Spike Collins?
4: Well, I thought he was... I thought you... Say, what is this? Who was that guy that got killed over here last night? Come clean, Collins.
5: Whoever it was, I didn't do it.
0: Who's that? Where are you?
3: Don't be alarmed. I am here behind you, in the shadow.
4: Oh, so you're here, Shadow, eh? Maybe you know who got killed here last night.
3: The man killed last night, Commissioner, is a ghost.
4: Oh, yeah?
3: There are now two ghosts in this little adventure. Mr. Collins will probably make the third. You really should believe in ghosts now, Commissioner. And in shadows.

0: And now, before today's adventure with the Shadow comes to a close, John Barclay, Blue Coal's own heating expert, is here to give us another of his practical talks on automatic heating. Ladies and gentlemen, Mr. Barclay.
1: Good evening, friends. 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
0: The Shadow adventure you have just heard is copyrighted by The Shadow Magazine. The characters in this story are entirely fictitious. Any similarity to persons living or dead is purely coincidental.

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0: Your announcer, Arthur Whiteside.
1: So we're set up near Ashford, Washington, kind of at the base of Mount Rainier, which is not the best for antenna propagation, but it's super fun. We've got three antennas erected. One is a vertical made from a fishing pole. We have two inverted V dipoles, and that was super fun and frustrating because we stuck those up in trees. And so how do you stick something 60 feet up in a tree? With a slingshot. So this was my first time in a long time, since probably about age 7, playing with a slingshot. And this one's a real slingshot, not like a rubber band on a stick.
2: Well, we had one event. I was getting
3: November 9, Michael, India.
4: The
3: November.
1: So when you launch something from the slingshot, it's actually attached to fishing line. The weight that you use swings up over branch, and then you hope that the sinker comes down. And then once it comes down on the other side, another person fetches the sinker, and you have the fishing line, and you attach just regular cordage to it, like paracord, and then you hope that you can get the paracord up over as you reel in the fishing line. And then you can use that paracord to hoist your antenna.
5: 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Could be a while.
1: But one of the ideas behind field day is that you operate off of main power. So you're essentially off-grid with some kind of backup power. So we are on battery.
6: Victor Echo 7, India, pop-up. In the southeast corner of British Columbia, CQ field day.
1: This year we've got lithium ion phosphate battery, and it's hooked up to solar cells, which is awesome, and it's super sunny yesterday and today, but we misunderestimated how much power we were going to be doing, because instead of just two stations set up here, we ended up being three stations, so it sucked a little more power than we were anticipating. And we ended up having to do a midnight change out of the battery, which was exciting because at midnight it is dark. And so that was fumbling around with multiple flashlights and headlamps as multiple people, you know, swapped out a battery.
5: November 9, Mike, India, India, CQ field day.
1: So field day has sort of three parts to it. One is getting together with friends and doing a camping type thing and having the challenge of putting together something that can work off grid for 24 hours. And all of the associated things that go along with camping. So we had a campfire last night, I'm operating, you know, the stations and getting s'mores stuffed in my face because I was too engrossed in working the stations to be at the campfire. So that's one part, is the social aspect of things. Another aspect is emergency preparedness. So it's to sort of prove to ourselves and remind ourselves, hey, if something really difficult happened in terms of a natural disaster or civil unrest or something like that, where we didn't have connection to main power electricity and we needed to get messages out to people, we could put up some antennas or have a small vertical antenna that's attached to your vehicle, or big old dipoles slung into trees. You can get up and be contacting people, passing emergency messages, things like that. So that's the emergency preparedness part of it. There's also, you know, that goes along with the camping, right? You're supposed to do as much as you can with your own stuff. So, okay, you know, are you sleeping outside? Are you doing your, making your coffee on your little camp stove, stuff like that. And then the third part of it is a contesting aspect. And in amateur radio, there's lots of different contests that have different goals. And field day is not officially a contest, but you do sort of like have a friendly competition to compete against, you know, either yourself or with other stations or with other clubs to see how many different contacts you can make, what regions you can contact. So we're in Western Washington, and we've made a whole lot of contacts with Eastern Washington, Western Washington, Oregon, BC. Last night, we were doing pretty well through like Utah and Nevada as well. So I was working at 80 meters last night, which is the wavelength of the wave will be 80 meters. So the really length of that, imagine an actual wave that's like a sinus wave that you draw on your graph paper when you're, you know, 16 in trigonometry or something like that. That from one trough to one trough or one peak to one peak is 80 meters long. So it's a really long wavelength. And the frequency is somewhere around 3.5 to 4.0 megahertz, which is how many cycles per second that happens. And 80 meters is known for being like really chatty. A lot of people go chat. So it's kind of fun a little bit. There's a little bit of like subversive nature to it where I can go and like interrupt their regular conversations for a once a year thing to be like, nope, tell me who you are and where you are. But there are plenty of other people doing the same thing on 80 meters.
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1: So CQ Field Day stands for, like, the C is in Charlie, Q is in Quebec. It sounds like I am seeking you. So I'm calling out for you to, like, call me back. And I say CQ Field Day,
5: November 9, Michael, India, India, CQ Field Day.
1: The call we're using, which is November 9, Mike, India, India, and I use phonetic alphabet to make it really much clearer because you can't always hear. And then someone will call back, so I'll say like CQ Field Day, November 9, Mike, India, India, and then I'll listen for someone to just shout their call
5: CQ Field Day, November 9, Michael, India, India, CQ Field Day.
3: Okay, we got a few there.
5: November 9, Mike, India, India.
3: November 9, Mike, India, India. Thank you. For you, 2 Alpha, Bravo, Charlie, over.
5: I copy 2 Alpha, Bravo, Charlie. Please copy 3 Alpha, Whiskey, Alpha. We're 3 Alpha.
1: I say, yeah, okay, I got you. Okay, and I repeat back, make sure we have the correct call sign, and then I'll tell them where I'm at and what kind of station we're operating, what kind of class we are. So we're 3 Alpha because we got more than just 2 stations, and Alpha means we're off-grid, we're off mains. And we're in Western Washington, so I say Whiskey Alpha. And that's what we've been doing for, 10 hours now. No, sorry, 22 hours. 22 hours with some nap time in there.
4: Bravo, Mike November, please copy 1 Bravo, Idaho, India Delta,
1: the main ham shack is inside the tent. We've got 2 radios. One's Sam's, one's mine.
7: Copy 1 Bravo, Wyoming. Please copy 3 Alpha. Western Washington, 3 Alpha, Whiskey Alpha.
1: And they're both hooked up to computers that allow us to log
5: is that our first Wyoming?
1: All of the contacts we're making. So imagine a folding table here with, by this point in the exercise, we've got bug spray and old boxes of cookies open and some marshmallow packages and teacups and some cans of beverages scattered about. Because it's been quite the event.
8: Oh, good morning.
9: Yeah. Did you win?
8: We're doing better than we did last year. I think we got 20 contacts last year. We've upped that a whole order of magnitude.
10: Somewhere on the order of like 180 to 200. I haven't collated all of our various methods of logging yet. When we're working phone, we log by hand. But when we are the digital modes, logging is done automatically. And by hand, I mean we're still typing, because who writes nowadays, right? Now, contesting is a big deal in ham radio, and this is I tend to think of it more as a game than as a contest, because contesting, you bring out all your really expensive equipment, and you really, really, really push to get through to those stations and make all the contacts, where field day is a little bit more, I think of it more as a game in order to get you to do field day stuff, like to sit here in a field rather than in your air-conditioned home, and work. You know, work your radio stuff. So they add things like, that's why they have like points for getting community involvement in, or specifically like working less than 5 watts output, which is even less power than our radio station, or working entirely from natural power sources like solar or water, which we can't even claim because our battery was charged by the mains before we got started. You know, and fun things like that. It's my favorite ham radio thing, but was when I was a kid, and once Becky got into the hobby, she found out about field day, and it's, you know, it's kind of what we do in the summer now. Yeah, and so we got together, and given everybody involved, we're calling ourselves the KTQA Irregular Radio Club, and we'll be submitting our scores probably next week.
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2: My name is Abe Ulloa. My poem is called East Side Tapestry. Can you see what holds me together? Is my fabric pleasing to your eye? Would you take a chance and warm yourself with me? Look deep and see that I am beautiful. Hidden for so long, do not be afraid to find me. I am the color of courage, hope, dignity, and peace. Rest within my loving arms and become a piece of my woven cloth that is the East Side Tapestry. It is this beautiful fabric that tells the story of life on the East Side. How far can a taco soar? Does the color of my skin prevent me from reaching unknown heights? Or is it just me wrapped in a brown excuse? How much can a taco learn? Does the color of my skin teach me that higher learning is for those other people? Or is it just me wrapped in a brown excuse? How far can a taco climb a corporate ladder? Does the color of my skin keep the door closed, or is it just me wrapped in a brown excuse? I've peeled away my skin and found how beautiful the human soul can be. What is left is the vision of what can become. The human spirit is alive and well. It only requires honesty of myself to flourish. I can fly. I have learned. I am succeeding. I do belong. I am Taco Brown. You are black. You are white. It is our human spirit that makes us beautiful. It is our soul that allows us to find each other. It is our love that gives us what we all need, a better way.

Which describes how you're feeling all the time. Which describes how you're feeling all the time. There's this guy in the sky, and he makes you want to make you sigh like the time when

0: Come in. Welcome. I'm E.G. Marshall. Uncertainty, unfortunately, must always be the name of the game we are fated to play here below. Even the greatest book ever devised for our guidance can be used to support either side of an argument. Thus, we are told in one chapter, that which is crooked cannot be made straight. And in another, we are assured that the crooked shall be made straight. Well, since our concern at this time is with the crooked and the straight, you shall have the opportunity to decide for yourself.
1: I wish I could think of a way to raise money.
2: Go to a bank.
1: I don't think my credit's that good.
2: I didn't say go to a bank to borrow money.
1: Well, why else would I go?
2: Well, you can also go there to steal money.
1: To me? Rob a bank?
2: Sure.
1: Hey, who do you think I am?
2: I'll bet you that within 2 weeks, you'll say, okay, Walt, let's go rob that bank.
1: You're crazy.
2: Maybe. But that doesn't mean I'm wrong.
0: Our mystery drama, The Unthinkable, was written especially for the Mystery Theater by Sam Dan and stars Larry Haynes. It is sponsored in part by Buick Motor Division and Sinoff, the sinus medicines. I'll be back shortly with Act One.
3: Somewhere...
0: What did you do today? If this was a working day, was it very much different from what you did yesterday or from what you will do tomorrow? For so many people, life is a routine, regular, predictable. And what did you believe yesterday? Is it different from what you believe today? When did you form your philosophy of life? When did you create your sense of values, your morality? When did you decide on what is right and what is wrong and where you would draw the line? Of course, there are those people who never make these decisions. They just go along from day to day and see what turns up.
4: Well?
2: The man himself.
4: You're late.
2: Yeah.
4: Twins couldn't wait up.
2: I'm sorry.
4: Kids should always be able to say goodnight to Daddy, hmm? So how'd it go today?
2: Well, it was a sad... I've been trying to reach the guy all day. Finally caught him at 4:30. Come out to see me right now, he said. I drove all the way to East Wellington.
4: Did you get the...
2: No, I didn't get the job.
4: I'm sorry.
2: You want to know something? I don't think I'll ever get a job.
4: I guess you're right. I don't think you're ever going to get a job.
2: Well, how can you say a thing like
4: Why
2: that?
4: Why not? You just said it.
2: Well, I can say it. I have the right to say it, but nobody else does.
4: Well, you've been out of work for 16 months.
2: 15. Don't you have any faith in my ability?
4: Your ability to do what?
2: Roxanne, what kind of conversation are we having?
4: A realistic conversation. I go by the record, by the facts.
2: Roxy, what am I supposed to think?
4: You are supposed to think, I would imagine, how to best spend your time without working at a job. Well, what other useful function might you perform?
2: The only useful function I can perform is to earn enough money to support this family.
4: Darling, obviously you can't do it.
2: Are you trying to destroy my morale?
4: I'm only stating the truth.
2: If I can't support this family, who can? We have 6-year-old twins. Do you propose to send them to work?
4: Well, I solved the problem.
2: You did? And may I ask how?
4: I got a job.
2: You got a what?
4: A job.
2: What do you mean you got a job?
4: A job. A situation. Employment.
2: Roxy, how could you get a job? You never worked a day in your life.
4: That has nothing to do with it. I discovered something today. You know what this entire situation is all about.
2: Uh-huh.
4: There are those people who know how to get jobs and those who don't.
2: Really?
4: Now, you have been looking for almost a year and a half, and what's the result? Nothing. On the other hand, I go out, and in the first hour of the first day, at the first place I applied, I found it.
2: Uh-huh. And what did you get? Some job as a waitress for crying out loud?
4: No. I got a job in a bank as assistant to the manager.
2: Well, what are you talking about? What do you know about money?
4: Well, that's what the man asked me. You know what I told him? I said I know how to spend it. One thing led to another, and he said,

0: I am not the one who's asking you. In reality, it is the landlord who's asking you, the grocer, the butcher.
1: Now, this is unthinkable.
2: I was brought up in a family and in a tradition where men worked at their jobs and women ran the house. Well, whatever the past, this was the present and very likely the future. She had me. Our savings were just about gone. And what else could I do? Surprisingly, I did a good job. I organized that house. The cleaning, the marketing, the cooking. And I did it all in less than half the time it took her. And truthfully, I did it twice as good. And it wasn't very long before I discovered that I wasn't the only one in that boat. If it was a nice day, I'd go to the park and read a book on electronics. After all, I did have to keep up with the field. He was about my age. And he wheeled a little two-year-old in a stroller. We started to talk one day. He was an architect. He couldn't find a job either.
3: It's not so bad, Walter.
2: Oh, what are you saying, Phil?
3: So many of the things in our lives in this world, so many things are done in a certain way. And for no other reason than this is the way they've always been done.
2: No. Look, if you're going to start to say what I think you're going to say, drop it, huh?
3: This being an architect, I mean the doing, the creating, it's fine, it's wonderful. But the business of being an architect, the politics, the competing, the games you have to play with clients. I always hated it.
2: That's all part of it, Phil.
3: Business. Now, that's for Gloria. She thrives on it. She's with an ad agency, and already she's making more money than I ever did.
2: Well, what are you going to do, throw in a towel? Spend the rest of your life doing this?
3: I'm relaxing. I'm reading. I'm enjoying life.
2: Oh, sure.
3: I have time for books.
2: So did I, at first. But wait, you've only had a month of it.
3: I've been browsing through the library, been looking up the plans of some of the historic buildings in the city. Hey, you know the Central National Bank, the oldest one in town?
2: No.
3: Well, come on, of course you do. Your wife works there.
2: Oh. You see, psychologically, I reject it.
3: Do you know there's an old sewer system that runs directly below their vault?
2: No, I didn't know that.
3: That's very interesting.
2: As a matter of fact, I don't find it at all interesting.
3: You see, the bank used to be served by the old system until they built the new one, 40 years ago. And the entrance into the cellar of the bank has been closed off by a single metal plate.
2: Now, let's see. What am I going to serve tonight?
3: Now, all someone would have to do to get to the cellar vault is to find a way into that old sewer tunnel.
2: Now, which supermarket is running a special on fish?
3: And I looked up the old map, and I found the easiest place of access to that sewer.
2: Fish. And I'll make broccoli.
3: Would you believe it's in the middle of the street just outside the police station? Walt? The entrance?
2: Uh-huh. I'll make a vinaigrette and fruit salad.
3: Yeah, and from there, the tunnel leads you to the bank. It's less than 3 blocks away. So, any resourceful bank
2: robber... If there's no fish, I can get chicken.
3: No. I can tell you're not interested. You didn't hear a word I said.
2: You know something? That's what I thought. But the fact is, even though I didn't realize it, I heard every word he said. Even as he said it, without being aware of it, I knew what I wanted to do. To what? Break into that vault, of course. There are so many things we decide without really being aware of the moment of decision. So many things that are unthinkable to our conscious mind have already been made acceptable by the secret sector of our being that determines the course of our lives. But as I say, I was not yet aware that I had made a decision, especially such a decision. Robbery. Why, that was unthinkable. Or so I thought. Until I had to meet her up at the bank one day. They were going to give her a dinner to celebrate, what do you suppose? A promotion. She had just been given a raise and a better job. And there was this old geezer, one of the guards.

0: Yes, I am looking for Mrs. Robinson's office.
1: Okay, I'll tell her somebody wants to see her. What's your name?
0: I'm Mr. Robinson.
1: Huh?
0: I'm her husband.
1: Well, you can't be her... okay, I'll tell her you're here.
0: Now, wait a minute. What made you say I can't be her husband?
1: I didn't say that.
0: Well, you started to say it. Why?
1: Well, we just didn't figure she'd be married to a big, strapping guy like you. I bet you must weigh 220. You're at least 6'3". I mean, we figured, well...
0: What did you figure?
1: You'd have to be a little bit of a guy, kind of skinny with glasses.
0: Why?
1: Why? Gee, I don't know why.
2: Because I stay home while she works. Is that it? Because I clean and cook and mind the kids. Is that it? And that's not a man's
1: job.
2: Well,
1: I never said... Now, look, Mr. Robinson, I talk out of turn a lot. You can ask anybody. But I don't mean no harm.
2: Yeah, well, will you tell Mrs. Robinson that I can't join her this evening? And I'll see her at home. Maybe. How did the dinner go? Hey,
3: that rhymes.
4: You're drunk.
3: And what if I am?
4: You better go to bed. We'll talk about it in the morning.
3: You see, I didn't want to get loaded in public. After all, my wife is an officer in a bank. And how would it look if her husband got tanked
4: up? I said we would talk in the morning.
3: Now, what's there to talk about?
4: I was embarrassed by the fact that it was my dinner and you couldn't be there.
3: Well, of course. Of course, especially since being Mr. Nobody, it would never occur to anyone that maybe I might have something important to do, that maybe I had a career that could possibly make demands of me.
4: Walter, you are not sober enough for us to have any sort of conversation.
3: Well, I guess they all had a pretty good laugh at my expense back there at the old bank.
4: That isn't true.
3: I bet they all say to you at the office, what a great wife you must have at home, Mrs. Robinson. Did you say his name was Walter?
4: Oh, please, Walt, this isn't getting us anywhere.
3: But the joke's on you, too, don't you see it? They're also laughing at you because in their eyes, if I've become less of a man, then also you have to be less of a woman.
4: Walter, darling, please, you're making a mountain out of a molehill.
3: Which is what has to happen. But why are we leading this unnatural existence?
4: It is not an unnatural...
3: Money. You have to go out and make it because I can't get a job. When there's more than one way to skin a cat. Why did I say that? You know how I love animals.
4: Walt, please go to bed. You're not really a drinking man.
3: Oh, I have to go out. I am embarking on a great adventure.
4: At this hour?
3: Well, of course. When Columbus said to his wife, my dear, I'm going off to discover America, did she say, at this hour?
4: But where are you going?
3: I know a place where I can make a fortune. Is that the place we're thinking of?
5: Of course.
3: Where else?
5: Is it conceivable that he intends to rob the bank where she works?
3: Sure.
5: Does he intend to do it now? Tonight? There are some questions we simply refuse to answer until Act Two rolls around. She'll be here in just a few moments. You know those people who walk the straight and narrow path all their lives, who never budge an inch from the code of virtue, who never stray from their principles, who never falter from their convictions? Well, those are just the people who can fool you. Pay close attention.
6: All right, I hear you. I'm coming. Who is it?
7: Me, Paul Wall.
6: Do you know what time it is?
7: It's 2:45.
6: In the morning.
7: And it's beautiful out. There's a silver glow in the sky. An eloquent silence lies over the earth.
6: What do you want?
7: I want to come in. Walt, you're drunk.
0: Mm-hmm. I'm intoxicated. With insight, wisdom, perception.
6: Mm-hmm. You want a cup of coffee?
0: No.
6: It's a lucky thing Gloria's visiting her sister.
7: Why? Would she object? Do we have to worry about Gloria because she is the one that pays the rent now?
0: I am here to offer you a job.
6: What kind of a job?
0: Robbing a bank. You're crazy. Where Where'd you get this ridiculous idea? From you?
6: No, I know you're crazy. Look, you want me to drive you home?
0: No. Maybe we better have that coffee. You need time.
6: Time? What's time have to do with it? Walt, I would never break the law.
0: Yes, you would, and you will. Look at us. Two highly qualified and talented professionals, and we're out of work.
6: I would not violate the structures of society.
2: Society? What does society care about us? Society owes us the right to have jobs.
6: Oh, come on, Walter. No one has the right to be a criminal.
0: All right. Let's assume that's true.
6: What is? Let me tell you.
0: No. Let me tell you. You are being devastated by the role you're being forced to play just as I am.
6: Well, I don't think there's any point to this argument.
0: Phil, I am here to save your manhood. You were an architect. You were meant to build homes, mighty towers of art and commerce and industry, cathedrals. You can't be satisfied washing baby diapers.
6: Now, look, my wife was summa cum laude at college. She won an international essay award. She's brilliant. Should she be imprisoned in the house with the diapers?
0: Now, don't start saying those things. You'll start believing them, and then you'll be lost.
2: Sure, the world is unfair. It's always been unfair. It's been catastrophically unfair, especially to women, sure. But no woman, not even my own wife, is going to hand me the bill for 10,000 years of injustice and say, here, you pay for it.
6: All right. Well, I don't mind. Use me as a sounding board. Get things off your chest.
2: My wife will not support me.
6: But let's see about the car.
2: We should be ready to rob the bank in about 2 weeks.
6: No. Walt, I couldn't do it. I want no part of it.
2: Then why did you suggest it?
6: But that's what you said before. When did I ever suggest it?
2: Oh, a week, 10 days ago, we were sitting in the park, and you told me about the abandoned sewer tunnel that led into the cellar of the Central National Bank. Now, why?
6: Well, because it was an architectural curiosity.
2: Yeah, but why that one? This town is loaded with architectural curiosities. Why an abandoned sewer that leads into a bank?
6: Well,
2: and I said, who cares? And you said bank robbers would find it interesting.
6: Well, I never said any...
0: But you did. Now, why? Because the minute you read about it, the white-hot idea flashed through your brain. Now, why? Why? Why did you tell me about it? You were looking for a partner.
2: This is ridiculous.
0: Maybe, but that doesn't mean it isn't true. And you found the ideal partner in me. Because I happen to be an electrical engineer. You're the architect. You can find us the way in. But getting there is only half the fun. An electronics expert like me would be able to neutralize the alarm system.
6: Walter, I can assure you nothing. Nothing like that even
2: entered. And to top it off, my wife works there. She not only works there, she's an executive, and I could find out strategic information about that alarm system.
6: Walter, you'd better leave.
0: No, this is the most important decision you'll never have to make, Phil. So you sleep on it, huh?
6: I can only tell you this. It's unthinkable.
0: Yeah, I know. Yes, it was unthinkable. For about a week and a half. Which is par for the course. We met, as usual, on the park bench. And we talked about trivia, as usual.
6: This fellow's going to sign with the Blue Sox for $250,000 a year. Do you think they'd get all ladders to just talk?
0: Who knows?
6: Don't they have to pay a fortune in taxes?
0: Who cares?
6: When do you want to rob the bank?
0: On the first of the month.
6: I rechecked the plans. The seal-off plate of the old sewer is exactly under the vault. Not one problem. The alarm system. The outside of the vault, everything leading down to it from the bank, and the bank itself, is wired.
0: Yeah, we know that.
6: But what about the inside of the vault?
0: Just leave that to me. More dessert, darling?
4: Oh, no, dear.
0: Just a little. I made this special.
4: I can't resist, but I'm gaining weight.
0: Oh, it's a plot. I want to make sure you're as unattractive as possible.
4: Oh, Walt. Do you think I'd ever look at another man?
0: Well, I want to make sure another man never looks at you.
4: You know, something's come over you these past few days. You seem very calm and, yes, fulfilled.
0: Maybe it's because I'm out of the rat race.
4: Oh, I can't tell you how happy I am. I never suspected my talent for business. I just take to banking as if I were destined for it.
0: Well, I'm glad, darling. More pie?
4: Yeah. Well, just a teeny piece.
0: And you know, I'm happy, too, right here in the house. I have so much time for myself to think, read, study. You know, I should never have become an engineer.
4: Why, Dad?
0: Well, I was always clever with my hands and good in math. So my folks said, let's make an engineer out of him. But you know what I really am? An inventor.
4: Well, that's marvelous. And now you have the opportunity
0: to... Yeah.
4: Oh, how beautifully things have worked out. Are you thinking of any kind of particular thing?
0: Yeah. As a matter of fact, I have a fantastic idea for a detection device.
4: Wonderful. What is it?
0: Yeah, you're adorable. You know, right now, it's nothing but some formulae and calculus, but I think it's revolutionary. I have one problem, however.
4: A problem?
0: Yeah, no, wait. Maybe you can help me.
4: Oh, darling, if there's anything I can do.
0: Yeah, you see, my knowledge of detection devices, I mean on a very highly sophisticated level, is at best theoretical, see?
4: Uh-huh.
0: And there'd be no way for me to examine the makeup of, unless I could see the one at your bank.
4: Ours?
0: Yeah. But I can tell by the way that you said that it wouldn't be a good idea.
4: Oh, darling, it's a marvelous idea.
0: Well, then why did you hesitate?
4: Well, I was just caught off guard by the idea that I could be of help to you. Would it be helpful?
0: See, now that I think of it... Roxy, how would it look? Show my husband the alarm system. I mean, you know.
4: Well, now, in the first place, I practically run the day-to-day business at that branch. And secondly, my husband is a highly skilled electronics technician.
0: Now, don't demote me, darling. I'm not a technician. I'm an engineer.
4: Oh, sweetheart, I didn't mean it. Well, you come in and talk with Ben Kennedy first thing tomorrow, after you get the kids off to school.
0: Not only marriages, but propositions, deals, ventures are also made in heaven. You know, I really couldn't believe how smoothly this thing was going. Ben Kennedy was one of the big wheels in charge of security. He was glad to see me, almost pathetically glad. Obviously, very few people ever came to see him or solicited his opinion. I learned more about burglar alarms than I could ever hope to use in a lifetime. But I had to hold still for it because sooner or later, I would decently be able to ask the one key question. Now, what you're telling me, Ben, is absolutely fantastic, but now take your cellophane.
1: Yeah.
0: Is that live also?
1: Oh, sure.
0: Oh.
1: Now, figure you've got crooks smart enough to neutralize all the alarms leading downstairs.
0: Mm-hmm.
1: Figure they can open the vault.
0: Yeah.
1: Well, you see this plan? Mm-hmm. Once they step inside, we have circuits. These little beams of invisible light. No way. They can take two steps inside without breaking a circuit and activating an alarm. A silent one.
0: Oh, hey, that's fantastic. Yeah, but now, look, suppose you have to do some work or repairs down there at night. How do you deactivate that system?
1: You can't.
0: Oh. Well, suppose someone has to work at night.
1: You can't from inside the bank. That's the beauty of it. These crooks, they're clever. They can figure out where the main box for the alarm is located. They think when they disconnect that, they're home free. But the control for the vault, that's outside.
0: Oh.
1: Yeah, in back of the building, right beneath the electric meter.
0: You can hardly see it.
1: Who'd think to look? You know, a small box?
0: Sure.
1: You just open it, turn this switch.
0: Well, hey, that certainly is the cleverest idea.
1: Yeah. Look, is there anything else I can tell you?
0: Well, I guess you've told me everything.
6: But why Friday night?
0: Because the bank is closed Saturday and Sunday. Nobody will miss anything till after the weekend. About your wife?
6: She thinks you and I are going bowling.
0: Okay, that checks with my story.
6: Yeah.
0: Now, getting in is your department. How do we do it?
6: Well, according to these plans.
0: Mm-hmm.
6: Oh, how beautifully they sketched them in the old days. A work of art. Well, anyway, there's a manhole in the middle of the street in front of the police station.
0: Right.
6: We go down, we move 600 feet.
0: Mm-hmm.
6: On the right is a sealed plate. That separates the new sewer system from the old one. We remove the plate, and we are now in the old system. Now, 300 feet south is the plate that separates the old system from the vault. We remove that plate...
0: Now, just a minute. How are we going to get down a manhole carrying all kinds of tools in clear view of the police station? You got cops looking out of every window.
6: There is absolutely nothing to it.
0: Are you crazy? No, he wasn't crazy. Do you know what we did? We hired a half-ton pickup truck, some iron railings, a sign that said men at work. And bold as brass, we stopped right in the middle of the street in front of the police station and set up shop. And you want to know something else? It was midnight. They were even changing shifts. And don't you know, there was a sharp, smart, veteran-looking sergeant. He even sauntered over to the manhole where we were putting up the rail and the sign. And he said...
8: You guys working late, huh?
0: Yeah, the city's a hard mistress.
8: You can say that again. What are you going down there for?
0: We're looking for buried treasure.
8: Well, now, you got to realize that everything you find, you have to turn over to the property clerk's office.
0: All right, how about if we split it with you instead, huh?
8: Can you cut in the lieutenant, too?
0: Yeah, sure, there's enough for everybody.
8: See if you can find me some of them pieces of eight, huh?
0: Yeah, coming up. Well, Phil and I went down into that manhole, just like Alice went down into the rabbit hole. And there we were, in a wonderland of tunnels. Do people really know what goes on underneath the very streets they walk on? Without any trouble at all, we made our way to the plate to close this sewer off from the old one. With very little trouble, we removed the plate and entered the ancient and abandoned sewer. With even less trouble, we found the plate that separated the tunnel from the bank

0: Can it? You must admit, there hasn't been a hitch so far. Well, now, what do our boys have to do? Simply fill their sacks with as much money as they can carry and go out the same way they came in. However, you know that Act 3 will bring storms in just a few moments. There's nothing as damaging to the psyche as being stolid and set in one's ways, poured in a mold, as it were. People should be adaptable, flexible, willing and able to adjust to the demands of any situation. Well, how do you like Walt and Phil? Two gentlemen who have always been honest to the core, and here they are robbing a bank with a skill and finesse worthy of the most seasoned professionals.
1: Walt, is it possible?
2: Sure.
1: But it can't be this easy.
2: Why are we whispering? Who can hear us? We're alone in the vault, the cash vault of the Central National Bank.
1: Look at the money, the money.
2: Yes, stacks and piles of money.
1: Load the sack.
2: Yeah, wait now. I'll just take money we can spend easily. No hundreds, no fifties. Tens and twenties.
1: You're right. You're absolutely right.
2: Yeah, let's not be pigs.
1: Yeah.
2: Let's not be greedy.
1: That's right. Let's just tide us over and we can get jobs.
2: Right.
1: Now, let's see. $1 million would be...
2: That would be 100,000 tens,
1: right.
2: 50,000
1: twenties. Yeah,
2: that's
1: a lot of...
2: And I just stole the sacks. No. Don't bother with those. Those are
1: only fives. You know what? I don't know if we can carry $1 million worth.
2: So we'll take half a million. What's the problem?
1: Wow, is it going to feel great? Not having to ask for money.
2: Oh, it's going to be a new world. All right. I think we got enough.
1: Look, I can still get more.
2: No. Look, if we run short, we can always come back.
1: You're right.
2: Sure.
1: How much do you think we have?
2: Half a million.
1: Quarter of a million apiece. It's not bad.
2: That'll do for starters. Okay, Phil, let's beat it.
3: Okay.
2: Just hold it a second.
1: Who's Pop?
2: That's Pop, the guard.
4: Yes. Guilty as charged. Now, don't nobody move. This here gun. You see this here gun?
2: Oh, yeah, sure. We see it.
4: This here gun is a .357 Magnum.
2: Oh, yeah. That's quite a gun. What are you doing down here, Pop?
4: What am I doing down here? I guess there's something Ben Kennedy didn't tell you.
2: Ben Kennedy?
4: I seen you and Kennedy putting your heads together. So I just kind of sauntered over.
2: I didn't notice you.
4: Nobody ever notices old Pop. He just sort of blends in with the furniture. But old Pop here, he notices everybody. And he listens to everybody. Now, why else would you want to know about the alarm system if you wasn't figuring on a hike?
2: Now, you said Ben Kennedy didn't tell me something. What didn't he tell me?
4: Maybe he didn't know. Maybe he forgot. But what he didn't say was, if anybody's in the vault after hours, a little red light goes on in the guard's room.
2: Oh.
4: Yeah. Oh.
2: Yeah, listen, Bob, what are you going to do with us, huh?
4: How can you ask that question, son? I'm an officer of the law. I have a duty to uphold.
2: Yeah, Pop, what'll happen if you turn us over to the police? Now, each of us has a wife, children.
4: You should have thought of that.
2: Oh, Pop, don't say that. Now, don't you say that. Not you. That's for those people without hearts, without feelings.
4: I still got my duty, fella.
2: Is it your duty to destroy our lives?
4: That's why they're paying me.
2: But are they paying you enough, Pop? What do you get, huh? You stand guard over their millions, and what do you get in return? A pittance. You carry a gun on your hip. Your life is always up for grabs. Suppose we were veterans, huh? Ruthless killers, experienced and filled with savvy. Could you have surprised us? No. We'd have been waiting for you, Pop, and you'd have been dead by now.
4: There's something to what you say.
2: Yeah, now, Pop, there has to be some give and take in life. You can't be a fanatic, an extremist.
4: Well, I've always been a reasonable fella. What was that give you were talking about?
2: Now, we got half a million in these sacks, Pop.
4: Are you trying to bribe me?
2: No, please, Pop, don't get angry.
4: I'll take half.
2: You got a deal.
4: You gotta tie me up now. Put a gag in my mouth.
2: Pop, you don't have a worry in the world.
4: How about the dough,
2: Aubrey? It'll be waiting for you, Pop. You just make a date. Come around and collect it any time.
4: I trust you, Walter. You've got that look in your eye.
2: bills in our sacks. I went home and hid the money in the safest place in the world until we could make plans to dispose of it properly. And so to bed, where I slept the deep, dreamless, peaceful sleep of the just, until my wife woke me.
3: Walter, there's been a robbery at the bank.
2: What? Oh, that's so awful.
3: From one of the guards, you know, that nice old one. Pop didn't come home after his shift. His wife became worried. She phoned, and they found him in the vault, bound and gagged.
2: Oh, that's terrible, darling. What is the city coming to? A prison isn't even safe in the bank.
3: Oh, they say there's nothing I can do, but I am so upset, and I'm so nervous, and so angry.
2: All right, darling. Here, let me make you a cup of coffee.
3: Keep out of my way. I'm not myself. I explode a trifle.
2: Have you got a warrant?
5: No, but What we have got is probable cause.
6: Well, I can insist on a warrant. I know my rights.
3: You'll insist on nothing of the sort.
6: But I have rights.
3: What have we got to hide? When a bank is robbed, all employees are suspect, or should be. So go right ahead, Sergeant. You won't find anything.
6: Okay, boys. Step lively and lightly. Say, is it all right if I go outside, Sarge?
5: You know, you look familiar to me. I can't place you. And your voice.
6: I can
5: go back in the yard, can't I?
6: What for?
5: Well, to smoke.
6: Smoke?
5: Smoke a cigarette. You see, we don't smoke in the house.
6: You don't?
5: Well, what are these ashtrays for?
3: Oh, stop it, Walt. Don't try to give people the idea that I henpeck you. You can smoke anywhere you like, within reason.
5: Just stay put, pal. Yeah, what's that?
3: The garbage truck.
5: What?
3: You see, I scared him. He got the truck down here. That's how you have to talk to people. Mm-hmm. You see how he's picking up every scrap of garbage, emptying all the toys?
5: He can't pick up the garbage, not yet.
3: Why not?
5: Well, because
3: you're so nervous about all morning. You've been so jealous.
5: Yeah, what are you so nervous about, pal? You know, I never forget a face. Where have I seen you before?
6: Yeah, maybe my imagination. It's very helpful of you to cooperate with the police.
5: Hey, the garbage truck is leaving.
3: What do you want him to do, stay here?
5: We won't inconvenience you any longer than we have to. You know, I wonder, where have I seen you before?

0: The garbage truck. It's been here and it's gone. The stuff has been dumped.
1: Oh, hide it in the garbage. In the garbage. What a great idea.
0: But where else was I going to hide it?
1: What happened?
0: Well, the garbage was the only place they didn't search. If I'd have hidden it anywhere else, they'd have found it. It's all your fault.
1: My fault?
0: Well, why didn't you hold on to the money? Nobody suspected. You were scared.
1: Are we going to stand here all day and yell at one another, or are we going to look for the money?
0: Look for the money?
1: No.
0: Look for the money? There's acres. There's miles of garbage. Garbage, garbage, as far as the eye can see and the nose can smell. There's just garbage. How can we hope to find a couple of
1: souls? We are not going to find anything if we don't

0: examining, sifting, poking, probing. They come every day. After all, they have nothing else to do. To the men who work here, Walt and Phil are a familiar sight. A couple of nuts, but nice. And of course, each day the refuse is piled higher and deeper, and the search is that much harder. But whoever said $500,000 grows on trees? I'll return shortly. As usual, we try to have something for everyone. For those who like stories of bank heists and capers, we have a tale of a simple robbery. For those who seek social significance, we were exploring the changing roles of men and women in our society. And for those who are intrigued by standards of morality, this has been an exercise in the unthinkable. Our cast included Larry Haynes, Terry Keane, Russell Horton, and Robert Maxwell. The entire production was under the direction of Hyman Brown. Radio Mystery Theater was sponsored in part by Sinoff, the finest medicines, and Buick Motor Division. This is E.G. Marshall inviting you to return to our Mystery Theater for another adventure in the macabre. Until next time, pleasant dreams.
1: What you know? And go ahead.
2: Eric Carlson, take 2, 30th Street. I imagine ice melt from the steep mountainside, but over the concrete, leaves wash over the drains and flood the street. I run down each block with abandon. I trust the water more than the sidewalk. The moss is not so slick with this river borne over it. I see the looks of passing cars. The automatics have their pedals pressed and eyes adrift in rain, finding me running for no other reason. I am smiling at the manual drivers, hyper-aware of the weather, caring far more than me. I reach the bottom and catch the traffic light's instruction, the only light today. I stretch against a sign, Old Town, a wood carving of a ship. I look up one block at a time. I make the rain keep coming. I find the top with my eyes cast over the disappeared street above the hill's crest. I hit the street light with an open hand. I listen to the metal resonate as I turn around.

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I don't understand you. I just don't understand.

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3: Another cup of Maxwell House coffee, Judge?
4: Sure. Pour me a cup, Gracie.
3: You know, Maxwell House is always good to the last drop.
4: And that drop's good, too.
5: Yes, it's Maxwell House coffee time, transcribed in Hollywood and starring George Burns and Gracie Allen. With yours truly, Toby Reed, B. Benaderet, Elvia Allman, Gail Gordon, Lou Merrill, Harry Lubin and the Maxwell House Orchestra, and Bill Goodwin.
6: For America's Thursday night comedy enjoyment, it's George and Gracie. And for America's everyday coffee drinking enjoyment, it's Maxwell House. Always good to the last drop.
5: Shortly after breakfast this morning, Gracie disappeared into the kitchen. After more than an hour had passed, George went in and found her almost completely buried in a shambles of pots and pans.
4: Gracie, what in the world are you making?
3: Some homemade pastry for the girls. Blanche Morton and Clara Bagley are coming over for our weekly card game.
4: I thought there were four of you. What happened to Hazel Hopkins?
3: Oh, she's still in the group, but each week one of the girls stay home.
4: Why is that?
3: Well, it gives the other three more to talk about.
4: Well, that's a nice friendly arrangement. Why are you going to so much trouble?
3: Well, the last time I served a homemade cake, the girls accused me of buying it from a bakery.
4: But you didn't.
3: No. I bought it from a grocery store.
4: It was mean of them to doubt you.
3: Well, the girls like to tease me because they're all so good at baking. Hmm. They even have things ended up now at the county fair. But when they get here today, they're in for a surprise.
4: Something really fancy will come out of this kitchen, huh?
3: Yeah, but it won't come out until I've baked the cake.
4: Would you mind telling me what you're making? You seem to have used up every pot and pan in the house.
3: Well, I had a few failures. First, I tried a butterscotch cake, but it was no good.
4: What was wrong with it?
3: Well, I don't know. I used plenty of butter in a bottle of your best scotch.
4: You didn't.
3: I did.
4: You did, huh?
3: Then I tried to make a chocolate pudding. I mixed milk and chocolate in a pan, put it on the fire, and went away for 20 minutes. When I came back, it had burned.
4: Why did you go away for 20 minutes?
3: Well, those were the instructions. It said, put it on the fire and beat it for 20 minutes. Then I tried to make a jelly roll. Oh, which reminds me, dear, be careful where you walk.
4: What do you mean?
3: You can't roll jelly. Red's all
4: on
3: over
4: the floor. Yes. A jelly just won't roll. Now I know why housewives are forming Don't Be a Gracie clubs for home safety.
3: What do you mean?
4: Jelly on the floor is dangerous. You might slip and fall right on your head.
3: Oh, I see what you mean. I might knock myself unconscious.
4: It's a little too late for that. Nothing. Why don't you give up the idea of making anything?
3: Oh, I'm on the right track now. A simple recipe that's sure to be good. I'm mixing it up in this big bowl.
4: For Pete's sake, what's in that stuff?
3: A pound of flour, a pound of sugar, a pound of butter, and a pound of baking soda.
4: And that's going to be a pound cake. Yeah. Look, honey, this is National Donut Week. Why don't you serve Mayflower donuts?
3: Oh, I can't make Mayflower donuts. I bought this flour in April.
4: The Mayflower is a donut shop.
3: Oh, well, I promised the girl something homemade, and I've got to deliver.
4: Well, if it means so much to you, maybe I can help.
3: You can? How?
4: Well, I never told you before, but I'm pretty good at baking something. My mother used to make them, and I sold them, and she taught me how to make them.
3: Oh, taught you how to make what?
4: Well, never mind. Just run along and leave it to me.
3: Well, Judge, I want to know.
4: Well, if I tell you, you've got to promise to hold your tongue.
3: Oh,
4: promise not to tell anybody.
3: Oh, I promise. Now, what can you make?
4: I can make...
3: Yeah?
4: Gosh, I feel silly.
3: Oh, well, come on, Judge. What is it?
4: Lady fingers.
3: Oh, darling, I think that's sweet.
4: Now, don't you breathe this to a soul.
3: Well, why not? I think it's wonderful.
4: Gracie, if this gets around, people will kid the pants off me.
3: Well, what do you care? You'll be wearing an apron.
4: See that you keep it quiet. I don't want the whole town making fun of me.
3: Well, what's funny about a man making lady fingers? I think it's nice and sweet and...
4: Now, cut that out.
3: I'm serious, darling. I'm proud to have a husband who could...
4: One more snicker out of you and I won't raise a finger.
3: Oh, you raised them. I thought you baked them.
4: Never mind. Just remember this. If you tell anybody that I made lady fingers, I'm leaving home.
3: Oh, all right, dear, I won't tell.
7: Oh, Gracie, before we go, could I have another one of those delicious lady fingers?
8: Me too, Gracie. They're divine.
3: Well, I'm glad you like them, girls. They're homemade.
7: Really?
8: Mm-hmm.
7: Where did you get such a talent for making lady fingers?
3: I met him in vaudeville.
7: What?
3: Oh, that is the person who taught me.
8: Oh, I've never tasted anything so light and fluffy. Do you have some special way of folding in the eggs?
3: No, just fry them good and hard first.
8: Fry them?
3: Well, it's very hard to fold a raw egg. You can't get the corners neat.
7: Oh, you sly rascal. You're not giving away any secrets, are you?
3: Oh, I hope not.
8: Say, Gracie, I'm going out to the county fair to enter my angel food cake. Why don't you let me enter these lady fingers, too?
7: Oh, sure, Gracie. A person who can make lady fingers like these deserves publicity.
3: Oh, no, Blanche, no. Judge wouldn't like it.
8: Does he have to stick his big nose in the cooking?
3: No, he usually stirs it with a spoon.
7: Oh, go ahead and enter them, Gracie.
3: No, I'm sure Judge wouldn't approve.
7: Well... We'll be running along, then. I've got to drive downtown and pick up my husband.
3: Oh, still can't hold his liquor, huh?
7: No. Come along, Clara. See you again, Gracie.
8: And goodbye, Gracie.
3: And goodbye, girl.
8: Blanche?
7: Yeah, Clara?
8: While Gracie wasn't looking, I wrapped these lady fingers in a napkin. I'm going to enter them at the fair in spite of George.
7: Good. It burns me up the way he doesn't want Gracie to have any publicity. He takes all the credit.
9: All the cash, too.
8: I wonder why Gracie ever married him.
7: Maybe low foreheads were in style then.
3: Oh, George, your lady fingers were a sensation. The girls adored them.
4: You didn't spill the beans, did you?
3: I didn't serve any, just lady fingers.
4: You didn't tell the girls that I made them.
3: Oh, no, of course not.
4: Good. I do have a reputation in show business. I don't want people laughing at me.
3: Oh, well, don't you worry, darling. People never laughed at you, and they're not going to start now.
4: That makes me feel better.
3: Come in.
10: Howdy, little lady. Howdy, little man.
3: Why, Mr. Justin, come right in.
10: Well, the fabulous Texan. What brings you to California, Tex?
11: A business trip, little man. A fella named Howard Hughes is dickering to buy a little piece of my Texas ranch.
10: Oh, have you closed the deal?
11: Not yet, no. I can't decide whether to sell him New Mexico or Arizona.
10: Fair size ranch this kid's got.
11: Anyhow, while I'm here, I'd admire to mix a little pleasure with business, so I dropped by to see if you folks would join me in a visit to your county fair. Or, as we call it down home, the County Wonderful.

0: fountain pen with ink.
1: He's talking about a pig pen.
0: Oh, go on. Pigs can't write.
1: They probably can in Texas. Mr. Judson, I'm surprised you let those prize hogs of yours eat garbage.
2: This is Texas garbage.
1: Oh, the good stuff.
2: Tell myself.
1: Well, let's get out to the fair.
2: Yeah, I'm anxious to see that little midget hog.
3: The small one, yeah.
2: Someday I want you folks to see the big fat boar I got down home.
0: Oh, we'd love to, Mr. Judson, but that's no way to talk about your wife.
2: That's no way to talk about... Yeah.

0: competition.
1: Oh, listen, I'll bet Clara Bagley won for her angel food cake.
0: First prize goes to Mrs. George Burns for her lady fingers.
2: What?
1: Oh, my goodness. Oh, there's been a mistake. Excuse me a minute, boys. I'm sorry, mister, but I can't accept the prize.
3: Well, don't you want the blue ribbon?
1: It isn't fair to give me the prize for something my husband baked, so just take me out of the contest.
3: As you wish, Mrs. Burns.
1: Thank you.
0: Correction, ladies and gentlemen. First prize in the pastry division does not go to Mrs. George Burns.
1: Ah, that's better.
0: The prize-winning lady fingers were baked by Mr. George Burns.
4: I wish I were dead.

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0: Friends, why be satisfied with anything but the best in coffee drinking pleasure? 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

0: Well, it is now the day after George's Ladyfingers won the blue ribbon at the county fair, and we find him hiding at home, a haunted, crushed, and broken man.
1: King of the Ladyfingers. I'll never live this down. The whole town's laughing at me.
2: Oh, please, George, I can't bear the hurt look in those big, soft brown eyes. Like a cow who's been milked with chopped hands.
1: I promised you wouldn't tell anyone.
2: Oh, all right. I admit I made a mistake, darling. For the first time in my life, I did something silly.
1: Everybody knows about my lady fingers. When I got on the bus this morning, four men got up and offered me their seats.
2: Well, they were just being smart, Alex. Two men would have left plenty of space for you to sit.
1: I got so mad, I dared them to step off the bus at the first corner.
2: Did they do it?
1: Yeah.
2: What happened?
1: I don't know. I rode on and left them standing there. Then I made a mistake of stopping at the Friars Club. They murdered me.
2: Oh, poo to the Friars. They're just jealous.
1: Jealous?
2: Oh, sure. All they can do is fry. You can bake.
1: What a feeding I took. Groucho, Harpo, and Chico made me an honorary Marx brother. Sweeto.
0: Hello, Gracie.
2: Hello, Toby.
1: Hiya, Toby.
0: Well, if it isn't the Ladyfinger champion.
1: Now, look, Toby.
0: I expected to find you in the kitchen greasing your pan.
2: Toby, he's too upset even to shave it.
0: George, I just dropped by to show you today's paper. There's a picture of you right here with your Ladyfinger recipe.
3: This publicity will kill me. Sid Gary won't even want me back.
0: No, you're wrong, George. It's great for you. Why, I happen to know you're going to get a big offer from NBC.
3: I'm on NBC.
0: I'm at the National Biscuit Company.
3: I think I'll join the French Foreign Legion.
2: Oh, can't you say something that'll cheer him up, Toby? He's terribly low.
0: Oh, cheer up, George. People will soon forget this. It won't last long.
3: People won't forget this if I live to be 100.
0: That's what I say. It won't last long.
3: Out. Now, you see what you've done? My picture in the paper. I'm disgraced forever.
2: Oh, I'm sorry, dear.
3: And I can't blame people for laughing. It is ridiculous for a man to make lady fingers.
2: Oh, there's how I can help. I'll call the newspaper and tell them that you're really a woman.
3: Gracie.
2: I'll say there was a mix-up at the wedding and I married the matron of honor.
3: Gracie, put down that phone.
2: No good, huh?
3: Awful.
2: Come in.
4: Hi, Gracie.
2: Hello, Blanche.
4: Don't get jealous, but I came over to talk to your husband. I thought we might swap some recipes.
3: Kicking a man when he's down.
2: Well, he's awfully upset, Blanche. Please don't mention cooking.
4: Well, I just thought I'd give him a rib.
2: No use. He won't cook it.
4: Harry sent this present over for George.
2: Oh, how sweet. I'll open it, dear. Oh, look. A pair of shorts with lace on them.
4: Yeah. He said since George was cooking now, he could use a fancy pot holder.
3: Tell your moronic husband that I don't need shorts with lace on them.
2: That's right, Blanche. He's got a dozen pairs.
3: I haven't worn them since our honeymoon.
2: Oh, yes, I remember now. He didn't like them. The lace kept tickling his ankles. What's that other package, Blanche?
4: Well, this is the day they have the needlework competition at the fair, and I'm entering these crochet doilies.
2: Oh, I hope you win.
4: I've got a good chance, unless George enters some.
3: Hey, you better leave before I forget you're a woman, if that's what you are.
2: Of course she's a woman. If you saw her in a bathing suit, you'd know it. She's got the name Blanche embroidered on it.
4: There's another way to tell I'm a woman. I make lady fingers.
3: All right, Blanche, I warned you. Now you're going out this door.
5: Let go of me.
2: Oh, George, you hurt Blanche.
5: Get your hands off
3: me. I said out, and I mean out.
5: You leave me alone.
2: Oh, let him back in, Blanche, huh? Trunk?
3: Packing it. I'm going to get out of town and do a single act. Until this thing blows over.
2: Oh. But, George... you don't want to do your vaudeville act alone again.
3: I did pretty well. Remember the long run I had in Altoona?
2: Yeah, the manager chased you clear to the depot.
3: Now, help me pack. Oh, come in.
6: Hi, Gracie.
2: Hello, Bill.
6: Hi, Ladyfingers.
3: Bill, I'm warning you. I've had all the kidding I can stand.
2: Oh, yes, Bill. He's so mad now he's leaving home.
6: What's he going to do, open up Mother Burns' Ladyfinger Lounge?
3: I'm going back into vaudeville. I did it once, and I can do it again.
2: But, George, you're not as strong as you used to be.
6: That's right, George. You can't turn back the clock.
2: Oh, he can hardly wind his watch.
6: You better stay in the kitchen, Muffinhead.
3: I warned you, Bill. Stop kidding me.
6: Now, don't stamp your foot, honey. If you got a cake in the oven, it'll fall.
3: There's no cake in the oven.
6: Oh, making fudge today, huh?
3: Now, stop that before I get sore.
6: What did you do, strike me with your mixmaster?
3: All right, that did it. You're fired.
6: Fired off the program?
7: You heard me. You're through.
6: You mean I can't talk about Maxwell House coffee anymore?
7: That's what I mean.
6: I can't tell the people that Maxwell House is rich, delicious, and mellow?
7: Nope.
6: George, you can't do this to me.
2: Oh, please don't cry, Bill. Maybe you can get a job at a better salary.
6: Salary, Schmallery. Who cares about money? I just want to tell people that Maxwell House is a blend of choice Latin American coffees.
7: Bill.
6: Lady and roasted to the very peak of flavor perfection.
7: Bill.
6: If I can't do that, I'll just die. Please don't fire me, George. Please, please.
3: Okay, you're hired again.
6: Please let me keep on saying that Maxwell House is America's favorite brand of coffee.
3: You can. I hired you back.
6: Please, I've just got to say that it's good to the last drop.
3: You're hired. I'll even give you a raise, Bill.
6: I just don't want to go on living if I have to forget those metal and those monosales and those wonderful, flavorful little bucaramangas.
3: Bill, you can stop. I hired you back.
6: Yeah, I know you did.
3: Then why did you keep on talking about Maxwell House coffee?
6: I'm still plugging for that summer replacement.
3: Oh, I see.
6: Yeah, I thought you'd catch on, Ladyfingers.
3: Bill, I told you never to mention Ladyfingers again.
6: Now, George, you should be proud of what you baked. After all, it's the first dough you ever made without Gracie.
3: Goodbye, replacement.
6: Goodbye, Uncle Jemima.
3: From now on, I'll be kidded by everybody who sees me.
2: Well, not if you have a disguise. Hold still a minute.
3: Hey, what are you doing?
2: Drawing a mustache on you with my eyebrow pencil.
3: Hey, Gracie.
2: There, now nobody will recognize you.
3: Don't be silly.
2: What did you say, Sam?
3: Now, Lily, stop. Don't answer it. Probably just another smart aleck with some joke.
2: I bet it isn't. Come in.
8: Howdy, little lady.
2: Oh, Mr. Judson.
8: No, not you, ma'am. I was talking to the Ladyfinger champ.
3: I know it. Gracie, I'm locking myself in the den and I'm not coming out for a week.
8: My, he's riled up. He must be taking this mighty hard.
2: Oh, if only George could win a prize for making something rugged and manly. Then people would forget about the Ladyfingers.
8: Say, look, take this fancy belt I'm wearing and enter it under his name. I done all the leather work and made the buckle from some gold I dug out of my yard down home.
2: You found gold in your yard?
8: Yeah, it was part of an old Texas sewer pipe.
2: Beautiful, Mr. Judson. Now, let's see. What can I wrap it up in?
8: Well, now, here's a package on the floor. You can use some of this paper.
2: All right. Oh, my goodness. These are Blanche Morton's crochet doilies. She must have dropped them. Well, while I'm at the fair, I'll enter them for her.
8: Yeah. And your husband is bound to get a prize for this belt. You won't find a prettier one if you look until Oklahoma freezes over.
2: All right. George, and we'll go right to the fair. Thank you for the bell.
8: I'm glad to lend you a hand.
2: Oh, you better not. You'll need both of them to hold up your pants.
8: I need them both to hold... Oh, it's too hot to do that again.

0: George, this may be the announcement that'll make you the proudest man alive.
1: Your attention, please.
2: What did you enter for me?
0: Well, you'll find out.
1: In the handicraft division, first prize goes for a hand-tooled leather belt.
0: Yeah, I knew it.
1: Entered by Mrs. Blanche Morton.
0: Uh-oh. Let's go home, dear.
1: In the needlecraft division, first prize for crochet doilies goes to that remarkably versatile man, Mr. George Burns.
0: Come on.
3: You entered doilies for me?
0: I got the packages mixed up. George, where are you going?
2: I'm going over to the shooting gallery. Put a gun to my head and start shooting.
0: Oh, no, George. After what I've done to you today, I don't deserve a Cupid doll.
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0: Good to the very last, you know what?
1: Until next Thursday, when our guest will be Bill Boyd, the Scream's Hopalong Cassidy. Good night and good luck from the makers of Maxwell House. The George Burns and Gracie Allen Show was transcribed in Hollywood and written by Paul Henning and Keith Fowler. The dictionary calls the shots on this quiz show. It's Noah Webster Says, with genial Haven McQuarrie as MC. Stay tuned on NBC.

Hey everybody, this is LBIP, host of Free Bass Radio, right here on KTQA. I wanted to get on the air today to tell you about a new album out by an artist named Dead Sean Kennedy, aka real name Sean Farrell. Sean is a multi-instrumentalist, music futurist, and visual artist residing in LA. His new album, The Legal Stations, pays homage to the early underground radio stations that helped spread experimental music that all fuse together that bring us the drum and bass we hear today. And if you've ever tuned into Free Bass Radio, heard every Saturday night right here on KTQA, you'll know that I like to play some drum and bass. This is a really great album. I've been playing it for weeks since I got it, and you can hear this first song, Pretty Little Flower, on the latest Free Bass episode. I'm going to be playing five different songs today on this review, starting with Pretty Little Flower, so check it out.

0: right.
1: You're awesome. Purple. I'm a

Really like that tune, Pretty Little Flower, and the messaging ties in to the last tune on the album, I Love Everyone. Dead Sean Kennedy's music is described as Ronnie Size filtered through a Boards of Canada lens, and you can really hear those early jungle and drum and bass influences mixed with IDM construction throughout this release. The legal stations. Up next in the review, we're going to look at a tune called Business and My Bread, which has a lot of those same elements, but stepped up a little bit. Really great sample on this one, along with some infectious bass lines.

That was Business in My Bread by Dead Sean Kennedy off his new release, The Legal Stations, out June 20th on Sidehatch. Although The Legal Stations takes a bow to early drum and bass and jungle, at no time does Sean reference outdated tropes and old sonic signatures. Throughout the album, you can really tell that Sean is trying to create something brand new. For those of you who listen to KTQA, you may recognize my voice from my other show, The Cannabis Corner. That's why this next tune, The Blunt Song, is one of my favorites.

The voice sample, along with the drums, really goes off on that one. The Blunt song is indicative of a lot of tunes on the legal stations. It highlights that Sean is an artist deeply rooted in early 90s drum and bass, but clearly a dude making music in 2025. Up next in our review, we're going to hear Illusion of Time.

DSK puts his own unique spin on that one, along with some sick-ass bass lines. 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This song combines elements of jungle, grunge, and even hardcore.

0: Sean really brings it all together on that one. 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Sean is spelled S-E-A-N. 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
2: 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KTQA came into my life and showed me that they're reachable. You can talk with them, you know. It helps bring people together. My story has a better chance of being heard now than it did before I met KTQA. In martial arts, we talk about a sleeping giant that lies in everyone. And it's up to you to awaken that sleeping giant. No one else can awaken that sleeping giant. And so that sleeping giant in me has been awakened. And so we have to be better givers. You know, however you can give, everything that's in the studio is something important. Even if it's vacuuming the floor, it's important, okay? And so the thing is if you care about your community and you want your community to grow, you should join someone that can help you make that community grow. That's KTQA.
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0: come in. Welcome. I'm E.G. Marshall. Together, we explore the strange and fascinating worlds of the unexplained, the mysteries that hide behind reality. They exist, as we know, in dreams, uncanny perceptions, and sometimes in coincidences that we attribute to fate. When Ethel Brooks, an attractive woman of 43, prepared to debark with her husband Harold at Southampton after a voyage from New York, she was nervous and distracted. He was not unaccustomed to such spells, and being a kind man, spoke sympathetically to her.
1: Is the headache again, darling?
2: You must be tired of them, Hal. No, it's not a headache.
1: You're overly excited. Returning to your childhood home after almost 40 years...
2: No, it's more than that. I don't know how to say it, Hal. I have a premonition.
1: About what?
2: I sense... I really can't explain it. That we'd be wise to go home. There's something dreadful waiting for me at Round Tor.
0: Our mystery story, The Empty Coffin, was written especially for the Mystery Theater by Roy Windsor and stars Tony Roberts and Carol Tytel. I'll return shortly with Act One. No one, in my experience, leads an entirely serene life. Happiness is relative. You cannot avoid worry and disappointment. Each of us must face his share of trouble. That certainly is true of those we think of as normal. But what about others who are not just normal? What about Mrs. Brooks and her premonition? I'm sure that you've had hunches, some good and others bad, but premonitions? Late one afternoon, in the paneled office of Dr. Dunbar, a psychiatrist, Ethel Brooks leans forward in a chair, hesitates, and then softly asks,
2: "Am I mad, Doctor?"
3: "Tell me why you ask."
2: "Well, my husband told you that..."
3: "No. All he told me when he made this appointment was that you have suffered for many years from severe headaches."
2: "Physically, there's nothing the matter with me. I have, I guess you'd call it, hallucinations. One, not many."
3: "And tell me about yours, Mrs. Brooks."
2: "I always knew that I was born in England. Oh, not at first. Later. I was very small at the time of the Blitz."
3: "Ah, you were brought to America. To Providence?"
2: "Well, no one told me, but I knew. And when I was older, I'd been adopted from an orphanage. I'd go into a dreamy state, and I could see myself and other children on a big ship, and then landing after many days at sea with everything all black."
3: "Well, the family that adopted you..."
2: "Oh, they were wonderful people. Carl and Agnes Anderson. They knew nothing about me. I grew up as Ethel Anderson. They took me in. They were wonderful."
3: "Mm-hmm. Well, as you grew older, did you try to trace your history?"
2: "No, it wasn't possible. All kinds of records were destroyed in the bombings."
3: "Oh, of course."
2: "When I was in my teens, I began to have these visions. And after every experience, I'd have a really bad headache."
3: "Hmm. Now, in those visions..."
2: "Well, that's when I saw myself on the ship. It was blacked out."
3: "Did you see anything else?"
2: "Yes. Yes, I did. I saw myself in Cornwall in Devonshire. And I lived in a great house near Camelford. Oh, that's near Camelot, you know."
3: I didn't know. That's interesting. Did you ever return to England?"
2: "No. No, I've lived in Providence since the time I was four. If I ever really knew my name, I don't now, and neither do the Andersons."
3: "Mm-hmm. But what about the orphanage?"
2: "It's closed. I didn't want to hurt the Andersons by inquiring about me through whoever ran it. Anyway, the woman who ran it died years ago."
3: "Well, that's a remarkable story, Mrs. Brooks. Your hallucinations are real. I can tell you one thing. They will persist until you drive them from your mind. And so will those headaches. My advice is go to Camelford and satisfy yourself about your roots. Once you've done that, you'll be well.
2: Read this, Doctor.
3: Well, for heaven's sake, the past has come to you.
2: Yes, first in my visions, and now, in fact.
3: Interesting, Mrs. Brooks. This letter from Camelford about your father's, your real father's, death.
2: I'm tempted to tear it up, Doctor.
1: Ethel?
2: Oh, hello, darling. Don't squeeze so hard. Don't forget, Hal. I'm a mental case.
1: Is that what Dr. Dunbar told you? Seriously, what did he have to say? Come, sit down. Did you like it?
2: Very much.
1: You told him everything?
2: And I showed him this.
1: Oh. Well, who's the letter from?
2: Begin with the envelope.
1: From England.
2: Read.
1: It's from a solicitor. That means attorney over here.
2: Mm-hmm. Even lawyer.
1: Oh. Well, let's see what he has to say.
2: He says quite a lot.
1: Ethel. This is wonderful. They found you. You're an heiress. Forgive me, darling. I'm sorry about your father.
2: I don't even remember him, Hal. Carl Anderson is my father. Well, now I know my original name. Gill.
1: Ethel Gill. I'll be darned. After all these years. And Tobias Gill's estate passes to you. Well, where the devil has he been all these years?
2: I don't know. The lawyer, Mr. Nelson, who sent the letter, might...

0: vacation for 3 or 4 weeks.
1: Have you taken leave of your
0: senses? We can afford it easily. If you...
1: Carl, I intend to write to Mr. Nelson and tell him to sell the estate for whatever it is.
0: No, sirree. I want to evaluate that house and the land myself. Oh, maybe it's so wonderful we won't want to sell it.
1: Oh, but really,
0: I am determined to make the trip. Besides, aren't you curious to see where you grew up? What's the matter with you, my dear? Why the frown?
1: It's just that after all these years, I just don't like... Oh, rooting around in the past.
0: But it's interesting. And it's your history.
1: I know, but...
0: All right, I'll tell you what I'll do. I'll speak to Dr. Dunbar
1: You don't have to. He thinks I should visit Round Tor. He thinks that if I go there, my hallucinating may stop.
0: Thank the Lord.
1: Oh, he doesn't guarantee it. But he did tell me to go.
0: Well, then that's settled. We'll celebrate, and tomorrow I'll make arrangements for the voyage. Then you can write to Nelson.
1: Hal, dear.
0: Yes?
1: I don't know why it is, but I'm afraid.
2: Good morning, Ross.
3: Hey, that is me, Mr. Nelson. Good morning.
2: Are you well? And your family?
3: Oh, for a man of my age, I hold up pretty well. My wife and son are in vigorous health, thank you. It's always a pleasure to see you. The accounts are...
2: No, Ross. I wanted to see you on a personal matter. I have news. I have located Mr. Gill's daughter.
3: What? In heaven's name, Mr. Nelson. It can't be. It's well nigh 40 years.
2: It really is true, Ross.
3: You've knocked me over, Mr. Nelson. Oh, it's joyous news. Mr. Gill told us that the child had been killed when the Nazis bombed London. My goodness. I can't grasp it yet.
2: It was Mr. Gill who led me to the discovery. Shortly before he died, he told me that Ethel had been taken by ship from Liverpool to America.
3: His repentance came mighty late. It's a sad story, isn't it?
2: Tragic. Wife and child.
3: Mr. Gill and his lady and child left for London when the warning about an invasion came, and later he returned with her body. We buried it in the family plot, killed during a raid.
2: I heard the story from my father, but the child escaped. How, I don't know. Mr. Gill said that the child, along with many others, was taken by lorry to Liverpool. There they embarked for the States. The ship docked in Providence. A correspondent of mine consulted the British consul there, and together they managed to trace a number of English children who had been placed in an orphanage for adoption.
3: But why was Gill's daughter considered an orphan?
2: I don't know, Ross. I asked Gill, but he claimed that the child and the mother had been killed. There are no records.
3: Then if I might ask, how did you ever find Ethel Gill?
2: From records in Providence pertaining to adoption.
3: Oh.
2: We found out that the child had been adopted by a Carl and Agnes Anderson.
3: And there's no question that the woman who is returning here to Round Tor is Ethel Gill?
2: None whatsoever.
3: And her married name?
2: Brooks. Mrs. Harold Brooks.
3: Brooks.
2: I wrote to her when I was pretty certain that she was Gill's daughter. I received a reply late yesterday. She and her husband will land at Southampton in a few days. I don't know what she plans to do with the estate.
3: Ah, well, I welcome her return. I've been caretaker and tenant farmer for almost 50 years. Round Tor has been my home. If it's sold, I might be kept on. If not, I've provided for myself and family.
2: May I ask you something of a personal nature, Ross? I don't mean to be impertinent.
3: Ask away, Mr. Nelson.
2: My father, he's retired, you know, told me that Gill took his wife and child to London for two reasons. He feared that Cornwall would be invaded, and he wanted his child, Ethel, to be enrolled in a proper school in or near London.
3: That's what he gave us to understand.
2: Did that strike you as peculiar?
3: It was peculiar, Mr. Nelson. You might say it was leading lambs to a slaughter. London was not safe at that time.
2: Gill returned alone?
3: With his wife.

0: Wife dead and the casket ready for burial. Oh, it broke my heart. She was a fine, gentle lady.
1: Mm. When he returned, what was Gil like?
0: Grim. More worried than sorrowing. The casket was placed in the parlor where the corpse could be viewed, so I was told.
1: You didn't pay your last respects?
0: I wanted to remember the lady living, not dead. I did attend the funeral 2 days later.
1: Interesting.
0: You sound puzzled, Mr. Nelson. What is it that would be troubling you?
1: Their history doesn't altogether make sound sense. Does it to you, Ross? Isn't there some element missing in this mystery?
0: I'm content that the child is returning. The past, Mr. Nelson, is like a funeral gone by.
1: Well, whatever it is that still hangs over the life and death of Tobias Gill will lift. Then we'll know the entire truth, Ross. The entire truth.
2: The past may be like a funeral gone by, but to the English solicitor, Ralph Nelson, something lies hidden there about Tobias Gill and the deaths of his young wife and child. He feels that it will reveal itself. Perhaps Mrs. Brooks knows or has seen something in one of her persistent dreams that will complete the puzzle. I will return shortly with Act Two. The awful Battle of Britain killed thousands and maimed more. The bombings destroyed official and personal records. Families were separated and children evacuated to the country. Some left England's shores. Now, one of those children, Mrs. Harold Brooks, is returning to the land of her birth, to Camelford, near the Camelot of legend and history. She and her husband are in their stateroom as the liner is being docked.
3: We should be on deck, Ethel. This is exciting for me.
4: You go ahead, Hal. I'll be all right.
3: Darling, relax.
4: I've tried to, but last night...
3: Another experience. I don't know what else to call it, Ethel.
4: Neither do I. But the closer we come to land, the more intense they become.
3: What you see and the headache?
4: There must be something wrong with me, Hal.
3: Trust Dr. Dunbar. He said that you'd be cured if you actually saw what you've envisioned. Round Tor, Camelford, the countryside.
4: I know.
3: I wish that somehow I could shake you out of your... whatever they are. Your depression.
4: I won't brighten up until we're on our way home.
3: Ethel. Darling, you're crying.
4: I'm sorry. It's the ship.
3: The ship? Now, what in the world?
4: No, it reminds me of what happened when I was almost four. Sent away from my home, sent to America. It's so long ago, Hal, but I can see it now in my mind's eye.
3: Well, of course. That was a bad time, Ethel. But this is a good one, a happy time. You've come back to claim your birthright and a piece of your land.
4: Before you persuaded me to make the trip, I told you I was afraid. And now, Hal, I'm more than afraid. You'll see that I'm right. There is something about my past, about Round Tor, that is evil. There's something wrong about it.
3: I don't agree, darling. I admit it's funny that you were found by Mr. Nelson after your father's death and not while he was alive.
4: Well, why didn't my father try to find me during the past 40 years?
3: But he thought you died in the bombing.
4: Oh, no. He knew I was alive. He didn't want to find me. What was his secret?
3: That sounds like dramatizing, my dear.
4: You'll see that it isn't.
3: Well, then let's find out the explanation.
4: Well, it's the explanation I'm afraid of, Hal. That's why I have this premonition of something dreadful that we might discover.
1: Good morning. I'm Ralph Nelson.
4: I'm Ethel Brooks. This is my husband, Harold.
5: How do you do?
1: Much better, now that you're really here. I'm very glad to see you. Did you have a nice crossing?
5: Just fine. And the drive here from Plymouth was very interesting.
1: Do sit down. I must say I had the devil's own time trying to find you, Mrs. Brooks. I'm very happy that I did.
5: Do you know why my wife's father didn't try to find her until you found her after he had died?
4: That has troubled us.
1: I can understand that. I really do not know the answer.
5: Mm. Is it okay to ask if he knew that Ethel was still alive?
1: I don't know that, Mr. Brooks.
5: Well, this is like pulling teeth.
1: Pardon me?
5: Well, was it assumed that Ethel Gill died with her mother in an air raid?
1: That is what Mr. Gill gave my father to understand. I took over his legal practice many years after the war, you see.
5: Uh-huh. Well, then what caused you to initiate a search after Mr. Gill's death?
1: He was a dying man when he spoke to me. He whispered that his daughter might still be alive.
4: Why?
1: Because she was boarding at a school outside London. I managed to learn that some of the children were taken by train to Liverpool. After considerable checking, I did learn that a ship had sailed with children aboard to America.
4: I remember that voyage.
1: You do? How was that possible?
4: Well, I have this ability.
5: Ethel, we can talk about that later. The fact remains that your father knew or suspected for almost 40 years that you might be alive.
4: And didn't lift a finger to find me.
5: Now, doesn't that strike you as odd, Mr. Nelson? What kind of man was Tobias Gill?
1: I never knew Mr. Gill socially, but my father did. He has told me that Gill was a hard, self-righteous, humorless man, arrogantly independent.
5: He was a farmer?
1: Once. Later, when he prospered, he turned his land, 50 acres, over to a tenant farmer, who was also caretaker of Round Tor. He is a wonderful old man named Ross Luddington.
4: Is he still the caretaker?
1: As of now, yes.
4: Is he tall and straight, with a craggy, handsome face and a mustache?
1: As a matter of fact, he still is all those things. Aged, of course, but still a fine-looking old fellow. How did you know, Mrs. Brooks? More of that remarkable memory of yours?
4: I do sort of remember a man like that.
5: Mr. Gill didn't make some dramatic deathbed confession or something, did he?
1: No. Only that he thought that his child might have escaped death from the bombings.
5: But he didn't tell that to anyone during his lifetime.
1: Not that I know of.
5: Well, sir, you have been kind and helpful. As Ethel said, we owe you a great debt of gratitude.
1: Thank you. I'll have my clerk take you to your hotel.
4: It is beginning to be exciting, Hal.
5: Good. This is the first time in weeks that you've sounded lighthearted. You'll see, Ethel. Those dire predictions of yours are not true.
1: Dire predictions?
5: Well, my wife, for years, has seen Camelford and Round Tor in her dreams or in visions. It's frightened her.
1: Good heavens. Why?
4: Because I have been troubled by what I have seen, Mr. Nelson. I still am. You have taken time to tell us something about Round Tor. But there's more to the story than you know. Or I. But I make this prediction. What is still hidden from us will surface soon after I have stepped inside the cottage at the top of that round hill.
5: It's beautiful. This is quite a piece of property, Ethel. I love it.
1: It is lovely, isn't it? Mr. Gill clung to the thatched roof.
4: Round Tor. If I could only remember everything.
1: Perhaps more will come back to you after you visit with Ross. Well, there he is now.
0: Well, bless my old soul. It's the child returned.
4: Hello, Mr. Luddington.
0: Oh, mister, is it? Never did you call me any other than Ross, my girl. Oh,
4: this is my husband, Mr. Brooks.
0: Ah, and a grand man he does seem to be. Good morning, sir.
5: Thank you, Mr. Luddington.
0: Let me look at you. The Lord works many miracles, Miss Ethel, and your return is one of them.
1: If you'll excuse me, I want to have a word with Thomas.
0: He'll be waiting for you, Mr. Nelson. Tell the old lady to serve you a cup of tea and some scones.
1: Enjoy your visit. I'll be back in half an hour.
0: Well, it's wonderful to see you, Miss Ethel. Growed up and married.
5: And the mother of two fine children, a son and a daughter.
0: Marvelous. You'll excuse me staring at you, Miss Ethel, but...
4: Oh, look, the first thing, Ross, is to forget Miss Ethel. Just plain Ethel will do.
0: Aye. Direct, like your dear dead mother, buried yonder in the family plot. Well, come into the house. With Mr. Nelson's permission, I've brewed a pot of tea for us, and I have some fresh scones. Then I'll show you around. Come along. Yeah, the door's open. Come right in.
3: Yeah. It's charming, Ethel. What a childhood you had.
4: Would have had, dear.
0: Aye. You were close on four when he took the two of you away. Well, now, come into this sitting room here on the right.
4: Oh, sit here by me, Hal. Ross, shall I pour?
0: Oh, if you would, lass.
3: Is that Mr. Gill on that wall, Mr. Luddington?
0: That be Tobias Gill himself.
4: He's a stern-looking man. I don't remember him at all.
0: Well, you had no reason to, child. There was a nanny looking after you. Mr. Gill had no time for you. Or his wife, for that matter, poor thing.
4: What happened, Ross, 40 years ago?
0: Mr. Gill had heard that the coast might be invaded by the Nazis. He hired a car and took his lady and you to London. They placed you in a boarding school. Your nanny had left for reasons I won't go into. And stayed the night in a hotel. He returned alone in a small lorry. In it was a coffin. And in it lay your sweet mother.
4: How terrible.
0: It was a blow from which we have not recovered.
4: Have you a picture of my mother, Ross?
0: Well, it so happens that I do have. I placed it face down on that little round table. Here it is.
3: Beautiful.
4: Oh, isn't she lovely? Ross, where was this picture taken?
0: Oh, in this very parlor.
4: Yes, but where's the fireplace and the mantel?
0: Eh? Oh, Mr. Gill had that boarded up years and years ago.
3: Why? It looks like a wonderful fireplace.
0: Well, a frugal man he was. He said the fireplace wasted heat.
3: With all his money?
0: The same.
3: You know what strikes me, darling, if I might say so?
4: What?
3: Well, there's your father's grim portrait hanging on the wall. And here's your sweet mother.
4: Yes. Go on.
3: Well, I'll ask Mr. Luddington.
0: Aye.
3: Mr. Luddington, do you see any resemblance between Ethel and her mother and father?
2: Dating from the 17th century, there is the English phrase, the skeleton at the feast, meaning that someone present has a secret to conceal. Ethel Brooks is certain that there is a secret about her background that will be revealed on her visit to her childhood home of Round Tor. And revealed it must be, if literally, she is ever again to enjoy peace of mind. Perhaps we'll find out when I return with Act 3. I'm almost certain that at some time in your life, you have experienced the sense of an event which you seem able to foreshadow. It might be vague. Maybe it's just a hunch. Whatever it is, you're not entirely surprised when it happens. Isn't it strange that Ethel Brooks, orphaned to America as a small child, has persistently been able to picture Round Tor in Cornwall, England, where she was born? Well, she and her husband are asleep. It is 10 o'clock.
4: Hal. Wake up, Hal.
3: What time is it? Ethel.
4: Listen?
3: Listen to what? Are you having another... whatever it is?
4: No, it's someone sobbing.
3: Let me switch on the light.
4: I'm not dreaming, Hal. I hear it. It's someone downstairs crying.
3: Oh, there is no one downstairs crying.
4: There is.
3: Well, there isn't, but I'll step downstairs and check if that'll satisfy you.
4: I'll go with you.
3: All right. Come along. Put on your slippers. It's cold.
4: Switch on the stairs light.
3: Okay.
4: Hal.
3: Yes?
4: Hal, it's coming from the parlor.
3: Darling, nothing's coming from anywhere. Are you really awake?
4: Don't be nasty.
3: Well, I hear nothing. Look, come into the kitchen and I'll pour you a glass of milk. And then you're going back to bed, all right?
4: It's gone.
3: Uh-huh.
4: Oh, darling, I'm sorry. Really, I'm all right now. Forget the milk. I'll go back to bed.
3: Are you all right?
4: I am now. I think I know. Are you coming up?
3: In a few minutes, darling. A bit of fresh air might be good.
4: Well, don't be long, Hal.
3: Why, Mr. Luddington.
0: Good evening, sir. Just making my last round. It's early, only a little past nine. Is the lady asleep?
3: Well, she woke up suddenly with, well, she was frightened. She claims she heard sobbing and that it came from somewhere in the parlor. I didn't hear anything. It's nerves, probably.
0: Aye, could be.
3: You think she could have heard anything, Mr. Luddington?
0: Well, if she says so, it is possible. Mrs. Brooks told me how in America she could see round Tor. And how as a child there she voyaged on a dark ship.
3: That's hallucinating.
0: I don't doubt it. Your wife's a Cornish woman. And there may be persons hereabouts who have that gift.
3: You believe in that stuff? Ghosts, visions, messages from the dead?
0: There may be some that do, yes, sir.
3: But do you?
0: I don't disbelieve it, Mr. Brooks. Well, sir, I'll be wishing you good night.
3: Good night. Crying, sobbing. And the old man believes that Ethel might have the gift. I'd better have something stronger than a glass of milk. Good morning, my dear.
4: Good morning, Hal. Oh, you've had breakfast?
3: Yes, ma'am. How about some ham and eggs?
4: Oh, where'd you get all that stuff?
3: Ross brought it over. Have some tea.
4: Oh, thank you. That'll be nice.
3: You had a sound sleep? No more sobbing?
4: Nope.
3: What did you mean last night when you went back upstairs and said, I think I know? Know what?
4: I'd rather not say.
3: Okay. Just so you're all right.
4: Hal, I want to leave Round Tor.
3: Hey, we just arrived. We'll need a week.
4: No, we can leave everything to Mr. Nelson.
3: Meaning what?
4: Oh, nothing much. I just don't want to sell the property.
3: Well?
4: You're disappointed?
3: You're thinking of Luddington and his family.
4: No, it's not a matter of Ross being dispossessed. It's that Round Tor is where his roots are. When he dies, we'll return and sell it then.
3: Ethel, I like this place. Why don't we stay just a few more days? The Luddingtons have been extremely kind. And let's not be rude and rush off after just one day. Will you indulge me?
4: Of course. Two more days, and then I must put this past behind me forever. I'm going for a stroll.
3: I'll go with you. It's a beautiful morning.
4: No, please. I want to be by myself. I want to visit my mother's grave. Laura Miles Gill. Born 1914. Died 1941. Killed during the bombing of London. May her soul now find peace. Let no man disturb it.
0: Good morning, Lass.
4: Oh, good morning, Ross. Oh, she would have been 64.
0: Aye? Your mother was a remarkable woman. A lovely and a kind lady.
4: And this is where she is interred.
0: I dug the grave myself.
4: Ross, if my mother was killed in an air raid, how could my father have escaped?
0: I don't know.
4: But they were together in London, at the boarding school where they left me.
0: So we were given to understand.
4: It could happen, I suppose, but I don't believe it.
0: Well, it cannot bring her back from the grave, lass.
4: I wonder. I heard her sobbing in the house last night.
0: So your husband told me.
4: You believe me.
0: I can, that. What does it mean, do you think?
4: I think it means... No. I'd better not say.
0: And it's better for me not to ask.
4: It will shock you, Ross. I think that this is an empty grave.
1: It's an extraordinary request.
4: I realize that, Mr. Nelson. I know you have to get some sort of court order, but that shouldn't be too difficult. She is my mother.
5: Ethel, let me say again that what you want to do is very disagreeable to me. There's something sacrilegious about an exhumation. Your mother was brought back from London. The body was viewed and buried. In sacred ground, you have no basis for your doubts or for the request.
1: I agree with your husband, Mrs. Brooks.
4: Then I'll dig her up myself, with Ross Luddington's help.
5: Oh, no.
1: You're dead serious about this?
4: Yes, I am. From the time I began seeing Rantor in my visions, for want of a better word, I'd really known... There was something very wrong about it. About my parents, about me, orphaned to America. And then the closer we came to Camelford, the stronger my sense became that there was something evil about my history. And then I heard her sobbing.
1: Extraordinary.
5: Ethel, look, this morning you wanted to go home at once. Well, let's. We'll pack and be away from Round Tour by tonight.
4: No, Hal, because now I want the truth. I want my mother's body exhumed at once. Pry open the casket, Ross.
0: Lord, forgive me. I cannot.
4: Then I'll do it.
5: No. I'll do it. Give me that wedge, Ross.
0: You're determined, Ethel.
4: Please.
0: Oh, Lord Almighty. Mr. Nelson.
1: It's empty.
4: I knew it would be.
5: Sit down, Mr. Nelson. I'll boil water for tea.
4: No, I'll do that, Hal. I won't be long.
1: What a gruesome experience, Mr. Brooks.
5: An empty coffin. Unbelievable.
1: It's positively weird that your wife seemed to know it all the time.
5: What could have happened?
1: I haven't the vaguest. The body was viewed in this very sitting room, so Ross told us, and it was confirmed by the undertaker who prepared the body for burial.
5: It's a terrible shock.
1: Except to your wife.
5: Well, what do we do now?
1: You and I do nothing. This grotesque discovery does not affect the inheritance. It's simply a nasty mystery. I have no advice for you or for me. The problem is your wife's.
4: What problem? Well, here are some tea cakes. The tea is steeping. Problem?
5: Well, we're stumped, darling. We can't explain what we discovered or what to do next.
4: Well, we have to find out what really happened.
5: I don't see how we can.
4: I don't either. Not at this moment. But I have the beginnings of an idea. Do you remember last night when I said, I know, and didn't want to tell you what it was?
5: Yes.
4: Well, it was the sobbing, Hal. I really heard it. You didn't.
5: I no longer doubt it, Ethel. Go on.
4: It meant, well, to me, it meant that some poor soul was in limbo, if that's the right word.
1: A soul barred from heaven through no fault of its own?
4: Exactly. Now, who could it be? I knew that it was my mother. And that meant that she had died without Christian burial. Perhaps that she had died in the air raid. But there is another possibility.
1: And what is that, Mrs. Brooks?
4: She was murdered.
0: Ethel, lass, you cannot mean it.
4: But I do, Ross.
0: We're going to break down the wall where the chimney be walled up?
3: It's her house, Ross. We'll do what she says.
0: Well, I don't understand at all, not at all.
4: Was I wrong about the empty coffin? Was it empty, Ross?
0: Except for several huge stones.
4: My father placed those stones in the coffin to give it weight.
0: Aye.
4: And disposed of the body elsewhere.
0: If that be true...
4: It has to be true.
0: But the chimney, lass. I covered it myself with laths and plaster because...
4: Because he said the chimney wasted heat.
0: So he said.
3: Let's get to work, Ross.
0: It will make an awful mess, Mr. Brooks.
4: And solve a worse one. Hal?
3: Well, here goes.

0: Nurse. There's nothing in the chimney.
1: But there must be. How?
2: Let me take a look.
1: Reach up and into the chimney.
2: I'm doing my best. There is something. It's good Lord.
0: Oh, no.
1: It's a human bone.
0: I once heard him say he'd kill her. He did it in London. I know it now.
2: But why, Ross? Why would Gil have done a thing like this? Why?
0: I didn't think he knew.
2: Knew? Knew what?
0: The lass will know, I think. You must not forget, Mr. Brooks. She has the gift. You wanted to see me, lass?
1: Yes, Ross.
0: Do you know, my dear?
1: Yes.
0: I loved your mother very much.
1: I believe you.
0: Gil abused her, tainted her, crushed her spirit. Like stepping on a wildflower. I often felt like killing him. When she came to me, it's better that I say no more. He broke her spirit. In his methodical way, he suspected. And then he acted.
1: I think I've known it since I first met you. Father.
0: Forgive me. In God's name, forgive us both.
1: You loved her, and I love you, Father.
3: And so ends another tale of the macabre. A skeleton at the feast, indeed. Insight, the intense kind that certain persons possess, sometimes reveals a secret buried for years. A premonition can reveal it. A very small world, isn't it? When an English orphan in America can question a death and expose a murder. I'll be back shortly.
4: This is Gene King for your Better Business Bureau.
3: Our inner world is entirely private and fascinating because each mind and soul is unique. Many creative persons have had hallucinations, which psychiatry today would label psychoses. Fortunately for Mrs. Brooks, Dr. Duncan did not place a label on her, and now her mind is clear. Our cast included Tony Roberts, Carol Tytel, Court Benson, and Gordon Gould. The entire production was under the direction of Hyman Brown.
5: This is E.G. Marshall inviting you to return to our Mystery Theater for another adventure in the macabre. Until next time, pleasant

The threat of a strike by the nation's air traffic controllers became a possibility again today. The executive board of their union is recommending rejection of the tentative agreement reached last month, just hours before a strike deadline. Results of the ratification vote won't be known for about a month, but it appears the membership will vote no. Reports of a Soviet naval buildup in the Mediterranean. The Soviets apparently have more ships in the area than they've had in 4 years. U.S. intelligence sources say they're planning a joint exercise next week with Syria, a move that's seen as a warning to Israel not to attack the Syrian missiles in southern Lebanon. The Reagan administration took great pains today to deny that the embargo has been lifted on delivery of U.S. fighter planes to Israel. Officials said that no decision has yet been made, and it won't be until they complete a review of that Israeli bombing attack on a nuclear reactor in Iraq, and issue whether the raid violated a U.S.-Israeli agreement. In Israel, the political standoff continues after Tuesday's indecisive election. Prime Minister Begin and opposition leader Shimon Peres...

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1: 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And I'm proud to say 4 of those years have been right here on KTQA. 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

0: Come in. Welcome. I'm E.G. Marshall. In my lifetime, I've been subject to a barrage of new words, some of which I remember, some of which I don't seem to have the mathematical or scientific turn of mind to comprehend. Spy satellites, controlled hydrogen fusion, high-altitude infrared photography, listening posts, secret. Ah, secrets. Now there's a word I do understand. And as it happens, it's the key to today's tale, which concerns the greatest secret of the age. The age being the year 3000.
1: Jonathan, Miranda, welcome to Little Texas in the Sky.
2: Governor Houston, it's good to see you.
1: Well, for an 18-month trip through space, you two look pretty darn good. And don't call me Governor. I'm Sam to my friends. So what brings you up here to Planet Zeus?
3: Haven't you heard what's going on Earth?
1: Well, I hear lots of things, but nobody told me why America is sending its top biochemist way out here to the end of the planet cluster.
2: Sam, we're starving to death. The whole world is going to die of hunger.
0: Our mystery drama, Power of Zeus, written especially for the Mystery Theater by James Agger Jr., stars Russell Horton and Patricia Elliott. I'll be back shortly with Act One.

0: look ahead. Imagine what life would be like tomorrow. Has man prevailed, or, like the atom, has he split this earth? Guessing destiny is a game we all play. For the next hour, Mystery Theater will grant us second sight into the 30th century, the year 3000.
1: Would Jonathan feel like some coffee?
2: No, thanks, Miranda. You can come into the laboratory. The machines are off, just checking laser coherence.
1: How's the experiment going?
2: It's not.
1: Oh, I still haven't come up with an answer.
2: And we're not going to. It just isn't within the realm of possibility.
1: Never?
2: No, I wouldn't say never, but not now. Not in the year 3000.
1: What did the others say?
2: The group, the scientists?
1: Mm. Moscow, Paris, Rome, London, have they made any progress?
2: I talked to Chertoff this morning, Legrand in Paris yesterday, no dice. Dame Oswald said she'd call me at 16:05 from London. Ah, that will be Dame Oswald now.
3: Troy? Jonathan?
2: Dame Oswald. Any developments?
3: I'd rather not say, old chap.
2: Uh-huh. Pie in the sky.
3: You've hit it.
2: Call you back.
1: She doesn't want to talk, does she?
2: No, not on the open line where anyone might overhear. Punch up the scrambler, honey.
1: Have you moved it?
2: It's on the board below the laser activator.
1: I guess we can thank our lucky stars that we scientists are permitted some privileges.
2: You mean the communication scrambler?
1: It's warming up. Yes, Jonathan. What I really mean is, since the world is divided into two major powers, there's no such thing as privacy for the ordinary individual.
2: Yeah. People brought it upon themselves. It was inevitable we'd end up with just two major councils, the Asiatics and the Anglos. You punched up the right scrambler key for London?
1: XLX. It's going through. I hope I've got the London scramble right. The president keeps changing the code key.
3: Troy, that you?
2: Dame Oswald?
3: Good connection.
2: Good. I'll give you my news first. I've come up with nothing. How about you, Oz?
3: My dear Jonathan, if a formula for shutting out those rays existed, either you or I would have found it. There's no way of sewing up great holes in the stratosphere. We're in for it.
2: Hmm. The next step is, how do you prevent a world panic?
3: Keep our failure to ourselves. Our Prime Minister is going before the people on the home screens at optimum time tonight.
2: And that means all the local leaders, Moscow, Peking, Paris, and so on, will be doing the same. And we'll be getting it from Washington on the inner circuit. Well, I'll talk to you next week, Oz.
3: Good.
2: What a time we live in, hmm?
3: Oh, couldn't be worse. What's left of it. Ta-ta.
1: I'm almost afraid to ask what she meant.
2: Exactly what she said, Miranda. The formula doesn't exist on this planet.
1: So there is no saving us?
2: Not that I can see.
1: I can't imagine where we'll go from here.
2: There's nowhere to go.
1: Tragedy is, we were all warned 11 centuries ago in the 1970s.
2: I wouldn't like to be in the president's shoes right now.
1: Does he know?
2: If there'd been any breakthrough, he'd have been the first to know.
1: This is about as close to catastrophe we've ever come.
2: Mm, closer. We survived the atomic war of the year 2050, the great moon floods of 2700.
1: Oh, and don't forget the sound bomb in 2875. And all that messing up of the human genes to improve the races 200 years ago.
2: So, all we've got left for this, the year 3000, is total annihilation. I don't see what the president or anyone can do. Oh, there goes the inner circuit. Let's sit down and close our eyes.
4: Fellow Americans, I speak to you at a time of the gravest crisis in world history. Not only devastation of our 288 states on the American mainland and abroad, but for all of civilization. This is not a moment to level blame, although generations before us were warned that pressure gases could and would pierce the ozone layer. That is why we are on the edge of death.
1: Jonathan?
2: Yeah?
1: Jonathan.
2: What is it?
1: A message for you from the Exploratory Center.
2: I'm listening to the president. Tell them I'll call back.
1: I told them that. I think you'd better go pick up their voice scan. I'll keep listening to the president. They said that it was a priority one.
2: I'd better then.
4: Growing vegetation will be as...
2: And I got big news for us, Miranda.
1: Who

0: starters.
1: Just us Americans?
0: Oh, they'll all be doing it. When it comes to survival, it doesn't matter if you're an astronaut or a cosmonaut. We're sending a team to a far planet to start experiments. And you and I are elected to head it up. General Hale said, Troy, I want you and your wife to pack a bag. In a week, you're going to lift off for Zeus. Good luck.
1: Zeus? That's a lot of time cycles away.
0: 18 months.
1: Well, isn't that where Sam Houston's governor of the colony?
0: You're right. The old Texas tornado himself.

0: Governor? Sam, it's Jonathan Troy.
1: What's he listening to?
0: Sounds like a Russian transmission.
1: Say, Sam, it's Jonathan and Miranda Troy. We've arrived from Earth.
0: Miranda, he's concentrating on that Russian transmission. Now, he'll turn around in a minute.
1: After traveling 500,000 feet per second for 18 months and 4 moon rises, he's not even turning around. I don't need this from any governor.
2: Jonathan! Miranda, say, where are you going, huh?
3: Hey, welcome to Little Texas in the Sky.
1: Hello, Sam.
3: Well, it's good to see you. You don't look a day over 100.
0: Governor Houston, we're a lot older than that.
3: Now, you don't have to call me governor. I'm still Sam to my friends. I didn't get this job running Planet Zeus because I was smart. You know, I had a lot of friends.
2: So what brings you here?
1: You haven't heard, Sam?
3: Well, I hear lots of things, Miranda, but not why America is sending its top biochemists all the way to the end of the cluster.
0: Sam, we're starving to death. The whole world is going to die of hunger.
3: That little old sun's giving you folks trouble, huh?
1: Yes. The direct unattenuated rays are getting through.
0: And the worst part is no scientist dares tell the public that getting uncontaminated food isn't the only problem.
3: You got more, my boy?
0: In human cell structures, Sam, the nucleic acids of cells which go to make up the genetic material absorb these short ultraviolet rays.
1: And mutations are going to occur.
3: So, first you're looking for places to grow uncontaminated grains to feed Earth, huh?
0: Changing the formula of what your soil on Zeus is made up from.
3: And secondly, if that fails, we have to build enough bubbles on little old Zeus to transport population. Now, that's the plan, isn't it?
0: Well, just Americans, for starters. We've got 5 billion people now.
3: Yeah, well, we're not the only ones. I was just monitoring the Russians. You know, they've started farming on Vulcan in a big way.
1: Planet Vulcan? Well, that's not far.
3: Yeah, it's not far enough. About 500,000 miles sunward, our only Asiatic neighbor.
0: So, they're up to the same thing. I didn't realize they were actually farming up there. Chertoff never mentioned it.
1: Did we tell him?
3: Well, the Russians aren't going to have it so easy farming on Vulcan. I'd be mighty surprised if you found the right soil combination here on Zeus. Now, we've run samples here time and again. There's nothing. Our soil couldn't grow a wart. In the end, we had to settle for hydroponics in our bubble cities, and we've all we could do to feed the 100,000 who live here.
1: Sam, we've got techniques on Earth breaking down atom particles. That's what the 30th century is all about, how to survive.
0: And I think we've got a chance here on Zeus. Miranda and I are going to get soil samples from every inch possible. And if we start with pure elements, we just might come up with something.
3: Well, that's a signal. Your living and workspace are ready. Now, all the lab equipment you brought with you has been unloaded and ready for you to set up. So, put on your spurs and we'll just ride over there.
1: Spurs? Are you kidding?
3: I never gave mine up. I still wear them even though I haven't seen a horse in 400 years. This is my private little go-kart. See, I fixed her up to look like... you remember those golf carts our ancestors used to ride in when they went golfing?
0: All this land. It's got to be possible to turn this into something productive.
3: Jonathan, my boy, just supposing you could, huh? Then what? Just tell me how you could transport enough grain and vegetables and foodstuffs, whatever, back to Earth, huh? You ever think of that?
0: That's a secondary problem. We haven't even tackled that yet.
3: Well, you'd better tell the president to give it some thought. We go underground here. Now, hold on to your saddles.

0: Jonathan, did you ever read that 19th century poet Tennyson? He had a better handle on this than you do.
1: Sam, don't start quoting to me before we start work.
0: Well, the elevator will take the old golf cart and us folks right where we want to go. Now, what was I talking about?
2: You said you had an idea how to transport several billion bushels of grain through space.
0: Oh, well, not me. Tennyson. He saw it. He said, for I dipped into the future as far as the eye could see, I saw visions of the world and all the wonders that would be. Saw the heavens filled with commerce, argosies of magic sails, pilots, the purple twilight, dropping down costly bales. See, he thought we could lick the transportation problems. His future is our present. And where are we? I'd have to say, sorry, Albert Lord, we ain't nowhere near dropping those costly bales on Earth. Well, here you are, folks. Your own front door. Hey, now, it's good to see you both. Now, you get some shut-eye, and if you need anything, just switch on the inner circuit and ask for the governor's ranch.
2: Ranch?
0: Well, as I call it that. I try to pretend this is just a little sky piece of Texas.
3: A world in which countless may perish from exposure to ultraviolet rays. A world exploring the universe to find a planet free from gamma rays. A surface to make into farms. That is our story so far. I'll be back shortly with Act Two. Beyond possibility that the world could be on the brink of starvation and annihilation due to death-dealing rays from the sun. Ask any scientist. Not so impossible, he'll tell you. For now, let us thrust ourselves forward in time to the third millennium while chemists, biologists, and geneticists try to produce tillable and arable land, galactic farms to feed the planet Earth.
2: Well, I'm glad we brought our coffee concentrate with us. This roasted zeus bean is nothing to write home about.
1: I sure can't get used to that hydroponic stuff.
2: Well, how about I make some?
1: It's the only thing that keeps me going on these long night sessions.
2: I'll be in the kitchen. Oh, if you need me to check out the interferometer on table four, just call out.
1: Is it tuned to the frequency allowing the laser to oscillate?
2: Good for another hour. I'll go make the coffee.
4: Well, good evening, folks. How you all getting on with your farm chores?
1: Sam, what are you doing up so late? Well, where are you?
4: My voice is with you, Jonathan, but my corpus is right here at the ranch. My feet up. Drink at the elbow, fire in the heart. Say, how you doing, Mr. and Mrs. Scientific Snoopers, huh? Still trying to make some earth dirt?
1: Sam, if you think I'm playing games on your darn planet, you are so wrong.
2: What's so wrong, Jonathan?
1: It's Sam, the Laredo tornado.
4: Well, now, who is that futures damsel who just walked in the laboratory with two cups? Hello, Miranda. Just keeping your husband on his toes. What's you serving tonight?
2: A coffee on the thermo-cooker.
4: Oh, well, I'll leave you children. Don't do anything I wouldn't do. Remember, your Uncle Sam is always watching.
2: What do you suppose he meant by that?
1: Miranda, we are under surveillance.
2: What?
1: Haven't you noticed? Wherever we go, whatever we do, we're being watched.
2: How do you know?
1: It oscillates right here in my head.
2: But why watch us? Does he think we're spies for the Asiatics?
1: That's why I started these all-night tests, doing everything during the rest cycles.
2: But Sam seems so friendly.
1: My father used to say the tail of a dog wags friendly, but don't get caught at the biting end.
2: Scanner!
1: Turn off the juice at table four. Miranda. Are you all right?
2: Well, I'm under the lab table to save it for the neutron bomb shelter. What happened?
1: Come here. Over here. What do you see?
2: There? That glowing red?
4: Troy. Jonathan, Miranda.
2: Yes, Sam.
4: What is going on down there?
2: What do you mean, Sam?
4: Well, the indicator needles went crazy up here at the ranch.
1: No kidding, Sam. Miranda, I told you.
4: He told her what?
1: It's that old thermo cooker we brought from Earth. It blew a gasket, shorted out.
4: Shorted out? It registered like a meteor colliding with space junk.
1: Well, we'll have to get another one. Good night, Sam.
4: Well, all right, you two. Now, don't stay up this late night after night.
5: Sleep well, Samuel.
4: If you say so. Good night.
5: Jonathan, what did you make? That drawing?
6: I thought the samples I used reminded me of the asteroid material they sent us from 5 to 8,000 miles above Earth. You remember those space studies?
5: Yes, the carbonaceous chromite.
6: Basically, yes, but not entirely. I think we've hit on something, Miranda, and it's hard to believe. Iron composite.
5: Are you saying...
6: Yes, I am. From now on, we'll call it Composite X. I thought getting rid of Sam that easily was too good to be true. He's alerted the guards. Get that coffee pot over here. Hurry.
5: The guards aren't going to do anything.
6: They could lock up the lab and everything in it.
5: Here's the thermal cooker.
6: Okay, now empty the rest of the coffee into the sink. We've got exactly the time it takes for the elevator to get up here and the four steel walls where they have to pass. Empty?
5: Yes.
6: Okay, keep it here.
5: You're dumping Composite X into the coffee pot?
6: I'm just going to look in there. Okay, now sit. Sip your coffee, and mind you, don't say another word about this until we're somewhere on Zeus where we can't be overheard. They're here. Steel ball's opening. Good evening, gentlemen. You're up late.
7: Troy.
8: Miranda.
7: I'll be with you in a moment. Just sit down, will you? I just want to decode this transmission.
5: Last time I was in Governor Sam's office, he was glued to the receiver.
1: He's picking up a Russian sender.
7: Son of Castor and Pollux. Something's up, all right. A Russian spacecraft is heading for Zeus.
1: From Vulcan?
7: How did you know?
1: Educated guess.
7: Now, they picked up that darn noise you made last night. That interests them.
5: How long before they get here?
7: Oh, about 2 moonrises. You know how close Vulcan is. Now, what brings you, my dear friends, to see me this morning, huh?
1: Sam, here's the problem.
7: Well, don't tell me. You're giving up and you want to go back to Earth.
5: No, not exactly.
1: The lab is a mess. It'll take time before they can get it back in shape. We blew a wall out, so... We were thinking we'd use the time by taking a cart, some sample bags, and push off for the Helios crater.
7: Jonathan, my boy, you are not going to find samples there.
1: Well, how can we know till we see for ourselves?
7: Now, would I steer you wrong, huh? Wouldn't you just take my word for it?
1: A most unscientific approach, Sam.
7: Sure. I'll get you transportation. Can't let you have my little old golf cart, but I'll order you one of our space tugs. I'll have it delivered from the spaceport, huh? Well, when do you want to go?
1: As soon as we pack some ration capsules and get our instruments together.
5: If anybody on Earth saw the lengths we had to go to have an unobserved private conversation, they'd think something very strange was happening.
1: Something strange is happening, Miranda. I'm going to stop her right here when we're out of sight.
5: Oh, those other craters way off there. Look how high they are. Really beautiful. Everything is different shades of red.
1: See the three moons of Zeus?
5: Fantastic. You know, we've been cheated living on Earth with only one moon. What's that big, bright planet way in the distance there, but dead ahead?
1: Well, that's planet Vulcan. She's right in line with our laboratory observation windows.
5: Of course. I see it every night.
1: I wonder if the Russians have made more progress than we have in finding a garden in the galaxy.
5: Sam said they'd colonized Vulcan for a long time. Why do you suppose they're sending a spacecraft this way?
1: Miranda, we've worked together for... How long has it been now?
5: Nearly 3 centuries. The 27th century was just the beginning.
1: And we've kept renewing ourselves, amassing wisdom, keeping the health and strength of youth. I've never asked you before to keep a secret from our government. But I'm going to ask you now.
5: You mean from the exploratory center or the president?
6: Our greatest allegiance, even above that to America, is to the Anglo Council.
5: You want me to keep a secret from all of them?
6: Until what I want to prove is scientifically sound.
5: Well, I am a scientist first.
6: Yesterday, we accidentally discovered a power that we cannot talk about. In our search for elements that combined could make a farmland out of the wasteland of Zeus, an amalgam developed. Composite X won't feed anybody, but it could fuel any planet or council who had its secret. Fuel it for millenniums to come.
5: Then Composite X is a power source, not a food source.
6: More powerful than U-235 was back in those ancient dark days of the 20th century when it was first utilized in a war against the Japanese. 1,000 times more powerful.
5: And you're telling me that that's what we've got back there in our coffee pot?
6: Yes. But it can only be activated by lasers. Composite X is a compact source of energy, simple to produce and set off. Well, you know the laser settings. We've been using them for every experiment.
5: Jonathan, we haven't put together another bomb, have we?
6: Why do you say that?
5: Well, it's just that a terrible thought just crossed my mind.
6: Somehow, I've got to take the sample we made in our lab and get myself back to Earth and demonstrate its potential.
5: So, here we go. What's to stop us?
6: Big Sam. Why is he having us watched?
5: Well, all we have to say is we've decided that our experiment on Zeus is a failure and we're going home.
6: That Asiatic Russian craft is heading this way. He's concerned about that. I don't think he'd let us get out on a routine flight for Earth just like that. Randa, you are going to stay here on Zeus and cover for me.
5: I see. Pretend and say that you're sick and can't see anyone.
6: What a mind reader.
5: Well, then, when do I follow you?
6: The very next shuttle you can stow away on. I need that head start. If the Anglo Council approves our discovery, you'll be brought back in the fastest craft going. Miranda, trust me.
5: Well, I hope you know what you're doing, Jonathan.
6: Believe me, I do.
5: It's only that...
6: That what?
5: Well, if I didn't know you, Jonathan, I'd say you're acting more like a spy than a scientist.
6: Maybe I'm a little of both. In our work, you have to penetrate the secrets of the universe just like a spy.
5: Well, you know I didn't mean that.
6: No, I trust you, Miranda. Just give me half of one moonrise to get away. Pretend if you have to, but at any rate, keep my secret.
5: I promise. I hope I won't be forced to break it.
3: Less like a scientist and more like a spy. What else does the third millennium have in store? Earthlings who can prolong their lives by centuries. Death from the sun. A power source composed of elements found on a far planet that can rival any nuclear source of power known to man. How much of this is science? How much fiction? Act 3 will bring us so perilously close to the truth, we dare you to listen.

0: scientist of Jonathan Troy's ingenuity doesn't have to think very hard to devise a means of smuggling himself aboard the Three Moon Earth Shuttle, so called because the pilot commander has to negotiate the three moons circling Zeus before thrusting on target. The liftoff went as scheduled. Then 1,000 time cycles later, something occurred which was not scheduled.
1: Hello, Zeus Control. Zeus Control, Three Moon Earth Shuttle sending. Can you read me? Hello, Zeus Control. We've got trouble at 6 o'clock. Armed Russian spacecraft coming out behind our trajectory. I got no signal from you, Zeus Control.
2: Are you the commander of this flight?
1: Where did you come from? No one's allowed in the cockpit.
2: I ask you again, are you the commander?
1: Hey, aren't you Jonathan Troy?
2: Commander, you see what I have in my hand?
1: Yes. Would you mind taking your finger from the trigger?
2: You will contact Zeus Control, Commander, and you will repeat to them what I tell you. Are you ready? Yes. Hello, Zeus Control, error here, error here.
1: Hello, Zeus Control, error here, error here.
2: Observe no Russian patrol or spacecraft whatsoever.
1: Observe no Russian patrol or spacecraft whatsoever.
2: Now, Commander, you will alter your flight plan as I will direct you.
3: Yes, Flight Control, what are you disturbing me for?
4: Governor Houston, something strange is going on in our three-moon space shuttle. It involves Jonathan Troy.
3: Well, come on, spill it, Control.
4: Three-moon shuttle called in saying they were being overtaken by an armed Russian vehicle. We could hear Three Moon, but they couldn't hear us at Control Center. Then, suddenly, I hear the commander say, "Aren't you Jonathan Troy?" Then he calls back and says the Russians' craft was all a mistake. No one's on their tail. We've been trying to raise them for confirmation. No answer.
3: Well, what is Jonathan Troy doing on that flight?
4: On our tracking screen, Three Moon has veered off course, and now there are two blips, one following the other.
3: Punch up my screen, Control. I want to see this for myself.
4: There. You see, Governor, where the star cluster ends? That's Vulcan. Now, here. That blip, that's the Russian Asiatic.
3: And that little one to the left behind it there, that's ours?
4: Three Moon, yes, Governor. Now, observe their direction.
3: Well, thanks for the information. You did the right thing to come up to me. You keep me posted. No, wait, now, don't go. I'm going to play a little poker. I'm going to show you how we bluff.
5: This is Governor Houston speaking. Clear all sight and sound traffic on the inner circuit. I have a message. Hello, experimental lab. Hello, Jonathan. Hello, Miranda. This is Sam, Governor Houston. Would the two of you hike yourselves over to the ranch pronto?
6: Sam, this is Miranda. Jonathan isn't feeling too well. I think he caught some virus a few days ago when we were exploring the Helios crater.
5: Oh, I'm sorry to hear that, Miranda. Let me just talk to him.
6: Oh, well, he's asleep just now, Sam, but I'll tell you what. I'll have him call you as soon as he wakes up.
5: Yeah, well, I'm worried about old Jonathan. Maybe being on Zeus is a strain for him.
6: Oh, he'll be all right, I'm sure. A week or so of rest, and he'll be as good as new.
5: Well, how are they doing with the repairs to the laboratory?
6: All right, I think. I haven't been around today.
5: Okay, my dear. Pleasure to do business with you. I don't believe her, do you?
4: What?
5: I said I don't believe her husband is there.
4: Why is she pretending?
5: Oh, she's covering up. You know how inner circuitry works, don't you?
4: Well, certainly. Anyone on Zeus closes his eyes, and when you give a message, they can see and hear you.
5: Well, I have a wrinkle no one knows about, and since I'm going to enlist your personal aid, I'll let you in on it. See, I can reverse the IC process and can visualize through a recipient's eyes exactly what they are seeing and throw it on that monitor screen. You just watch. Now, we are looking through Miranda Troy's eyes. You follow?
4: Yes. We're moving into a kitchen. She's pouring a glass of water. Huh. Swallowing it.
5: No, it's Miranda herself. Now, she's turning back into their living room. Now, will you see that?
4: Mm-hmm.
5: Straightening up the pillow. Walking around the room kind of nervously, wouldn't you say?
4: Yes. Is this the only room in their quarters, this and the kitchen?
5: No, a living room where she is now, and then there's a bath and a bedroom. See where we're going? Through that door in the bedroom. Well, what do you know? The bed's made up and no one is in it. No sick Jonathan Troy visible anywhere.
4: He couldn't be in two places at once.
5: No, I spoke like a philosopher. Control, get a tape copy over here of that transmission from Three Moon, then tell your deputy to keep traffic moving and advise us if there's any change in Three Moon and its escort heading for Vulcan.
4: Why, my deputy, Governor, I can handle this.
5: Because I want you for a little job no one is to know about. Now, I want Miranda Troy brought here. If I send guards, see, the word will get out. But if the flight controller pays her a visit, there's no problem. You bring her here. Miranda? It's a lousy trick you two played on me. And I trusted you and Jonathan.
7: Governor, it was the only way.
5: It was not the only way. I know what he's done. He finally found some matter highly useful to Earth, and he's stolen it. Why he had to use such desperate means to get away, it's just beyond me. Well, you're in a heap of trouble, young lady. Troy, at gunpoint, is hijacking that air shuttle. And you know where he's taking it?
7: Well, I have no idea. Well, that's not possible.
5: Oh, it is. And I'll let you see for yourself, so you know that I am not playing games with you, Miranda. Now, turn around and look at that screen. Start her up, will you, Control? Now, that blip nearing that landmass is a Russian Asiatic craft. It was built by the Russians in a space factory on the planet Vulcan. It is armed. And we know the Russians have been on Vulcan for a very long time, before we ever landed here on Zeus. They have every conceivable method of dominating the universe from that spot right there on that planet. Now, you are a scientist, Miranda, familiar with scopes and screens. How would you identify the blip following the Russian craft?
7: It's ours. One of our regular Earth flights.
5: Only it is not headed for Earth. How do you explain that, Miranda?
7: Jonathan, what has he done?
4: She's fainted.
5: Well, pick her up, Control, and take her to that soft chair over there. Now, I'm glad to observe that although a scientist, the lady is still a woman. Miranda, how do you feel now?
7: I've never done that before in my life. Faint. Am I under arrest?
5: No. No, because first you are going to tell me, before it's too late, what Jonathan is doing.
7: I wish I knew.
5: Well, you let me rope in some hunches. Your husband has discovered something he wished to hide from me.
7: You knew?
5: Composite X.
7: How did you know?
5: That space tug you drove to the crater? Well, I had it gone over. Now, there is a technique neither of you are familiar with. The sound of your voices left an imprint as identifiable as a thumbprint or a footprint.
7: What we said? But we always check out everywhere we go.
5: And you found no bugs because we planted none. But sound leaves its mark everywhere if you have the technique to read it. Now, as soon as we were positive that it was your husband who had hijacked the shuttle, we went over the space tug's instrument board right where you two sat. And then we'll put the words together. Now, am I right? Composite X. Tell me, what is it? Is it the substance you were sent here to find, matter suitable for farming to feed Earth?
7: I can't tell you.
5: Miranda, this is extremely serious.
4: I've got the latest word on Moon 3, Governor.
5: Oh, well, come on ahead and spill it.
4: both the Russian craft and ours have landed on Vulcan.
5: With Troy holding a gun to the commander's head, I'll bet you. Yeah, plug me into the wavelength of their traffic tower, will you? Miranda, your husband has taken something from us and landed with it on Russian soil. Now, won't you tell us now what it is?
7: Well, he gave me this note before he left. I can't even look at it now. You read it.
5: If you never see me again, you must know I have done what I believed right.
7: I thought he meant that if he was arrested or the ship crashed, that he did what he thought was best for us. Oh, wasn't that dumb of me? How could I have been so stupid? Because you love someone for years and years and you never doubt them, maybe this is all some nightmare and I'll wake up. I wish it were.
4: I have them on now, Governor. We've contact.
5: Hello, Vulcan. Calling Commander Nash from American Anglo Shuttle Code Moon 3. This is Zeus calling. Do you read me?
8: That you, Governor Houston? Thought I'd recognized your voice. Commander Nash here. I've been forced to land on Vulcan. I'm waiting now for the determination of my status.
5: What happened to Jonathan Troy?
8: They hustled him out of here when we landed. I haven't seen him since. Here comes one of them. He's got Troy with him. Mr. Troy, I'm talking to Governor Sam Houston on Zeus. Do you want to say something to him?
9: No, I've nothing to say.
5: What are you scared of, Jonathan? I'd like to punch you in the nose, but you're too far away from me. Your wife, Miranda's here. Go on. Say something. You want her to think you're a coward as well as a turncoat?
9: Miranda? Is that you? Are you there?
7: Jonathan, what are you doing on Vulcan? You told me that you were going to see the president.
9: I couldn't, Miranda. This is the world I believe in. I always have.
7: But, Jonathan, for my sake, please. Please, come back, Jonathan.
5: Jonathan, what kind of tricks are you trying to pull? Are you holding Commander Nash and the passengers on Moon 3 hostage? And if so, for what?
9: That's why I came back to the Vulcan Control Tower. To tell the commander we're releasing him and his ship and passengers. He's free to return to Zeus whenever he likes.
4: Governor, didn't Washington check him out before sending him this far? How could they let a man like Troy head up this mission?
5: It beats me. These research men live in a world of their own. I'd better push his wife to the wall and find out who we are dealing with. Bring her in here, Control.
4: Yes, sir.
10: She's not here, Governor.
5: What are you talking about?
10: The lounge is empty. She's gone.
7: Hello, friend Laser. Oh, nice view you got from this window. Do you know what that is? That is the planet Vulcan. Now, aim you a little lower. That angle. Ah, just right. Now, throw switch to full. Now, tie in S-band to track source north, northeast. Dear old planet Vulcan, you're in for a big surprise.
5: Miranda! Miranda, open up the lab door. What are you doing in there?
7: Laser, warm up. Warm up. Keep oscillating.
5: Miranda, we'll have to blow this door down.
7: You don't have to do that, Sam. I'll let you in.
5: What's going on in here? What's wrong?
7: Not here, but on Vulcan that something's wrong. Jonathan has a sample of Composite X with him. He told me it had power thousands of times more powerful than uranium.
4: Why have you got this laser beaming northeast?
5: Control, shut that thing off.
7: I wouldn't go near the laser if I were you. Let it do its work. We could have had the formula for unlimited power, but he took it to them. So I have to do this. Bombard Vulcan with lasers.
4: Governor, come to this
10: hiding window. Look.
5: It's unbelievable. The planet Vulcan. It's blown clear out of the galaxy.

0: 10,000 too distant to even imagine? I think not. The time to think and dream is now. For it seems no matter how many steps we take into space, our bodies still imprison our hearts. The question to resolve is, can man conquer himself as easily as other worlds? I shall return shortly. What is it the old astrologers believed? Wasn't it that the stars control the destiny of man? Space science has proved the reverse is closer to the truth. That someday, man will control the destiny of stars. From that one small step, what a giant step it will be for all mankind. Our cast included Patricia Elliott, Russell Horton, and Earl Hammond. The entire production was under the direction of Hyman Brown.
1: This is E.G. 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Until next time...

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3: Hello, Hilltop. My name is Nick Kennedy, and this is the KTQA concert calendar for May 4th through May 17th, 2026. And if you're listening to this over terrestrial radio, there's a good chance that you're also driving as well. No jokes or silliness here, just a reminder to drive safely. 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Stop for pedestrians at all intersections. Don't tailgate, and for the love of all that is delicious and deep fried, stop driving ridiculously fast down residential streets. And yes, I consider streets like 6th, South 9th, South 11th, Ernest S. Brazil, South 15th, and MLK to be residential streets. People live there. People walk there. Slow the f*** down. And on that last point, I am especially talking to members of the local constabulary. Whether or not there are lights or sirens on, it's a pretty common occurrence to see local cops speeding upwards of 20 over the limit down these streets. I really don't give a flying f*** how many lives you cops think you save every day. What you are doing is reckless and unsafe. In my humble opinion, if city leadership had any guts at all, they'd hold local law enforcement to the same standard that they allow law enforcement to hold us to. I don't know about you, but if I get pulled over for doing 6 over the limit, I think the same should happen to our uniformed neighbors. And for the record, no, I didn't get pulled over recently. I think the last time I got pulled over was about 15 years ago, and that was for a burnt out headlight. I'm just really sick of seeing people tasked with keeping us safe, acting with impunity because they know they will face no consequences. Also, let's face it, a tiny 47-year-old French city car with only about 50 horsepower ain't breaking any speed records, so I don't have to worry about speeding. But enough talk about potentially hypocritical law enforcement culture. Let's see who's playing in Tacoma over the next couple weeks, shall we? On Thursday the 7th at Real Art, Palettes, All Hype, Summer Stars, and Everything's Fine. Doors at 7, show at 7:30. That one is all ages. At the Spanish Ballroom, Midnight Bourbon and Joel Astley. Doors at 6, show at 7. That is all ages. On Friday the 8th at the New Frontier, The Darts. No other info about any other bands playing on this night. Are there any other bands playing? No f***ing clue. Doors open at 8, show starts at 9. That one is 21 and over. Also on Friday, May 8th, Clear the Chaos, Absolutist, Ghosts of the Pacific, and Tharsis Rise at Real Art. Sorry, almost forgot to show the venue on that one. Doors at 6:30, show at 7. That one is all ages. On Saturday the 9th at the Airport, Joel Gibson Jr. with Hell on Wheels. Doors at 7, show at 8. That is 21 and over. At Real Art, Four Dead Seasons, Primordial Atrocity, Cryptoxic Mortality, Hostile Machines, and Kapala. Doors open at 7:30, show starts at 8, and that one is all ages. At Slice of Life Pizza down on Pacific Ave, Stargazy Pie, Mismanaged, Surreal, and Nimi. 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On Sunday the 10th at the Spanish Ballroom, a matinee show, Mimosas for Mother's Day, featuring performances by Gina Beliveau and Irina McLaren. Doors open at 1, show starts at 2, and that one is all ages. On Monday the 11th at Real Art, Veroda, Godshell, Vanished, and Craxis. Doors at 6:30, show at 7, that one is all ages. On Wednesday the 13th at the Airport, Dazzling Killman with Yellfire and Ravenswood. Doors open at 7, show starts at 8. That one is all ages. At the Spanish Ballroom, Koto Jazz and Yokata. Doors at 7, show at 8. That one is all ages. On Thursday the 14th at the airport, Jizza featuring Funky Nomads. Doors at 7, show at 8. That is 21 and over. At Jazz Bones, Eel Salad, OK Tiger, and Stargazy Pie. Doors at 7, show at 8. That is 21 and over. On Friday the 15th at Jazz Bones, Dean Johnson and the Kimball Superstars are playing. Doors open at 7, music starts at 8. That is 21 and over. At Real Art, Grit City Punks presents Terror in Tacoma 2, featuring performances from Sunbather Die, Storm Boy, Anti-Summer, Downsize, and Surreal. Doors at 6:30, show at 7, that is all ages. At the Valley, Ace Inhibitor, Dum Dums, and Nick Millward from the band The Riff Brokers. Doors at 7, show at 8, that is 21 and over. On Saturday the 16th at the New Frontier, Joop Joop, Man Woman, and Mechanical Plague. Doors at 7, show at 8, and that is 21 and over. At Slice of Life Pizza, Hate Street, The Cassanos, The Protégés, and Honeyed. Doors at 6, show at 6:30, and that one is all ages. At the Valley, Heartless Sweetwater is playing at 8 p.m., that is 21 and over. And finally, on Sunday, the 17th of May at the Valley, Motorboat, The Slates, Land of Wolves, and The Prophets. Doors at 6, show at 7. That one is 21 and over. And that's all I got for you right now. If you got a show you want me to know about, feel free to email me at nick@ktqa.org. Everything you just heard was written, performed, and voiced by me. Thank you so much for listening and supporting community radio along with Tacoma's not at all hypocritical music scene. Be safe, do good, have fun, slow down, cops, and go see a show! Oh, and one more thing. F*** ICE!
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0: Come in. Welcome. I'm E.G. Marshall. I don't know about you, but to me, the tinkling sound of a music box has always charmed and soothed me, conjuring up pleasant memories and the balm of sweet nostalgia. It still does, in spite of this story. But if it sends a chill through you, don't, please, blame it on music boxes in general. Just on this one and its haunting tune that struck a chord from the past that stirred up something infinitely more gruesome and deadly than nostalgia.
1: Oh, Susanna, we're so lucky. This wonderful house. The future is a dream almost come true already. Do you like your birthday present?
2: I love this music box. I love you, Hank. Everything you do for me. Until I found the past coming up to haunt me.
1: What do you mean?
2: I don't know. It's just the music box. As soon as it started to play, my eyes were drawn away down to the end of the garden path. To the summer house. To the girl in the crinoline dress who's dancing there.
1: What girl? I can't see anyone.
2: I was afraid you might say that. Because somehow I know she isn't really there. She has to be a ghost. Why would she want to haunt me?
0: Our mystery drama, The Special Undertaking, was written especially for the Mystery Theater by Ian Martin and stars Jada Rowland and Don Scardino. I was reminded of this story a week or so ago when I picked up the morning paper and read that a small town was advertising for a doctor and willing to finance him and as many partners as he could attract in setting up a clinic. In outlying areas, medical men, general practitioners, are always in demand today. How much more so in the last century? Which is how the newly married Dr. Henry Fleming and his bride, Susanna, came to Huntington House some 100 years ago via the new Union Pacific Railroad, which had finally linked the East with the West.
3: Do I have the honor of addressing...

0: our trunks are there.
1: Now, ma'am, I think it's more appropriate for Ezra to help you in that area while I make your husband as welcome as I can.
2: Why, sure, Mrs. Fleming. I can see your trunks are all off. Just go check them over.
3: Okay, honey?
0: This is my job.
1: A fine young woman, sir. Eminently equipped to be a doctor's wife.
3: Or anyone's. Susanna is one of a kind.
1: Mm-hmm. I support your opinion. Just as soon as the missus has checked out your belongings, I have a wagon waiting to take them to your house. I also have a rig so that we can stop by the bank and sign our agreements.
3: I think Susanna is a bit worn out. Could we perhaps get settled first and then the papers?
1: My dear boy, I'm sorry. I should say doctor, forgive me.
3: It's all right. I'm young, but I have knowledge. Don't worry.
1: Well, I have no worries about your abilities after our long correspondence. And I don't want to lose you. You are needed here. We'll all just try to put out and make you feel at home right here. Well, now, sir, there she is, Huntington House.
0: Oh, hey, right on the ridge. It's beautiful, isn't it?
3: Oh, it surely is.
0: The house certainly is big enough.
3: Well, we're only going to be using a corner of it. The rest is for a clinic, as we planned.
0: I hope we can get some other doctors to fill it up.
1: You leave that to me, ma'am. Fever City's made me a very rich man. I want to plow some of my good luck back into it. And that's why I advertised in the East to get a doctor out here.
3: I'll try not to make you sorry for your generosity in any way.
1: Easy now. Right before your front door.
0: Oh, Hank, I'm scared. It looks so big.
3: Sure, honey. That's the point. It's the beginning of a hospital that someday the whole West is going to talk about. The whole country. What are you mumbling about, darling?
0: Oh, nothing, Hank. I'll tell you later. Let's go have a look at our new home.
1: I calculate with you tired and all after your journey, I should have taken you straight into the house. But with the light going, I wanted to see a little of the grounds.
0: It's amazing. I can't believe the house has been empty all that time.
3: After 15 years, I expected a jungle.
1: No, there's been a housekeeper here all these years. Mrs. Bunter. And for years, her son kept the outside of the place.
0: Oh, Hank. Look at that little summer house down at the end of the path. Isn't it lovely?
3: Oh, it sure is, Susanna.
0: I want to go there right now.
1: It's almost sundown. I'd let it wait if I were you, Mrs. Fleming.
0: Why?
1: Why, because it ain't going to go away. And I can smell that Mrs. Bunter has supper about ready. I'm sure you must be hungry after the long trip.
3: I know I am. Hungry as a bear. Come on, honey. It can't be all that important.
0: No, of course not. Just a silly whim, but funny how it draws me. As though someone was begging me to meet them there.
3: And so there is. Me, but by moonlight. It's a perfect place for young lovers, wouldn't you say, Mr. Hughes?
1: I reckon that depends on the point of view. Well, shall we travel on in and say howdy to Ellen Bunter?
3: By all means.
4: Don't forget to come back.
3: Susanna, are you coming?
0: Yes. Yes, Hank. Just stay close to me. Don't leave me alone.
5: My, what pretty clothes you have, Mrs. Fleming. Boston must be quite a city.
0: Why, yes, Mrs. Bunter. It is. It's a beautiful town.
5: I'm surprised you ever come away from there out here to the west. If I was you, I'd pick up the skirts and get right back there.
0: Why, whatever do you mean?
5: Oh, there's things best not talked about. I'm just saying what I think has to be said.
0: You sound as if you don't want us here.
5: There's a black shadow lays over this house, Mrs. Fleming. And I don't want nobody else should lose the light under it. Special ways, no two nice young'uns like you. But please, don't say nothing to Mr. Buford about what I said. Wouldn't want to lose my job.
0: Well, we can hardly just leave it at that. I'd like to know what you mean.

0: I promise to take as soon as I can. But right now, got to go get supper on the table.
1: I can't get over to that cellar. Why, it's almost set up for a clinic already. But Mr. Huntington wasn't a doctor.
2: No, son. He sure wasn't that.
1: Well, what did he do?
2: Well, he mostly made money. Yes, sir. He looked to be about the richest man in this part of the country once. He used to raise cattle. Then he found a gold mine right here on his own property. Over the other side of the ridge over there.
1: Mm. Is it still active?
2: No. Vein ran out 20 years ago. But not before he piled up a bundle. I should know. I was his banker. Yes, Carson Huntington retired before he was 40.
1: What did he do with himself then?
2: Oh, mainly he devoted himself to being a father. But he liked hunting real good. And you've only got to take a look around the walls to see where that led him to.
1: You mean all the stuffed heads?
2: Mm.
1: Moose, buffalo, deer that are all over the place? He liked to collect them?
2: More than that. He stuffed them all himself. Built himself all those tile rooms downstairs and worked just like a doctor in a white coat and all.
1: Ah, a taxidermist, eh?
2: More than that. You know how one thing leads to another, and, well, here comes your lady. I must leave you to your supper.
3: I was just going to ask you if you would join us. Mrs. Blunter tells me there's enough for you, and Mr. Whitfield, too.
1: If you cook like that every night, Mrs. Blunter, I may just abandon my wife.
0: Oh, thank you, sir. But I'm sure she's a mighty fine cook herself.
1: Oh, matter of fact, you wouldn't think of it to look at her, but she is. And a housekeeper.
4: Sure is good to see love lighting up this gloomy old place again. Just like the good old days, Buford.
2: Yes, Ezra. But let's not go digging into the past. These two young folk represent the future. They're not interested in what's been.
3: Oh, but we are. At least I am.
1: Oh, so am I.
0: I'll just take the tray out to the kitchen. I'll bring the coffee in soon.
4: Poor Ellen. No wonder she doesn't want to listen to...
2: Ezra, you talk too much.
4: What'd I say?
2: Nothing much so far. But usually too much. I reckon I have to tell you a little about the house. But it's better for you to get it from me than from some old windbag like Ezra. Oh,
4: tarnation, Buford. That's no way to talk.
2: I tell you what it is, Mrs. Fleming. A house stays empty like this one did for over 15 years. And people start to build legends. Even a dried-up old lawyer like Ezra here. Now, I'm a banker, a businessman. I give you the plain facts.
1: We'd appreciate that, sir.
3: I'd like to hear the legends.
2: Well, let's start with the facts. It's about 60 years back that Carson married Sarah.
4: 62, almost to the day.
2: Well, you're old enough to remember exactly. It was before my time.
4: I'd just opened my office, and Carson Huntington was one of my first clients. His folks had left him quite a spread, and he sold off enough cattle to build this big mansion for Sarah. Oh, she was a beauty, all right, and well fixed herself. That was some wedding.
2: No, we don't have to go into every detail.
4: I only mention it because they were so happy, those two. Just like these young'uns. And how could they have known the tragedy that was to be the most part of their lives?
3: Tragedy?
4: I suppose 20 years longing for a child and never being able to produce one isn't tragedy enough. I suppose when Rachel did come to him, her being born premature and blind and mute wasn't tragedy. I suppose Rachel's death...
2: That's enough, Ezra.
3: No, please. We'd like to know.
2: No, what Ezra says was true. Sarah did have a baby, too late in life. A little wisp of a girl who was blind and mute. They doted on her, devoted 16 years of their lives to bringing her up, pampered and coddled her like she was made of china. They were recluses here and saw few people. When Rachel was 16, she fell in love.
4: With Ellen Bunter's son, Elisha. Lost at Chickamauga in the war between the states, rest his soul.
2: Lord rot it, you mean. He was in his 20s, and he just took advantage of the poor little thing. And naturally, it was an unsuitable match from any point of view. So the boy was fired by Carson, ran off to join the army. Rachel took it real hard, thinking he'd run off on her because of her deficiencies. And went into a decline and died from a kind of colic.
4: broken heart, more likely.
2: Yeah, if any hearts were broken, it was Sarah and Carlson's. And after the burial, they hold themselves away here at Huntington House. And no one saw hide nor hair of them for a year. And then one day, suddenly, unexpectedly, they both died.
4: Like a bolt from the blue.
2: You mean that quite literally. They were on their way to church on the anniversary of Rachel's death and pulled under a tree to escape a sudden thunderstorm. And the tree was struck by lightning, and both of them were killed.
3: How awful.
2: Yes. There were no relatives.
4: And the will specified that the house was to be kept and maintained in perpetuum.
2: Yes. Now, I think Ezra and I should mosey along and let you settle in.
5: Good night, Mr. Hughes.
1: Mr. Whitfield, and drive carefully.
6: Ooh, come on. Bedtime.
3: Oh, look at the moon. Isn't it lovely?
6: Not when I'm so tired. I can't even open my eyes to see it.
3: You're not that tired. Maybe you had too much wine. Let's walk down to that little summer house.
6: Oh, come on. Have a heart, honey.

0: What do you expect to find there?
1: I don't know.
0: Well, you're not going to find out tonight. Come on. I'm taking you up to bed.
1: Yes, darling. Oh, take me to bed and warm me and hold me. And never, never let me go.
2: Susanna finally fell asleep, shutting her ears against that still, small voice in her head. Tomorrow she will talk to Hank about it, and about Huntington House. Outdoors, the moon is at its zenith. Does something move strangely in the shadows? And if you strain your ears, can you hear the sound of a music box? I'll return shortly with Act Two. It's just before dawn, with the moon sloping down the sky, the last of the full moon. In the strange new bed in Huntington House, Dr. Henry Fleming lies sleeping gently. Beside him, Susanna stirs with little whimpers as that importunate voice penetrates her sleep.

0: Susanna, forget me not. Forget me not.
1: Who is this? What do you want?
2: What did you say, honey?
1: Oh, nothing, Hank. Just a dream. It's just... Oh, I don't like it here.
2: What do you mean, sweetie?
1: There's something wrong. It isn't a happy house the way you and I want.
2: Well, you mean you want to leave?
1: You know we can't do that. You've tied up your whole future here.
2: I've tied up my whole future with you. That comes first. But why? What is it? Don't you like here? All the sad history which is buried in the past, as Mr. Hughes said?
1: It isn't buried in the past. No matter what he says.
2: What does that mean?
1: Since the first moment I got here last night, there's a voice.
2: Voice?
1: A young girl's voice. That calls to me, speaks to me.
2: Just to you alone?
1: I guess, if you haven't heard it.
2: Well, so that's why you've been so funny a couple of times. Well, what does this voice say?
1: Nothing, really. Just calling me to help and to come to her.
2: Susie.
1: Oh, I always mistrust your motives when you call me that.
2: Well, don't this time. I just wanted to say we were both dead tired after a 10-day journey across the country. Nothing about last night was wholly real. Our life in the West starts as of this morning. Now, let's give it a day or two so we can really judge it. Then if it's wrong, or your voices still speak to you, I promise we'll face up to it.
1: You don't believe me. And perhaps you're right. This morning it was so faint, I could scarcely hear it. All right, Hank, darling. Let's forget about me and concentrate on your life. Oh, Ellen. I mean, Mrs. Bunder. An apron full of fresh eggs.
3: Every morning, ma'am, if you want them. We have a power of layers.
1: Can I help fix breakfast?
3: Oh, a lady like you has no place in the kitchen.
1: I want to be here. And do I have to call you Mrs. Bunter? Couldn't it be just Ellen and Susanna or Susan or whatever you want to call me?
3: You're a sweet child. And it's good to see a bright, fresh face here. But is it wise for us to be that close?
1: Well, I don't care if it's wise. I need a friend. And someone to answer some of my questions.
3: All right, little one. You have a friend.
1: I'm so glad. Yesterday, I thought you would have done anything to get me out of here.
3: I should be ashamed, I suppose. This house has been my life, but for all the tragedy, it has treated me well enough.
1: Then why do you resent my coming here?
3: It isn't you, dear heart. It's only that I thought the past was buried. Why don't you accept your good fortune as it is and leave the ghost of yesterday buried and forgotten?
1: I will, if they leave me alone.
3: I don't know what you're talking about.
1: That's two of us. Yesterday, when there was time, you said you would explain about the black shadows that lie over this house.
3: It isn't the time yet. Certain people would be judged wrong.
1: Rachel Huntington, for example?
3: What do you know of her?
1: Only that she died mysteriously. And that she loved your son.
3: My son. My son that was a fine, true boy then, until he was cast out.
1: What happened?
3: I neither excuse him or blame him. They might have found a life together. Instead, my Elisha was thrown out, sent to be cannon fodder, because two children in love had committed the oldest sin in the world, a sin that wedlock would have wiped out.
1: I didn't realize that. You mean that Rachel...
3: I didn't know it myself, till after Elisha had been sent away. For sure. Till after her death, when I talked to Mrs. Huntington.
1: Will you tell me what you were hinting at last night?
3: I think you ought to go from here. Now. While the going's good.
1: It's funny. I get a feeling you're thinking less of me than you are of yourself. Maybe you're the one who should leave.
3: Oh, no. Please. Please don't send me away. I promise. If you promise to let me stay, I won't open my mouth again.
1: It's just so strange about Mrs. Bunter, Hank. I mean, you know I'm sensitive to people.
2: Don't I just, my little witch, or medium, or whatever you are?
1: No. Don't talk about me like that.
2: Darling, I didn't mean anything. It's just that you are psychic, clairvoyant. You have some kind of perception that's extra, more than other people's.
1: You do believe that, don't you? Even if you're a doctor.
2: Too many things have happened in our lives for me not to. Remember how you woke me crying to tell me that my father was in danger?
1: Yes.
2: And we found out afterward it was exactly the moment he'd had his heart attack.
1: I don't always see bad things.
2: Of course not. You also told me the moment our child started to grow inside you. Long before any doctor could have known. Darling, I believe in your intuitions. What about the voice you thought you heard when we first came here?
1: Oh, there hasn't been a hint of that for a month. I don't know what it was. What's that you have in your hand?
2: Oh, it's funny. I was poking around on the second floor, in that sort of special little wing.
1: The one you were thinking about for the laboratory and all the new microscopic equipment for research.
2: Yeah. Well, that's where I found this box, just lying in the middle of the floor.
1: What is it?
2: It's a music box.
1: Oh.
2: An old one that doesn't work.
1: Are you sure?
2: Well, it's probably just rusted. Needs some oil.
1: Could you fix it?
2: Maybe. I'm not sure I want to.
1: I want you to.
2: That's a strange tone from you.
1: Oh, I didn't mean... Please, Hank, I'd like you to try to make it work.
2: If you'll tell me why it's so important.
1: The voice I thought I heard when we first came here? When it spoke to me far away in the background, a music box was playing.
2: I see.
1: Is that why you hesitate?
2: Partly. Something tells me I should take this lovely old walnut box and bury it in the ground or the deepest lake I can find.
1: Why?
2: Well, the room where I found it had only one window, dark and shaded by the vines which clamber all over the house. The wing must have been closed off for years. The dust was an inch thick. It was eerie that everywhere I went, I left my footprints outlined clearly behind me.
1: Wait till Mrs. Bunter and I get in there with some mops and a broom. We'll chase the dirt out and wipe out your footprints.
2: Well, I'm sure you will. There's only one thing you can't wipe out.
1: What's that?
2: The spot where the box was lying, covered with cobwebs.
1: Well, why can't we clean that up, too?
2: Because when I picked it up, there was no depression for all its weight. No mark to show it had lain there for any time at all. Except for the fact that it lay in the center of the room. With no footprints in the dust coming or going, it could have been placed there yesterday. Or this morning, before I entered the room. Do you still want me to see if I can make it play its song again?
1: Hank?
2: Who else?
1: Oh, it could have been Mrs. Bunter. Look at that full red moon. Isn't it gorgeous?
2: Yes. I have a little present for you.
1: Oh, what?
2: Your music box. It plays now.
1: Let me hear.
2: Very well. Do you remember something?
1: What?
2: Today is your birthday. That's why I worked so hard to have this ready for you. I know it isn't much of a present, but this year, with all the other expenses and... What is it?
1: That melody.
2: You know it?
1: That's the song that was playing behind the ghost voice that...
2: What is it, darling?
1: Look.
2: Where?
1: At the summer house. Don't you see her?
2: There's nobody there.
1: Yes, there is. See how she floats and spins with her crinoline swirling around her. She's calling to me. I can hear her. I've got to go to her. Come with me, Hank. Come with me.
2: Don't worry, Susanna. I won't let you out of my sight. You see? There's no one here.
1: But there was. There still is. Only... What happened to the music box?
2: It ran down.
1: Wind it up.
2: No. I should never have fixed it so that it would play.
1: It doesn't matter. She would have reached me anyway. Wait.
0: Find me. Come to me, Susanna. It's Rachel.
1: How?
0: The music box. The music box.
2: Was she just talking to you? The ghost?
1: Yes. It was Rachel.
2: But she's been... How could she talk to you? She was a muse.
1: I don't know. I don't think she wants to hurt me. She wants me to help.
2: Help her to do what? How?
1: I don't know. I'm not even sure it's a ghost that's trying to reach me. That's what scares me more than anything.
2: Susie, you can't be serious. What are you trying to say?
1: There's something terribly wrong about it all, darling. And somehow Mrs. Bunter is mixed up in it. I know she is.
2: In what way?
1: Well, you know I like to keep charge of household accounts and things. The supplies, the towels and linens. Everything that goes with the house. Too many things are missing. In too obvious a pattern. Hank, there's someone living in this house we don't know about.
2: And you think...
1: What can I think?
2: You mean that Rachel never died? That somehow she's still alive?
1: I think she's not in her grave. And that she is calling me for help to get her out of some captivity that has chained her for 15 years. Somehow, I've got to find a way to help her.
4: Now, there's an interesting corner to turn in a story. To find that a ghost, a well-established ghost, may not be one after all. Something we all must find out when I return with Act Three. The full moon passes for a moment behind clouds, allowing Hank a worried frown which he can conceal from his wife. His mind is a spinning mixture of thoughts he is fighting to keep from coagulating. They must be kept separate to evaluate them. Is Susanna simply suffering from the vagaries of a lady in her, as would have been said in those times, interesting condition? Or is there really an extra presence hidden in Huntington House?
2: If Rachel, if that's who it is, won't reveal herself to us openly, how can we find a way to help her?
1: You don't think I'm crazy, do you, Hank? There is some mystery that's got to be cleared away before we can ever live in this house.
2: But you really believe it's possible that someone or something is hiding here?
1: Someone. From the amount it uses up in food and linen and towels. But at the same time, something that isn't natural. That's supernatural.
2: What is it?
1: Oh, it's just the moon. Coming out from behind the clouds again. As bright as some enormous chandelier hung in the sky. If only I... Wait. She said the music box. Start it again, dear. Quick, before the moon goes behind the clouds.
2: You sure you want to?
1: Yes, yes, quickly.
2: Okay. Well?
1: Look. There she is. Dancing.
2: Where?
1: Up the path, towards the front door. And she's beckoning for us to come. She... Oh.
2: What is it?
1: Oh, the moon behind the clouds again. I can't see. Come on, let's go. There's no one here.
2: The front door's opening.
1: What happened to the music box?
2: It stopped. I don't know why.
5: Oh, there you are, Dr. Fleming.
2: What is it, Ellen? What's wrong?
5: I think he's dying. Please, could you come to him and try to save his life? Even if he isn't worth it.
2: Save whose life?
5: My son. I'll show you where he is. He's hiding out in the barn.
2: Hold the lantern higher, Mrs. Bunter. That's it. Hurt there?
6: Some.
2: How about here?
6: Oh, that hurts pretty good.
2: He's burning up with fever. We've got to get him up to the house, see if we can't bring it down.
6: Oh, no, sir. You bring me up to the house, you're just signing my death warrant.
2: What's he talking about?
3: There's a wanted poster out for him. Murder and highway robbery. He killed a United States Marshal making his getaway up Cheyenne Way.
2: If I can't get him where I can treat him properly, it won't be the government signs your son's death warrant.
1: This is your son, Ellen?
5: More's the shame. Yes.
1: But I thought he was dead in the Civil War.
5: I'd take more pride in him if he had been. But he deserted the army to take up with a bunch of cutthroats and outlaws robbing and stealing and killing. But he got wounded and came crawling home to me to beg me to save his life. What could I do? He was my only child. I didn't know how to turn my back on him.
6: I should never put you on the spot, Ma. I don't deserve nothing better than I got. A bullet in the gut. I should have let it take me in its own good time.
2: Just what it's doing.
6: Oh, no. I was wide open and bleeding like a stuck pig when I crawled in here over a month ago. Ma nursed me back to health and the wound closed up. And then this damn fever got to me.
2: The fever's because you still have that bullet locked up inside you. It's festering. You have peritonitis. And the poison will kill you unless I get that bullet out.
6: You a real doctor?
2: I have a sheepskin, says I am.
6: And that means by law, you're going to have to let them know I'm still alive. And I'm going to have to hang just the same.
2: We can talk about that later.
6: No, sir. Johnny Law, don't get me. Now, everybody stay right where they are. Nice and easy while I get out of here.
5: Elisha!
6: Ain't no use trying to reach for me. You lost me a long time ago. Just like I lost myself. The only thing outside of you I'm really sorry for is I never should have hurt Rachel. The funny thing is, I really loved her. If only we'd ever had a chance. Oh, Mom, I wish I could have done better by you and Rachel.
5: Elisha!
1: Hush, Mrs. Bunter. Let my husband handle it.
2: I'm sorry. It was too late. This time he's really dead. There's nothing much I can do, Mrs. Bunter. I'll have to ride in and tell the authorities.
5: There was no real excuse for all the things he'd done the past few years. If he'd ever had the chance, he might have amounted to something. You should have seen him with Rachel.
1: Oh, don't torture yourself with memories.
5: All I can with the good ones. In spite of the misfortunes birth brought her, she was so bright and full of the joy of life. You should have seen her dance.
1: Dance? She was blind, wasn't she?
5: Oh, that seemed to make no difference.
7: She could hear, sharp as a bat.
5: I always said what a pity it was they never got her a pianoforte for her to learn to play by herself.
2: But they never did. Just music box?
5: Oh, yes.
2: Like this?
5: Well, yes. That looks like one of them. That box does seem familiar.
1: Ellen, are you sure Rachel Huntingdon's dead?
5: Well, I'm sure she is. I know it. To keep her from running after my Elijah.
7: They poisoned her.
1: What? Did you actually see her dead?
5: They'd sent me away. And then she died so sudden. And I came to the funeral and I stood in the back so it wouldn't be seen. And I saw the coffin lowered into the ground and the dirt covering it. And the minister commending her to heaven. Is that what you mean, Miss Susan?
1: I don't know what I mean. And this isn't any time to talk about it. First of all, let's go get the minister and see your son decently buried.
2: You sure you don't want to come with me?
1: No, darling. I really think I ought to stay with poor Ellen.
2: You're not afraid of anything?
1: Why should I be?
2: Well, you were the one who sensed another presence in the house.
1: But that's all over. Now we know it was Ellen's son.
2: Only that's not what you were hearing. You were hearing a woman's voice calling to you.
1: To help the man she loved, who just died, and who must be with her now. There's nothing to be afraid of anymore.
2: I don't know. I'm not sure I should leave you alone.
1: Oh, don't be silly. You'll be back in an hour or so. And even if poor little Rachel wanted to haunt me, she couldn't mean me any harm.
2: Well, it's a dark night. And even if she wanted to, she only seems to come when the moon is bright. Promise me you'll go straight to bed, lock the door, and wait for me.
1: I will. Hurry, darling.
2: Like the wind. You go straight upstairs. Bye, Susanna.
1: Bye, Hank. Aren't you going up to bed, Ellen?
5: Yes, I suppose so. I don't know what for. I won't sleep.
1: You must. Come on. We'll have a hot toddy in the kitchen and then go up together.
3: The Huntingtons should have left her alone. She'd been better off with him the way things happened. Lord knows, he'd have been better off with her.
1: They loved her and wanted to protect her.
3: Would have been the same if she'd been normal. They waited too long to have a child. When at last she came to them, they smothered her. The only freedom she ever had was her dancing and her music boxes.
1: Like this one.
3: Where'd you find that?
1: I didn't. Hank did. In the little room on the top floor of the wing?
3: Rachel's old room. But that part of the house has been shut up ever since I came back. That was part of what it said in the will. Why did you turn that on?
1: I didn't. It just started by itself.
3: I know that tune.
1: I thought you said you couldn't tell one tune from another.
3: I can that one. It was her favorite. Turn it off. That's better. I don't want to be reminded of my poor little Rachel tonight.
1: What is it, Miss Susan?
3: Shh.
1: She's calling me again.
8: Come, Susan. Come. Now you must. I want to lie with my lover at last. Please. Please. Bring me peace. Bring me peace. Bring me peace. Bring me peace.
3: Where are you going?
1: Where the music box is leading me. This time I cannot fail her.
3: Don't go in there. That's Miss Rachel's old room.
1: This is where she bids me come. Hold your candle higher. It's empty now. Nothing left but dust.
3: But it's less than half the room. There's a wall built there.
1: Where?
3: In front of us. The two great windows beyond that. They look down on the garden, but this wall, I don't know where it came from. Or when it was built.
1: Or why? There's no door in it. It's papered all the way across.
3: My candle blew out.
1: Oh, my lantern's still lit. And look. There, where the wind tore the paper off the wall, there's a door.
5: Don't go in there, Miss Susan.
1: I have to. This is what she's been calling me to do.
5: Oh, my God.
3: What is it?
1: Look. On the bed.
5: It's Miss Rachel's room. Just as it was. And that's her. Just as she was. Oh, the good Lord protect us. How could she still be alive after 15 years?
8: I knew you, Tom. I knew. Take me to the grave so I can sleep.
2: Oh, my darling, I can't believe it. When Mr. Hughes and I came home in that wind and couldn't find you, I thought I'd lose my mind. I imagined all kinds of things, but nothing like this. Is she alive?
1: No, she's dead. And she has been all these years.
2: But it's not possible. 15 years. You can't preserve a corpse. How?
9: Excuse me, Dr. Fleming.
2: What, Mr. Hughes?
9: Believe me, I had no idea. I knew how Carson and Sarah worshipped the child, but I never dreamed of a love as sick as this. This was their way of keeping her for the rest of their lives, preserved, so that they could never lose her.
2: But how?
9: I'm a banker. I can't tell you. But a room hermetically sealed in all Carson's skills. I told you he was a taxidermist. But I never did get a chance to tell you. He ended up his life here in this city as our undertaker.
4: A grisly ending to a weird story. And yet, a happy one. Rachel Huntington was finally laid to her rest alongside the man who might have been her husband. Huntington House was cleared of all shadows and became the nucleus of one of the country's finest hospitals, renowned for the miracles it achieves in saving life rather than preserving the illusion of it. I'll be back shortly.

such an alluring, gentle, lovely sound. The tinkle of a music box. And yet, hearing one, I tend to shudder. Picturing that long dead girl, her eyes open in an unwinking stare, and the voice that never could speak in life, crying out in desperation for peace, never to be heard till at last came Susanna with her gift of perception. Our cast included Don Scardino, Jada Roland, Stats Cotsworth, Ann Petoniak, and Robert Maxwell. The entire production was under the direction of Hyman Brown. G. Marshall inviting you to return to our Mystery Theater for another adventure in the macabre. Until next time, pleasant dreams.

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0: Hey, how do you like it, honey?
1: It's all right.
0: Hey, you know who that is over there? Brock. Brock Martin. And all those guys around him.
1: Mm-hmm.
0: Every one of them gangsters. I told you, didn't I? I told you I'd take you to the fanciest speakeasy in New York. That Brock. He owns this whole end of town. You see the way they let me in, Sheila?
1: It was very impressive, Freddie, dear.
0: And how do you like the liquor here, huh? Right from Canada. You know, one thing about Brock.
1: Freddie?
0: Yeah, honey?
1: Who's he?
0: Huh?
1: The boy with the black hair.
0: Oh, he's Brock's Trigger.
1: What does that mean, honey?
0: Oh, baby, baby. Trigger. Trigger means you want somebody out of the way. Shot.
1: And the boy with the black hair does it?
0: That's what the papers say. That's Nick Volpe.
1: You know him?
0: Oh, you point these guys out, you don't know them. Hey, where you going?
2: That's what I said. 3-2 on Dempsey at Philly tomorrow, Brock. Don't you think we ought to take a hunt?
3: Whatever you say, Nicky.
1: Whatever Nicky says.
3: This yours, Nicky?
1: Nicky hasn't started to find out yet.
2: Who are you, baby?
1: Sheila.
2: This is Sheila, Brock.
3: Why?
2: Tell him, baby.
1: It's a dull place. I don't like dull.
2: You see, Brock?
3: Sit down, Sheila.
1: I've got a table.
2: I know, I saw.
1: I know. You stared, Nicky, but I was too far away. You really couldn't tell. Freddie?
0: Hello, Mr. Volpe.
2: You're who?
0: Just a customer. Just brought Sheila here. Sheila.
1: It was lovely, Freddie.
0: I guess we better go now.
1: Goodbye, Freddie.
0: Hey, I can't leave you here with these... Sheila.
2: Valentino's playing down the street, Freddie. Go see him.
1: Do that. Hi, Nick.
2: The dough went away, didn't it?
1: Keep it like that.
2: Sure.

0: Having fun, Sheila?
1: Love it. How fast are we going?
0: How fast, Cleo?
2: 60.
0: Next corner, Cleo.
2: I know where to stop, Nicky. Don't worry.
0: You all right, baby?
1: You think so?
0: Yeah, I do.
1: You're not going to get hurt, are you?
0: Nah, never. Be back in a minute.
1: Cleo.
2: Yes, ma'am?
1: How long have you been with Nicky?
2: Driving him? Oh, a long time.
1: He's nice, isn't he?
2: Not while he's collecting. Not now he isn't.
1: But exciting.
2: You ought to go home.
1: Exciting. This week. A whole week of Nicky. You don't...
0: All right, let's get going, Cleo.
2: Any trouble, boss?
0: Just pie. Little guy in that store even thanked me for the protection we give him.
1: Nicky.
0: What, baby?
1: Nothing. Just Nicky. You're not smiling, Nicky. Trouble?
0: Oh, not much. Cleo.
2: Yeah. I know. I'll take it slow.
0: Get down in the car, baby.
1: Nicky.
0: Get down, I told you. All right, beat it. Sheila, honey.
1: What?
0: You know why that happened? You know why that man's store just blew up in his face? Sheila, when I tell you to do something, you'll do it, huh?

0: Let me in.
1: Funny, I was just thinking about you, Nick. While I was mixing this drink, I was thinking, wouldn't it
0: Shut
1: be...
0: up!
1: All right. Here, take my drink.
0: Lousy booze.
1: What's the matter, Nick?
0: Look, anybody asks you, I've been here for the last 5 hours.
1: Sure, but...
0: What happens if anyone asks you?
1: You were here 5 hours, Nick.
0: All right.
1: Now you tell me.
0: Listen to me, a guy got killed.
1: Who?
0: What difference does it make? He was hauling a load of booze from Montreal. He didn't make it. He got hijacked. He didn't like it. He didn't do what he was told to do, so he's dead.
1: You kill him, Nick?
0: How could I kill him? I've been here for the last 5 hours.
1: That's right, Nick.
0: It was Brock's booze. It was Brock's boy who got killed.
1: Brock will kill you for it. You should...
0: Listen to me. Don't you know what I'm telling you?
1: Nick, you're hurting me.
0: Brock's gonna kill nobody, you understand that?
1: Nick!
0: That's the phone.
1: Hello?
2: Nicky there.
1: Who's this?
2: Brock.
1: He's here, Brock. You want to talk to him?
2: How long's he been there?
1: 5 hours.
2: Listen, Sheila, tell him something for me. Tell him McCready never got in with his truck because he got killed. Tell Nick McCready's going to have a funeral tomorrow. Tell him to be there.
1: I'll tell him. Nick.
0: You did good.
1: I'm scared.
0: Touch this to you, baby. Scares away the scare. 50,000 times. One for each dollar.
1: All that money.
0: All that happy time, baby. Put it away for a rainy day for us. You like Cuba, baby?
1: Right now, I like it right here. Nick, Cuba's later.

0: that you won't know about?
1: He was with me. He didn't kill McCready. I swear he was with me, Brock.
0: You're a pretty girl, Sheila. You got a nice face. Take care of yourself. Mostly don't lie.
1: Don't kill him, Brock.
0: He was the only one that knew about that load of booze from Montreal. I got a phone call from Patterson, New Jersey, a guy who runs things over there. He laughed in my face. He said my boy Nick just sold him a load of my whiskey. You want to see Nick? Sure you do. Charlie, bring him in.
2: Inside, big shot.
1: Nicky!
3: Hiya, Sheila. It's all right, baby. Doesn't hurt.
2: Sure it don't, Nick. Nothing's gonna hurt anymore.
0: Take him, Charlie.
2: Let's go, big shot. The ride's what we got for you.
0: You too, Sheila. Come on.

0: Okay, Cleo.
1: Yes, sir.
0: Out, Nick.
2: Baby.
0: Come on. She won't let him go, boss.
3: Make her.
0: Yeah. She let go. Come on, Nick.
2: Bye, baby.
3: Come on, come on, come on.
0: Yeah.
2: Baby!
4: Nick! Nicky!
3: You better believe it, Sheila. It just happened to him.

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0: And now, Autolite brings back to our Hollywood soundstage Miss Rosemary Clooney in Elliot Lewis's production of St. James Infirmary Blues, a story well calculated to keep you in suspense.

0: You're being a good girl, Sheila. I like that. Just try to smile when we get inside the club. Open it, Lefty. The smile, Sheila, like you just came from a party. With laughs.
1: Hi, Brock, buy a drink.
2: Hi, Brock.
0: Some other time.
2: Come on, have a drink with me, Brock.
0: My office, Sheila. Inside. Here, I'll take your coat.
3: Brock.
0: Sit down, Sheila. Drink it.
3: No. Nick used to tell me to do things, and I did them. He's dead now.
0: You're not. Thank me, Sheila.
3: You're fat.
0: Nick was a good boy. He met you. Something happened to him. He crossed me. Now he's dead. You see what I can do, Sheila?
3: You're fat and you're old.

0: I've seen them like you. Beautiful. Culture's the word, isn't it, Sheila? Good family, money, everything. But really nothing at all? Excitement's what you need, isn't it?
1: What do I do to you, Brock?
0: I don't know.
1: But I do it, don't I?
0: Yeah.
1: Make me another drink, Brock.
0: Sheila.
1: Make me another drink.
0: All right, Sheila. Yeah. Drink it, baby, and we'll make it the start of a...
1: Wipe the gin off your face, Brock.
0: Enjoy it?
1: Mm-hmm.
0: Let me make up my mind about something. Whether we should ride back to where Nicky got his and throw you away. You think that would be exciting, Sheila?
1: Do it right here. You've got the gun.
0: Oh, Sheila. Sheila.
1: You want to kiss me? Go ahead. You taste of gin. I've got to stay alive now, huh, Brock? Bye.

0: is it? Wait, I'll slip something on. Nicky.
1: Let me in.
0: Sure. Sure, Nicky. Over here. Lie down.
1: No. No, listen. I gotta get him. I gotta get Brock.
0: You're hurt. You're hurt so terribly.
1: Brock, bring him to me.
0: You need a doctor, Nicky. I'll get you a doctor.
1: I don't want one. I want Brock. Get him for me. I'm dying, Sheila. Gotta get Brock before I die. You gotta do it for me.
0: Yes. I can do it for you, Nicky.
1: And a gun.
0: Yes.
1: Go to Cleo. He'll give you a gun.
0: Yes. Lie down, Nick. Here. Put your arm around me.
1: We'll do it, won't we? We'll kill Brock.

0: Oh, Miss Sheila.
1: Hello, Cleo. May I come in?
0: Well, I don't know.
1: Sure you do.
0: What do you want?
1: I want a gun, Cleo.
0: Oh, I can't do that, Miss Sheila.
1: Why not?
0: Well, Brock didn't say give you a gun.
1: It doesn't matter.
0: Oh, you're wrong, Miss Sheila. That's what matters the most. You see, if Brock called me and said give you a gun, it'd be all right.
1: I'll call him.
0: All right.
1: You want to know what I'm going to tell him?
0: Yeah, I know about the gun. I'll listen in.
1: About how you were waiting for me when I left his place. How we went riding and had some drinks. And how I'm here now and I want to go home and you won't let me.
0: Please, Miss Sheila, put the phone down.
1: All right. What about the gun, Cleo?
0: I'll get it. Here.
1: Thanks, Cleo.
0: Miss Sheila.
1: Yes.
0: What do you want it for?
1: Let me ask you something, Cleo. Did you like Nicky?
0: I liked him all right.
1: He's alive.
0: Oh, you're kidding. Brock got rid...
1: Nicky's alive, Cleo. He liked you. I thought you'd want it. Cleo, don't.
0: Andover, 79715.
1: Cleo.
0: I got to, Miss Sheila. Brock's my boss. He's got to know...
1: Cleo, don't.
0: You got to understand, Miss Sheila.
1: Hello, Brock.
2: Who is this?
1: Sheila.
2: Sheila? Hello, Sheila.
1: I'm lonely, Brock.
2: Dull again, huh?
1: Dull.
2: I can fix it, baby.
1: It'll take you about an hour to get to my place, won't it, Brock? That's how long I can stand it without you.
2: Just settle on. See you.

0: Sheila?
1: It's me, honey. How do you feel?
0: It's better now. You're here.
1: I got the gun, Nick.
0: Give it to me. Three bullets missing, Sheila.
1: I know.
0: Been fired not long ago, either.
1: I know.
0: What happened?
1: I told Cleo you were alive. He was going to call Brock.
0: So you shot him.
1: Let me hold you, Nick.
0: Yeah, baby, yeah.
1: Nicky.
0: What, baby?
1: It was easy.
0: Brock coming?
1: He'll be here in about a half hour.
0: Hold me, baby.
1: No tears, no blues, no...

0: It hurts me to laugh, Sheila, but it's funny. Oh, listen to him.
1: Do you want me to do it for you, Nick?
0: Shoot him.
1: I'd do it.
0: Just show him in the living room, baby. Then I'll make an entrance.
2: You snapped your fingers and I came running, Sheila.
1: I'll snap them again, Brock. What are you going to do now?
2: You tell me. No, I mean it.
1: I'll think of something. Take off your coat. We'll have some music.
2: Yeah, sure. Yeah, it's a nice place you got here.
1: Nick liked it.
2: Yeah, tough about him. Dance with me, honey? You want to dance with me?
0: You dance whether you'd put your hands on her.
2: What?
0: I couldn't stand that.
2: Nick.
0: All I did was say goodbye to everybody. What are you going to do, Brock?
2: No. Don't do it, Nick.
1: He's going to.
2: No. Please, Nick. No.
0: Say
2: no,
0: a pretty
2: me.
0: Word
2: no.
0: before you die,
2: no,
0: Brock.
2: Please, for the love of...
0: No, it's over, baby.
1: Now we'll get a doctor.
0: No. Too late, baby. But it was fun. Wasn't it fun, Sheila?
1: Nick, don't die.
0: Baby.
1: Nick.

0: Now, here's your receipt, officer.
1: Mm-hmm. Received by St. James Infirmary, one body dead on arrival, Brock Garvey. Also received one Nick Volpe, died 5 minutes after arrival. Right. Now, what's she doing in there?
0: The girl? Oh, just standing by his table staring at him.
1: Get her.
0: Okay. Hey, miss. Policeman wants you. He says you gotta go with him now. Here she is, officer.
1: You see what you wanted to see, miss?
2: I saw her.

0: 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Tonight's star, Miss Rosemary Clooney.
1: This is Harlow Wilcox again, speaking for Autolite, world's largest independent manufacturer of automotive electrical equipment. Autolite is proud to serve the greatest names in the industry. That's why during these early months of 53, the Autolite family joins in saluting the leading car manufacturers who install Autolite products as original equipment. Our Autolite family is made up of some 30,000 men and women in 28 great Autolite plants from coast to coast and in still other Autolite plants in many foreign countries. And more than 18,000 people who have invested a portion of their savings in Autolite, as well as 98,000 Autolite distributors and dealers in the United States and thousands more in Canada and throughout the world. Our Autolite family will salute Willis Overland on the next Autolite Suspense television program. If you live in a television area, check the day and time of Suspense on television so that you will be sure to see this program.
0: Next week, the story about a man who felt he was bigger and more important than anything else in the world and lost his life trying to prove it. The story is called The Storm. Our star, Mr. Frank Lovejoy. That's next week on Suspense. Suspense is produced and directed by Elliot Lewis, with music composed by Lucian Morowick and conducted by Lud Gluskin. St. James Infirmary Blues was written for Suspense by Morton Fine and David Friedkin. In tonight's story, Anthony Barrett was heard as Nick and William Conrad as Brock. Others in the cast were Billy Hallop, Joseph Kearns, Clayton Post, Vivi Janis, and Shep Menken.
1: Rosemary Clooney can currently be seen as the star of the Paramount picture, The Stars Are Singing.
0: And remember, next week, Mr. Frank Lovejoy in

0: Good afternoon, everybody. Joe Beaumont here on behalf of the Tacoma Historical Society, and I'm here with another Grit City story. Today, my very special guest, Mr. Paul Miller, the Senior Vice President of America's Automotive Trust, as well as the former President of America's Car Museum. Mr. Miller, how are you doing today, sir?
1: Excellent.
0: It's great to have you here. Thank you for letting me into this awesome, alien-looking car museum that's on the side of the road that we'll get to the design, I'm sure, in the conversation. Yes. But just to start off, how did you get involved with this museum? How did it kind of come to be?
1: Well, you have to go back almost 25 years ago. I was on the city council. Mm-hmm. Ray Corpus, who was city manager at that time, was very focused on bringing new investment into Tacoma and new excitement. And we had heard about Harold LeMay's collection, and so we went out and talked with him about preserving the collection, not having the collection go away the way Harrah's collection had done when he died.
0: So just to clarify for my listeners out there, this was all originally one person's collection.
1: Yes. Harold LeMay is in the Guinness Book of World Record as having the largest private car collection in the world.
0: Awesome.
1: Over 3,000 cars at the time. So having had that, and a lot of his start was when Harrah's collection, mm-hmm, down in Reno started getting broken up when Harrah died.
0: Oh, wow.
1: And that was largely because, for tax purposes, Harrah had kept bought the cars under the corporation of the casino. When the casino
0: went away,
1: the cars went with them.
0: Oh, that's
1: because they were just viewed as a big asset.
0: Mm-hmm.
1: So we didn't want to see that happen here. We didn't want Harold to see it happen. So we started talking about a private museum.
0: Okay.
1: And he formed the first nonprofit himself, had his family members on the board of that nonprofit. Mm-hmm. And that started transitioning in late 1999.
0: Okay.
1: I should say, the city impaneled a group of community members in 98 to look for a site, and that's what selected the site we're sitting on. An important member of that was Carl Anderson.
0: Mm-hmm.
1: Carl Anderson, who did so much in this community to make things happen, took the lead, really, and he was probably one of the first non-family members to go on the board.
0: Okay.
1: And he brought me on, he brought Jamie Will on, he brought a number of people into the board right off the bat, and a lot of that success came from the people he selected.
0: Sounds like it, and sounds like you have been an integral part to this whole museum's development from the very beginning.
1: Yes, it's been a big part of my life.
0: That being so, how did the museum itself come to be? How was the design chosen? How was, I guess, the collection beyond LeMay chosen?
1: Well, we ended up hiring David Madeira, who was CEO for 10 years, 12 years maybe. And we initiated a design process. I was chairman of the board from 2000 through 2002, hired David, and we selected a firm called Gensler, who's the largest architectural firm in America, to do designs. And the designs they came back with and the process they had was so cumbersome, we were dismayed by it. But the person they had leading it, the architect they had leading it, we felt was just talented and capable. And so we convinced him that if he left Gensler and set up his own firm, mm-hmm, we would hire him. That was Alan Grant and Associates. And he spent a lot of time here in Tacoma coming up with the design.
0: Mm-hmm.
1: The building we're in right now is actually the secondary building.
0: Oh, yeah.
1: The primary building is designed to go out on the front two parking lots. This was going to be just the collector car portion where we stored cars.
0: Oh, wow.
1: Well, then we started fundraising, and we're well along our way when 2008 happened and the crash of the economy. And
0: yep.
1: Everything came to a halt, and we shifted quickly and decided that we would complete the fundraising based on this building.
0: Okay.
1: Now, it may sound like the building that's here is kind of, oh, it's the secondary building. It was kind of a step back.
0: Yeah.
1: At 165,000 square feet, it is the largest car museum in North America, the second largest in the world.
0: That's incredible.
1: So it's not like we were really conceding a whole lot by going to this.
0: Yeah, so real tough going from number one in the world to number two in the world.
1: That's right.
0: One on the continent. Major downgrade. Yeah.
1: So, we managed to complete the fundraising with a lot of creative financing, mm-hmm. with some federal grant help. And again, I give a lot of credit on that to Carl Anderson. He did a tremendous amount. And I think that if you look at the initial board, it's all the people in Tacoma who make things happen at that time. And so we've completed the financing and broke ground in 2010.
0: Awesome.
1: With a very nice ceremony out on what were just the parking lots of the Tacoma Dome.
0: So you guys are pretty much the newest major museum to come out of what I guess we'll call the museum drive of the late 90s, when we had like the Museum of Glass and the revamp of the History Museum as well as the Art Museum.
1: Yes.
0: Okay, cool. So you kind of mentioned how this is, the small scale secondary building. How large is the collection that you actually house in this building? Because I know it's at least a few hundred, but I don't quite see 3,000 cars hidden around.
1: No. Well, we have cars off-site in storage. Mm-hmm. The family kept a collection that's probably about 1,200 cars itself. But we exist in 165,000 square feet. Mm-hmm. We only have about 300 to 340 cars in this museum at any one time.
0: Okay.
1: We don't. You get it too crowded, people can't appreciate the cars.
0: Exactly.
1: So I would tell you that of that, probably a quarter of the cars in the museum are not of our collection.
0: Okay.
1: And that's because if you're going to show off an exhibit of Ferraris or mm-hmm. Corvettes or VWs, we don't have enough in our collection to really do the story right.
0: Okay.
1: But you reach out, and the community of car collectors in the Northwest and even beyond is so committed to others enjoying what they have,
0: mm-hmm.
1: that they're willing to loan their cars for periods of time on display.
0: Awesome.
1: It's why car shows are out there is people are proud to show their car off.
0: Mm-hmm.
1: And so the opportunity for a collector to place one of their cars in an exhibit here at the museum is intense.
0: I'd say that's a dream of any amateur or hobby collector. Just, I can be in a museum now for what I love.
1: We have Alfa Romeo as our exhibit up there. Not one of those are our cars. They're all cars from other collectors, including the main Alfa, which we have to insure at $8 million. So you know what its value is up there. Or the Hetfield exhibit, which is the lead singer for Metallica, lead guitar player for Metallica. His collection that's on loan to us.
0: That's awesome.
1: So
0: one of my favorite parts of the museum that I've honestly never seen in another museum is that you guys have an actual fully functional workshop, an extremely well-stocked workshop at that, for, I'm guessing, every type of car you can imagine. Was that originally in the design to have, like, basically a hobby shop as well as the museum? Or
1: oh, absolutely. We knew we had to maintain vehicles on an ongoing basis.
0: Naturally.
1: We had hoped to be able to do restoration, but that didn't fit within the city's codes here. So all of our restoration, for the most part, goes on off-site, and then we do the assembly here so that people can see how we maintain the cars and what work goes on.
0: That's all. That's awesome, just to see like all those steps and processes happen, especially for someone who, admittedly, I'm not a gearhead. I love looking at them, but I'm not good at making motors run.
1: Well, and it takes all kinds in loving cars.
0: Yeah.
1: There are those who love it for the art.
0: Mm-hmm.
1: Many people who appreciate it for what it means in terms of the history and the culture that went on around those cars.
0: Mm-hmm.
1: And then there are those who can't help but get under the hood and want to do every bit and piece.
0: Yeah.
1: This museum was designed specifically to not just be a standalone, here's these cars sitting out on a platform.
0: Okay.
1: But to integrate culture and history. So as you go down the ramps, you'll see multiple different ramps of different themes that that speak to what was going on at the time. So when you do custom coach works, there's a lot of discussion about the Great Depression, but also what led up to the Great Depression. And you'll find most of those cars were built and acquired after the Depression started. And it was to prove that you still had the wealth, that you had made it through.
0: Yeah.
1: And so the dichotomy between the very rich and the very poor is portrayed in the storyboards that go along with that. Same thing with Route 66 and the memories that people have of going down Route 66 with their family on vacation. So it's important that those stories are told, because that's what it means to bring memories to the car.
0: Yeah, no, that I love that, especially, you know, history tie and history society. You guys have, from just what I've seen, some of the first model cars ever made, basically over 100 years old, and then you have brand new 2022 models. Is there any favorite pieces of the collection that you have, you know, spaced out there?
1: Oh, absolutely. I mean, it is a collection that is trying to represent America's love affair with the automobile. And so it can't just be cars from the 20s or the 10s. It has to be all the way up to current. And so there's some beautiful little, there's a BMW 503 downstairs that is looks like it came straight out of a Bond movie.
0: Yep.
1: That's on loan here. We've got Jaguars on our British invasion. But I'll tell you, if I was to pick one car that represented the museum that gets the most attention in this museum, it is a 1988 Mercury Marquis station wagon, Woody station wagon. And
0: the classic.
1: Family stop in front of it and talk about, you know, the vacations where the grandparents hauled them along on vacation and where they went. And they're explaining this to kids who don't get it because they, you know, it's not a part of what they've learned yet. Yeah. And so, yeah, it's all about capturing your personal memories.
0: Yeah. I guess one of my family friends had a massive old Woody station wagon that was even obnoxiously painted green around the wood, known as Das Boot. And the family connections are strong there. I get the memory.
1: Yeah.
0: Now, when it comes to all of these different vehicles, like we've already talked about, like the American classic, the Woody. We've talked about like the 8 million Alfa Romeo. Is there any kind of like, I guess, criteria to look for when someone wants to add to the collection? Because again, we have the $1 million supercars and then we have the ice cream scooter. So like, where do you guys decide like that's worthy of the museum?
1: Well, it's telling an entire story. So we are not, yes, we've got on loan an $8 million Alfa Romeo up there. We've got $2 and $3 million cars sitting around. But that's not the focus of this museum. The focus of this museum is about America's love affair. And therefore, it's about triggering memories in people of cars they can relate to.
0: Okay.
1: I don't want people going around and looking at the Duesenberg J up here and saying, well, that's what this museum's all about. Because nobody relates to that Duesenberg J. But they do to the 1956 Chevy.
0: Yeah.
1: Down on the second level. They have memories of cars that their parents had, or hopefully as we continue to expand the collection into cars of the 80s, 90s, and 2000s, that they'll have memories of the cars they grew up with.
0: Yeah.
1: And so that's what's more important. That's what we focus on is if you saw it on the American road, if it evokes memories of your growing up, that's what we want to.
0: So my 98 Dodge Caravan.
1: Absolutely.
0: Yes.
1: It's a part of the story. We had a display at one point, a car from every representative of every decade. And had the minivan in here, and people could really relate to it. Yeah. It was probably one of the most favorite parts of that display.
0: That's incredible. Speaking of the displays here, and just kind of what the museum holds, do you have kind of a way ahead for the museum or kind of things you're looking forward to seeing, you know, coming through the doors soon?
1: Well,
0: proprietary.
1: No. We're coming up on our 10th anniversary this year.
0: Awesome.
1: So our gala that's coming up will be a celebration of the legacy that Harold and Nancy have left.
0: Okay.
1: We'll be bringing in a Tucker from their collection to put on display as a star car. Beyond that, you know, then you start looking at 2023 is the 75th anniversary of Porsche. So we'll be switching out and having a display on 75 years of Porsche. We try to rotate our exhibits every 6 months. So mm-hmm. you're going to see the top plate, half that top plate rotates every 6 months.
0: Okay.
1: Downstairs, the exhibits rotate alternately, but every 6 months. Again,
0: okay.
1: we've got collections where we shift them in every 3 months and out. So
0: oh, wow.
1: the museum should always be changing, always be having something to be fresh to the visitor that comes back.
0: I was going
1: to
0: say, I came in a couple months ago and the entire top floor is different, except
1: yeah,
0: for...
1: absolutely.
0: You know, a Romeo and the F1 up on the wall.
1: Yeah.
0: Nice little hanging piece above the mantle.
1: Yes, it is. Well, and I think it's important to note that we're here about the local visitor.
0: Mm-hmm. Okay.
1: But we're also, 75% of our attendance comes from outside of Pierce County.
0: Oh, wow.
1: So we are a draw for people coming into the county.
0: Yeah.
1: 25% of our attendance comes from outside the state of Washington. So we're bringing people in from Europe and Japan mm-hmm. and Texas and California
0: yeah.
1: from all over to visit Tacoma.
0: No, I believe that. Just as you said, the biggest one on the continent, one of the biggest collections on earth. That's
1: yeah.
0: incredible. Incredible resume to have. Do you have any other favorite stories or memories of the museum from your couple of decades running the place?
1: Well, you know, this has been a big chunk of my life.
0: Yes.
1: So we built this museum in 2010 to 2012, at the peak of the downturn.
0: Yes.
1: So
0: yes.
1: peak is probably the wrong word. At the bottom of the trough in the economy.
0: Yeah.
1: And we managed to get this building up in 18 months.
0: Oh, that's impressive.
1: For about $100 a square foot, when museums usually go for $700 a square foot.
0: Wow.
1: Part of that's just the scale and size.
0: Yeah, yeah.
1: But when we got it open, somehow the process had not been thought about once the building was built, what do you put inside of it? And so I turned the
0: yeah.
1: building over in November of 2011,
0: mm-hmm.
1: and we were scheduled to open in June of 2012, but there were no exhibits, there was no lighting, there was
0: yeah.
1: nothing. And so we had a six-month scramble to get all of the track lighting in place,
0: mm-hmm.
1: all of the painting you see on the ceilings and floors, the staining on the floors, all of the exhibits in place, all of the video screens, everything
0: wow.
1: that makes a museum,
0: yeah.
1: all came together in 6 months.
0: That is incredible.
1: So there was a hell of a team that managed to pull it all together.
0: Yeah.
1: You know, this has been a labor of love from the very beginning.
0: Mm-hmm.
1: And when you look and you talk about the history of Tacoma,
0: yeah.
1: it's important to recognize that this museum is here and not in Seattle.
0: Yep.
1: Because the people we brought to the table love Tacoma.
0: Okay.
1: People kept trying to seal it away to Seattle and saying they would come up with the funding if we would just build it at the Boeing Field
0: yeah.
1: next to the Museum of Flight or in downtown Seattle. And we said, no, this was Harold's vision. It was Harold's love. It was his car. He and Nancy wanted to be here locally.
0: Okay.
1: And so it required some of the best people into Tacoma to come bring it about. Corey McFarland
0: yeah.
1: and Jamie Will of Titus Will
0: oh, wow.
1: and Bill Weyerhaeuser and John Barline. These are all people who make up Tacoma.
0: Yeah.
1: Michael Phillip, who used to run George Russell's company. These are the people who really, really are the behind the scenes making a lot of Tacoma better.
0: Yeah.
1: And we managed to get them committed to this museum and making it happen. And so I think that's important to recognize.
0: Yeah, no, I think it's awesome that, like you said, you guys fought so hard to keep the local museum local, to make it a crown jewel of Tacoma. Help build up our city.
1: Well, you got to go back and in 97, 98, when we were talking to Harold about this museum, you didn't have the history museum
0: mm-hmm.
1: fully completed yet. We didn't have the expansion of the art museum. We
0: mm-hmm.
1: didn't have the glass museum. We didn't have the car museum.
0: Yep.
1: They were all just images, visions that a group had and wanted to see come about.
0: Yeah.
1: And it took a lot of work to make that happen and to trigger all those points along the way. Now we can look around and we can say we've got the Seaport Museum down on the waterfront. We've got the Glass Museum, who's about to put on a huge international glass conference here in Tacoma.
0: Mm-hmm.
1: The Tacoma Art Museum that has expanded three times since they first built, and the Carr Museum. And so, not to mention a plethora of all small little museums that we don't even think about. The Children's Museum that is a treasure here in the Northwest.
0: Mm-hmm.
1: You know, that's important that we've created. We've said there's a quality of life aspect we want to bring to Tacoma.
0: Mm-hmm.
1: And arts are a big part of that.
0: And you guys definitely succeeded here. The pieces inside, the cars, the history that you guys maintain, just the building itself looking like a classic Fender is absolutely gorgeous. I love that.
1: Yeah.
0: It's, you know, I love round an I-5, bringing all my friends to come, and everyone just sees the Fender of the Cab Museum next to the dome, the Glass Museum, you know, behind, like, what is this place? I'm like, I love it.
1: Yeah, it's great. Now, I respect that you looked at this and you saw the Fender.
0: Yes, it took a minute to figure out.
1: Some people see a hood scoop. When we were under construction, somebody took one of the design images and put little antennas on it and turned it into a slug. So that worked too.
0: Maybe when they build the other building, we'll add that.
1: Yeah, exactly.
0: So I do got to ask, I mean, I'm extremely grateful you guys fought for it in Tacoma, and it's awesome that Harold and Nancy wanted to keep it local, close to home. It has turned Tacoma into this, I'll say, automotive hub of not just the Northwest, but as you mentioned, the globe. Did Tacoma really have a automotive history before this museum came about?
1: Mm, no. But if you get a chance, go down to level one, where you were down with the Napa Car Care Center.
0: Yes.
1: There is a big truck down there called the Olympic, which is the only vehicle mass-produced in Tacoma.
0: Oh, wow.
1: It was built in Tacoma. It's a flatbed truck from back in the 30s, I believe, or 20s.
0: Huh.
1: It's the only vehicle Tacoma can lay claim to as being a part of car history.
0: Wow, that's
1: that's
0: wild. I mean, just considering the shipping industry and the aviation industry up here, I thought, you know, automotive industry would have snuck right in, but I guess, you know, Detroit.
1: Detroit really is the soul of, you know, and every year we do what we call a drive home, which is we start in a different part of the country and we lead a caravan of cars that can lead anywhere from 5 to 20 from wherever, be it Florida, or we've gone from Boston one year, or California.
0: Yeah.
1: To Detroit,
0: and that's cool.
1: Ending in Detroit for the Detroit Auto Show, and it's called the Drive Home because Detroit really is still the home of car culture.
0: Oh, that's absolutely incredible that you guys continue trips like that.
1: You know, it's easy for us to think in terms of Tacoma and Tacoma's importance.
0: Yes, yes.
1: We started in Tacoma, but we, as an organization, have expanded beyond that. We have an educational arm that's based out of Chicago.
0: Okay.
1: We have a relationship with the Detroit Auto Museum. We have a sister museum that is a part of our organization now in Allentown, Pennsylvania.
0: Okay.
1: We have facilities and operations that come out of Detroit and Arizona. So we want to make sure that, yes, we're out of Tacoma, but our reach is throughout the nation.
0: Pretty sure I visited the Sister Museum decades ago before it was Sister Museum.
1: America on Wheels is a great, great addition.
0: You started off talking
1: That's
0: about
1: part of that back. Relationship we have with Nicola Bulgari of Bulgari Jewelry fame.
0: Mm, yes,
1: who has his base out of Allentown, and he's been on our board since the beginning.
0: Do you have any other stories or anecdotes you'd want to pass on to the listeners, to the history minded, to the car enthusiasts?
1: Boy, you know, I could probably start picking out hundreds of them, but which one really is entertaining and not just memorable to me is the problem.
0: I feel you on that. It's just so, I mean, especially a place like this where every piece has a story, the entire development has a story.
1: Well, you know, it's easy for us to get caught up with our membership, which tends to lean towards gray hair. You know, they tend to be 50 plus. Mm-hmm. They tend to be very male. Mm-hmm. We do a display out here called This Car Is My Baby.
0: Yep.
1: Which is, it was meant to, you know, pick a collector and which one, which do they have a car that means more than any other car to them?
0: Yeah.
1: And sometimes it's people who only have one car, but mm-hmm. that's their baby.
0: That makes sense.
1: Well, the display we had out there was of a 1978 Camaro.
0: Red, oh, nice.
1: Red Camaro, yeah. SS, owned by a 15-year-old girl. It was, she was raised by her grandmother in mm-hmm. this car, and it was a fast car and yeah. kept that way. And her grandmother maintained it, mm-hmm. and this girl loved it. And when her grandmother died, she willed it to her. Well, that car will be with that girl for the yeah. rest of her life. She has more knowledge of that car than I certainly have, and most of the guys in this museum could have, because yeah. she's lived with that car since she was very young. And she she knows the bolts, she knows the cam ratio, yeah. she knows the power. She's got that love. And so much of it is about passing that love on to the next generation.
0: Yeah.
1: And the cars are important.
0: Yeah. No.
1: Now, I drive an all-electric vehicle mm-hmm. into work every day.
0: There you go.
1: Because that is the next generation of vehicles. That is mm-hmm. where we're headed.
0: Yeah.
1: And we can't dig our heels in. We have to be able to recognize that there is transition. We no longer have horses on the streets. At some point, transitions do occur.
0: Exactly.
1: And our part of our role here is in education, is in not just teaching kids STEM education, which mm-hmm. we do, but teaching them the transition in culture and where we're headed.
0: Yeah.
1: So we need to be able to portray where we were 100 years ago, but where we're going to be 30 years from now also.
0: Oh, that's incredible. And I mean, just based on the timeline, 30 years from now, we should be close to the Jetsons flying cars.
1: Yeah, yeah. So. Well, Denny Flanagan, who was a county council member here, used to pull out a Popular Mechanics magazine, Popular mm-hmm. Mechanics, I think yep. it was. And on the cover, this was when he was growing up, we were all going to be flying around in jetpacks. And he said that was going to happen. You know, yeah. They told him that would happen, and yet we still have not quite gotten to that point.
0: Well, I'll say, until we do, you guys will definitely have an amazing space, not only in Tacoma, but in the global community with all the vehicles here.
1: Well, yes. You know, and we can make whatever predictions we want 30 years from now, but we as a society will outpace those.
0: Yes.
1: We'll do better. I am just old enough to remember when I-5 opened up. And the controversy at that time was everybody screamed that it was too big. We didn't need it. We'd never grow that big. Never need four lanes
0: oh, no.
1: of cars. Well, you know, here we are having to expand it, having to build mm-hmm. freeways other places, having to sit in gridlock because yeah. we as a society are expanding so fast.
0: Yeah. Thank you very much for your time today, Mr. Miller. This was an incredible look into America's Car Museum, courtesy of the LeMay family to this day. As always, I'm Joe Boma with another Grid City story.
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1: Want to be a part of Tacoma history? 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Is it Whiz High? 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
2: From Feature Story News in Washington, I'm Kate Fisher. U.S. President Donald Trump is reportedly weighing strikes on Iran following more threats to agree to a deal. The almost six-week ceasefire remains in place despite flagging diplomatic efforts to bring an end to the conflict. Nick Harper reports from Washington.
3: With the U.S. president growing increasingly frustrated by Iran's response, there is now considerable concern in Washington that the U.S. may be moving towards resuming hostilities with Iran. It's been reported that President Trump will convene a meeting of his national security advisers on Tuesday in the White House Situation Room to discuss options for military action. Last week, the president warned that the ceasefire with Iran, that has been in place for nearly 6 weeks, is on life support, and he gave it just a 1% chance of survival. On social media, he warned Iran that time is of the essence and they better get moving fast to get a deal done.
2: Allies of UK Prime Minister Keir Starmer say he won't set out any timetable for his departure despite calls for him to do so. It comes as the prospect of the UK rejoining the European Union has been placed at the heart of a fight for the leadership of the governing Labour Party. Former Health Secretary Wes Streeting says the UK should attempt to regain EU membership in the future, as he confirms he'll join any leadership contest. Deputy Prime Minister David Lammy says that Keir Starmer is getting on with the job.
4: At the moment, let's be clear, there is no contest. There's a lot of speculation about contest. I recognise that. We've had a bad week, no doubt about that. We've had some own goals this week. 10 days, fine. 10 weeks, we're in trouble. Let us get back to unifying and delivering on behalf of the British people.
2: Hungary's new Prime Minister, Péter Magyar, is increasing pressure on President Tamás Szolyok after taking office this month. The dispute centres on whether officials linked to former Prime Minister Viktor Orbán should remain in key state positions. From Budapest, Pablo Gutierrez reports.
5: President Tamás Szolyok nominated Péter Magyar as prime minister after Magyar's TISA party defeated Viktor Orbán's Fidesz party in April's election. Szolyok later approved Magyar's new cabinet. Magyar has since called on Szolyok to step down by the end of May, arguing the president remains tied to the political system built during Viktor Orbán's 16 years in power. Szolyok's office rejected the criticism, saying Hungary's constitution clearly defines the president's legal status and the conditions for remaining in office. The dispute comes as Magyar's government prepares political and economic reforms.
2: From bureaus worldwide, this is FSN.
6: With FSN Spotlight, I'm Simon Marks. We're going to spend some time today and tomorrow hearing the Chinese position on last week's state visit to Beijing by President Trump. On the face of it, the US leader did not get very far with President Xi Jinping. Much coveted trade deals were more limited than many of the CEOs accompanying the US leader had hoped. China was much more focused on drawing red lines for the US over the issue of Taiwan than White House officials may have anticipated. But what did China get out of the visit? Victor Gao is vice president of the Center for China and Globalization in Beijing.
7: President Trump restored the time-tested tradition of each sitting president of the United States ever since President Reagan making a state visit to China. And that tradition was broken by former President Biden. When he was president of the United States for 4 years, he didn't make a state visit to China. I would say President Biden was a Cold War presidency, and President Biden probably really didn't care about the fundamental interests of the American people.
6: Tomorrow, Taiwan, the toughest issue of all between Washington and China. Could it still completely derail the relationship and even spark a war between the United States and Beijing? We'll hear Victor Gao's views on those questions tomorrow. With FSN Spotlight, I'm Simon Marks.
2: Our main news again. US President Donald Trump is reportedly weighing strikes on Iran following more threats to agree to a deal. Allies of UK Prime Minister Keir Starmer say he won't set out any timetable for his departure, despite calls for him to do so. And Hungary's new prime minister is increasing pressure on the country's president over whether officials linked to former Prime Minister Viktor Orban should remain in key state positions. And that's the latest feature story news. Kate Fisher reporting.
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12: 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Well, various principals have various methods of running their schools. Nobody is better acquainted with this fact than our Miss Brooks, who teaches English at Madison High School. Now, you take her principal, Osgood Conklin.
13: And I wish you would. Mr. Conklin has always been a great believer in meetings. These invariably occur early in the morning before first class. This is to ensure that everyone will be as brisk and chipper as a damp pen wiper. Our most recent meeting took place in his office last Friday morning. Present were Mr. Conklin's daughter Harriet, president of the student body, Mr. Boynton and myself as faculty advisors, and Walter Denton, editor of the Madison Monitor.
14: This meeting is now called to order. As in the past, parliamentary procedure will prevail.
13: How extremely alliterative. Parliamentary procedure will prevail.
14: Silence! If you wish to speak, kindly raise your hand. The chair recognizes Walter Denton.
15: Walter Denton says, thank you, chair. All I wanted to know was, why did we have to get here so early? Couldn't we have held this meeting later?
14: Quiet! The chair recognizes its lack of judgment in recognizing Walter Denton. However, the reason for this meeting can be told in two words. The first one is excessive.
15: And the second?
16: Please, Walter, don't interrupt.
17: That's right, Walter. Just listen.
13: Come on, Mr. Conklin. Drop the other word.
14: The other word is noise.
10: Noise?
14: Excessive noise?
15: That's why we're here?
13: Because of excessive noise?
14: This is beginning to sound like choir practice.
10: What kind of noise do you mean, Daddy?
14: I mean the noises that penetrate this office while I am trying to work.
10: You mean when the students are changing classes?
15: Yeah, and they make sounds like shuffle, shuffle, shuffle. Hey, Charlie, want to play handball after school?
11: I don't know, Fred. Old Lady Nelson might keep me in. I'll be able to tell you during lunch period.
15: Okay, Charlie, see you in the cafeteria.
11: Hey, Fred, I bring my lunch. I can't eat that slop in the cafeteria.
15: Well, then how will I be able to...
16: Oh, when shut I... up!
14: I mean, the chair sees no cause for such graphic description. Nor is this specifically the excessive noise to which we have reference.
17: Well, then what is it, sir? Is it the street noises that penetrate your office while you're trying to work?
14: The street noises?
13: Like, honk, honk,
14: beep, beep.
13: Get that heap out of my way, Buster.
14: Oh, quiet. I called this meeting to secure some constructive suggestions, not to start a little theater movement. Now, stop acting and listen. During school hours, this institution is a veritable bedlam. You will now submit whatever ideas you may have toward mitigating this unhappy circumstance.
17: Well, speaking for the sounds that emanate from the biology laboratory, Mr. Conklin, perhaps the flames of the Bunsen burners are hissing too loud. I could turn those down a bit. Then, too, I could cut down on the tinkle of the test tubes.
13: Then, too, he could put socks on the mice in the treadmill.
10: Well, as far as the corridors go, Daddy, you could ask all the students to whisper while they're changing rooms.
14: And if they failed to comply?
17: You might station monitors at strategic points to see that they did.
15: Yeah, or better yet, just string a banner across the hall right outside your office.
10: What would the banner say, Walter?
15: It would just say, shh.
13: That's worse than no noise at all.
14: It is quite apparent to me that now, as in the past, any feasible plan for combating a given crisis must stem from one source and one source alone.
13: Well, that's nice of you to say so, Mr. Conklin. But...
14: I refer to myself. However, before I disclose the cure, I will make no...

0: that's so nerve-wracking to me, but the fact that all these conversations are directed to but one target.
1: What target is that, Mr. Conklin?
0: Each other.
1: Well, I tried talking to a board eraser one morning, but everybody looked at me funny.
2: If we didn't talk to each other, we'd be talking to ourselves. And what kind of a looking school would we be then?
0: Even you, Denton, should be able to comprehend the fact that when I say each other, I mean the male and female members of the student body and faculty. You know my anti-fraternization law? From now on, there will be teeth in it. Oh, you will, Boynton, you will. From now until further notice, I hereby decree that all members of the opposite sex shall refrain from any conversation not absolutely essential to school business. Boys and girls will sit on separate sides of the classroom, and during lunch period, male and female teachers, as well as students, will occupy two different sections of the cafeteria.
3: Jerry, that's positively medieval.
2: It's worse than that. It's medieval tyranny.
0: If I may borrow an expression from the undergraduate body, Denton, turn blue.
1: Just a minute, Mr. Conklin. May I say something to you?
0: First, I'd like to say something to you.
1: I wish you wouldn't. I don't look good in blue. That is, speaking for the faculty, sir, I'm afraid this edict of yours will be met with considerable resentment.
0: The temper of the faculty doesn't concern me in the slightest, Miss Brooks. Needless to say, stringent punitive measures will be taken if anyone violates my order.
4: But, sir, perhaps such stern measures won't be necessary. If you'll permit me to address the school assembly, I think I could get your point across by relating a humorous anecdote pertinent to the subject.
0: A humorous anecdote, Mr. Boynton?
4: Yes, sir. I told this story at a recent biology club meeting, and it was received with considerable enthusiasm by my fellow biologists.
1: I bet they laughed so hard they dropped their frogs.
4: Anyway, this story involved some extremely humorous characters. Their names are Timothy Sweeney, Patrick Clancy, and Seamus O'Houlihan. You see, it's about three Irish fellows.
1: It's going to be about a bank teller in Dutch Guiana.
3: Please, Miss Brooks, let Mr. Boynton finish.
4: To be perfectly candid, when I discovered this anecdote in an old anthology of humor, it was couched in rather antiquated terms. However, by rephrasing it, I've brought it up to the minute. So, without further ado, here goes. One day, Sweeney, Clancy, and O'Houlihan were about to take a written examination preparatory to entering the police force. "Now see here, Bagara," O'Houlihan exclaimed with a merry twinkle in his Irish eye. "I'm going to get the highest mark of anyone in the room. Now, what do you think of that?"
1: "I don't know. What do you think of it?"
4: "I'm not finished, Miss Brooks." When Sweeney heard that, he looked at O'Houlihan and, with a merry twinkle in his Irish eyes, declared, "Fiddle-dee-dee."
1: Oh, that's Sweeney.
4: Then Clancy, with a merry twinkle in his Irish eyes, averred, "Faith, and you'll get the lowest mark, be Javers." Well, sir, they had no sooner begun taking the test when, lo and behold, a mounted policeman's horse wandered in.
1: With a merry twinkle in his Irish tail.
3: Please be quiet, Miss Brooks.
0: Oh, let her talk.
1: I didn't mean to interrupt.
4: Thank you. After O'Houlihan turned in his test paper, Clancy and Sweeney accosted him, somewhat chagrined. "O'Houlihan, you cheated," cried Sweeney, brandishing his shillelagh, a quaint cudgel indigenous to those lovable folks of the old sod. Then he said, "We saw you peeking at the answers in the back of the book." "Well," O'Houlihan retorted somewhat testily, "I vowed I was going to get the highest mark of anyone in the room. Now I knew that fair and square I could get a higher mark than you, Sweeney, and a higher mark than you too, Clancy, by the same honest means. But when that horse came in to take the test, I thought I'd better cheat." Don't you get it?
0: I don't particularly want it.

0: Now, what has that anecdote got to do with the current situation?
1: Well, it's about cheating, Mr. Conklin. Someone violates your ban against conversation between the sexes. That's a form of cheating.
0: A form of cheating?
2: One of the duller forms, I'd say.
0: Well, we've wasted enough time. Since there seems to be some doubt as to the efficacy of my plan, I shall put it to the acid test.
3: What do you mean, Daddy?
0: In accordance with my democratic principles, I shall put it to a vote at this meeting. All opposed to my plan will signify by saying no.
4: No.
0: All in favor say aye. Aye. The ayes have it. Motion carries.
2: But, Mr. Conklin, what about our nose?
0: Keep it out of my business.
2: Aye, aye, sir.
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2: Well, at lunchtime, one half of the school cafeteria was roped off for males and the other half for females. But despite this barrier, Walter Denton managed to slither past my table and surreptitiously slipped me a cryptic note. The note directed me to report to an abandoned stockroom in the basement. And it also contained the secret password by which I could gain admittance. I was loath to take part in such sneaky maneuvers, so I didn't report to the appointed room until 3 minutes later.
6: What's the secret password?
2: Mr. Conklin is a schnook.
6: Correct. Enter, friend. Well, what do you think of this old abandoned stockroom, Miss Brooks?
2: I think we ought to abandon it. It's pretty stuffy, Walter.
6: Well, you should have seen it before I cleaned it up. This room is my answer to Mr. Conklin's ban against conversation between the sexes. It's a secret meeting place in which a few choice male and female teachers and students may conversationally rendezvous during lunch period.
2: Well, what do you know? A talk legger. These are rather cramped quarters, Walter, but I must admit it's a good idea.
6: Thanks. Now, about the rates. I charge 10 cents for the first 5 minutes.
2: What?
6: And 5 cents for each additional 3 minutes. Those are about the same rates you pay for a phone call.
2: Yes, but the phone company provides a bigger booth. I'm sorry, Walter, but I'm not shelling out 10 cents just for some conversation.
6: I also told Mr. Boynton about it. He'll be here any minute.
2: Yeah, well, nevertheless, I don't intend... Here's my dime. Where do I sit?
6: You just park any place you like.
2: I'll get it. What's the password?
1: Mr. Conklin is a schnook.
2: And her friend.
6: I cleaned her from top to bottom, Mr. Boynton. How does she look?
1: Miss Brooks always looks neat to me.
2: What he meant,
6: you give me 10 cents and she's yours for 5 minutes.
1: What on earth would I do with Miss Brooks for 5 minutes?
2: Let's pay an extra half dollar and figure something out.
6: The 10-cent fee is just for the use of the room, Mr. Boynton.
1: Just for the room? 10 cents? Well, that's exorbitant, Walter. It's outrageous. It's unreasonable. It's...
2: Try bejabers.
1: Bejabers, it's too much.
6: Well, those are my rates. It's only fair I get something for my labors, Mr. Boynton. This morning, this was just a musty old room loaded with dust, cobwebs, gophers.
1: Gophers?
2: They've left. They didn't like the rates either. Look, this is no time to economize, Mr. Boynton. Don't you think it's worth 10 cents to be able to sit around and chat with members of the opposite, you should excuse the expression, sex?
1: I suppose you're right, Miss Brooks. Do you have 2 nickels for a dime?
2: Yes, I have.
1: Well, give them to Walter. I don't happen to have a dime on me.
2: That's the quickest way I was ever beaten out of a dime. Walter, do you have 10 pennies for 2 nickels?
6: Yes, I have.
2: Well, keep them. I don't have 2 nickels.
6: I'll put you on the cuff for today, Mr. Boynton.
2: I'll go. What's the password?
3: Mr. Conklin is a schnook, but he really isn't, Miss Brooks.
2: Come in, Harriet.
1: Oh, hello, Harriet.
3: Hello, Mr. Boynton. Hi, Walter.
6: Harriet, my beloved. All this gloomy morn I have prayed for this magic-laden moment when you would come to me on the wings of love. That'll be 10 cents, please.
3: 10 cents?
2: That's a nickel a wing. That's the price we must pay for your father's folly, Harriet.
3: Oh, please don't be too harsh on poor Daddy. The reason he's become so antagonistic toward fraternizing is because of Mother.
2: Your mother?
3: Yes, Miss Brooks. Mother isn't due back home until this afternoon. For the past week, she's been visiting Grandma in Montrose. And Daddy's missed her dreadfully. Why, it's become an obsession. Wherever he looks, he sees boys and girls together.
2: Him and Mamie O'Rourke.
3: Their conversing and having fun makes him all the more lonely. It's gotten so bad that he's going to stay after school and write an editorial for the Madison Monitor announcing his long-range anti-fraternization plans.
2: Maybe we can nip that in the bud, Harriet. Mr. Boynton, Walter, while he's writing those editorials, I think we ought to drop over and see Mrs. Conklin. She's always been very fair-minded about these things, and I believe I have a rather brilliant idea. Excuse me. What's the password?
0: I am a schnook.
2: Oh, Mr. Conklin.
0: Curiosity prompted me to read this unsigned, neatly typed note that I found in the cafeteria. Now then, will you open the door, Miss Brooks, or do your rules blackball schnooks over 40?
2: Not at all, sir. Come right in.
3: Daddy!
1: Mr. Conklin!
6: Yipe!
0: So, we have the start of a nice little cell, haven't we?
2: Oh, you don't understand, Mr. Conklin. We know nothing about any notes you may have found. We came here merely to do some spring cleaning.
0: Spring cleaning?
2: Yes, sir. We decided that this room must be cleaned out immediately when we discovered that its inhabitants were behaving in a shocking manner and in flagrant violation of your anti-fraternizing rule.
0: Just what do you mean by that, Miss Brooks?
2: The boy gophers were holding hands with the girl gophers.
5: Now, Miss Brooks will return in a moment. CBS Radio has an important suggestion for you, a suggestion that more Americans take a personal part in the international struggle for peace and freedom. Perhaps you have never looked at service with the ground observers as quite that, but that's exactly what it adds up to. Today, throughout the world, there's a struggle for the minds of great masses of human beings. Both sides have attempted to convince people everywhere to choose between 2 opposing ways of life. Since the end of World War II, America has helped great and small nations regain their stability and live in freedom. At the same time, using every means at its command, another major power has attempted to spread its influence. Now, at this moment in history, when we have every reason to believe the free world is winning the Cold War, we must be more vigilant than ever. We must keep our powder dry, our eyes open. To tempt a would-be aggressor by apparent weakness would be potentially disastrous. So let's all make home defense our business. Drop in at your local civilian defense office and volunteer your 2 hours a week with your local ground observer corps.
2: Well, with Mr. Conklin's rigid anti-fraternization rule, Madison High seemed like an occupied country under the heel of a conqueror's boot, rather than the charming, pleasant little prison it had always been. It was obvious something drastic would have to be done about the rule, and that night, with Mrs. Conklin's assistance, we set out to see if we could abolish it.
6: I'll go lend a hand to Mrs. Conklin and Harriet in the kitchen, Miss Brooks.
2: All right, Walter. And need any help setting the table, Mr. Boynton?
1: I'm afraid I do. I'm not much good at this sort of thing. Would you give me a hand?
2: Both. I mean, you're doing fine, I think, but you ought to set those shakers at the far end of the table.
1: Oh, yes. Excuse me, Miss Brooks, but you're standing in the way. Unless you move, I'll have to squeeze past you.
2: I know. Get going. It won't be such a tight squeeze, Mr. Boynton. Just try it for size.
1: Oh, okay. I'll just... I'll never get through that way. Now, maybe if I slant my shoulders, I can... Oh, Miss Brooks, I'm stuck.
2: So I was wrong. Kiss me.
1: There you go, joshing again. Well, I've got to admit it, Miss Brooks. You're as full of fun as Paddy's pig.
2: And I'm as Irish as a barrel of monkeys.
3: Well, dinner's almost ready, Miss Brooks. Any sign of Osgood?
2: Not yet, Mrs. Conklin. Apparently, he's still working on those editorials at school.
3: Oh, such nonsense. Well, those ridiculous anti-fraternizing rules of his will be a thing of the past if your scheme works, Miss Brooks. And I'll do everything I can to see that it does.
2: We certainly appreciate your cooperation. I'd better move those casserole dishes to the other side of Mr. Boynton.
1: I'm busy mixing the salad, Miss Brooks. You'll have to walk around me.
2: Sounds like a fascinating trip.
3: Mother, Daddy's car just pulled into the driveway.
6: Yeah, and he's got a big bouquet of roses.
3: Oh, dear Osgood, he has missed me, hasn't he? Oh, goodness, I mustn't get sentimental if your scheme's to work, Miss Brooks. We'll see how he likes a taste of his own medicine.
4: Martha! Martha! You, my wandering lovebird! Your mate is home!
3: Well, fly into the dining room, Osgood.
4: Martha, come into my arms.
2: Please, no fraternization.
4: What? Miss Brooks, Boynton, Denton.
6: Hi, Mr. Conklin.
1: Long time no see.
2: Be jabers.
4: What is the unholy three doing here, Martha?
2: We had no place to go, so Mrs. Conklin invited us to dinner. You see, sir, Mr. Boynton's apartment's being painted today.
6: So is my house.
2: Mine, too.
4: Isn't that a coincidence?
2: We made a deal with the same paint company.
6: They only paint one day a week.
1: On Friday.
2: That's why they're called the Friday Paint Company.
4: I see. Martha, if you'll step into the den with me where we can be alone.
3: Sorry, Osgood. No fraternizing.
4: Darling, what are you saying? I'm your husband.
3: That's no excuse. Take off your hat, Osgood. Dinner's ready.
4: But love a girl. I've missed you terribly. Look, I've brought you flowers.
2: Dump them in the salad bowl. I mean, get a vase, Walter.
3: Now let's have dinner before it gets cold, shall we?
4: Dinner, yeah. You sit down here, Martha.
3: Seating arrangements are not up to you, Osgood. Since Miss Brooks has helped me to prepare this meal, I've asked her to take charge of serving it. She says she's learned some wonderful methods at Madison. Take over, Miss Brooks.
2: Thank you. You are to be seated at the head of the table, Mrs. Conklin. Harriet, you'll sit to her right, and I'll sit to her left. Mr. Conklin?
4: Yes?
2: You're to have dinner in the kitchen.
4: In the kitchen?
2: With Mr. Boynton and Walter Denton. In this way, the males are separated from the females.
4: Oh, but this is absurd. I haven't seen my wife in a week.
3: This is the way you run things at school, Osgood, and you've got to practice what you preach. Now, into the kitchen with Walter and Mr. Boynton.
4: But, sweetie pie...
6: Come on, Dad, we'll have a ball.

0: it's a lovely full moon out tonight, Mr. Conklin. How did you enjoy it in the garden?
1: Frankly, I found it rather unromantic sitting on the hammock between Boynton and Denton.
2: Well, Miss Brooks and Harriet and I are having loads of fun playing bridge, Osgood.
3: Oh, bridge? You need a fourth?
0: Sorry, no fraternization. If you'll escort Walter and Mr. Boynton to the den, sir, I've laid out a set of tiddlywinks for you.
1: Tiddlywinks at my age?
0: Some tiddlies are older than others.
1: Martha, I haven't been alone with you for 1 minute during this entire evening. It's almost midnight.
2: Well, so it is, Osgood. And it's time we turned in.
1: High time. Let us retire to our bedroom, Martha. Good night, Miss Brooks, Mr. Bunch.
2: You know their homes are being painted, Osgood. I've asked them to stay over with us.
1: What?
2: What are the sleeping arrangements to be, Miss Brooks?
0: Well, there's only one feasible scheme. You'll sleep with Harriet and me in your bedroom, Mrs. Conklin. And you, Mr. Conklin, will sleep in Harriet's bedroom with Mr. Boynton and Walter.
1: Oh, I will.
2: Don't be rude, Osgood. It's an emergency.
1: You mean I actually have to spend the night with Mr. Boynton and Denton?
2: Not the night, Osgood. The entire weekend.
1: The entire what end?
0: Weak, sir, the way you're beginning to feel about your plan at school.
1: Oh, Miss Brooks, you're right. Not only am I outnumbered, I've been outmaneuvered. However, if I agree to cancel my ban on coeducational conversation at Madison, do you suppose you and your cohorts could find some place to billet yourselves?
0: I'm sure we could, Mr. Conklin. We could all go home.
3: Home? But what about the painters?
0: Oh, haven't you heard? The Friday Paint Company went on strike this afternoon.
3: On strike?
0: Yes, it seems they want longer brushes and a shorter day.
4: Our Miss Brooks, starring Eve Arden, transcribed, was produced and directed by Larry Burns, written by Joe Quillen and Al Lewis, with the music of Wilbur Hatch. Mr. Conklin was played by Gail Gordon. Others in tonight's cast were Dick Crenna, Bob Rockwell, Gloria McMillan, and Paula Winslow. Be sure to be with us next week for another comedy episode of Our Miss Brooks.

Hey everybody, this is LBIP, host of Free Bass Radio, right here on KTQA. I wanted to get on the air today to tell you about a new album out by an artist named Dead Sean Kennedy, aka real name Sean Farrell. Sean is a multi-instrumentalist, music futurist, and visual artist residing in LA. His new album, The Legal Stations, pays homage to the early underground radio stations that helped spread experimental music that all fused together that bring us the drum and bass we hear today. And if you've ever tuned into Free Bass Radio, heard every Saturday night right here on KTQA, you'll know that I like to play some drum and bass. This is a really great album. I've been playing it for weeks since I got it, and you can hear this first song, Pretty Little Flower, on the latest Free Bass episode. I'm going to be playing five different songs today on this review, starting with Pretty Little Flower, so check it out.

0: right.
1: Blossom, purple, flame of the

Really like that tune, Pretty Little Flower. And the messaging ties in to the last tune on the album, I Love Everyone. Dead Sean Kennedy's music is described as Ronnie Size filtered through a Boards of Canada lens. And you can really hear those early jungle and drum and bass influences mixed with IDM construction throughout this release. The legal stations. Up next in the review, we're going to look at a tune called Business and My Bread, which has a lot of those same elements, but stepped up a little bit. Really great sample on this one, along with some infectious bass lines.

That was Business in My Bread by Dead Sean Kennedy off his new release, The Legal Stations, out June 20th on Sidehatch. Although The Legal Stations takes a bow to early drum and bass and jungle, at no time does Sean reference outdated tropes and old sonic signatures. Throughout the album, you can really tell that Sean is trying to create something brand new. For those of you who listen to KTQA, you may recognize my voice from my other show, The Cannabis Corner. That's why this next tune, The Blunt Song, is one of my favorites.

The voice sample, along with the drums, really goes off on that one. The Blunt song is indicative of a lot of tunes on the legal stations. It highlights that Sean is an artist deeply rooted in early 90s drum and bass, but clearly a dude making music in 2025. Up next in our review, we're going to hear Illusion of Time.

DSK puts his own unique spin on that one, along with some sick-ass bass lines. The intensity of the legal stations crescendos with this next tune, Performance Art. This song combines elements of jungle, grunge, and even hardcore.

0: Sean really brings it all together on that one. 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Sean is spelled S-E-A-N. Thanks to Sidehatch for sending over this release, and thanks to Sean for such a great album.
1: Some pebbles.

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2: From Feature Story News in Washington, I'm Kate Fisher. U.S. President Donald Trump is reportedly weighing strikes on Iran following more threats to agree to a deal. The almost six-week ceasefire remains in place despite flagging diplomatic efforts to bring an end to the conflict. Nick Harper reports from Washington.
3: With the U.S. president growing increasingly frustrated by Iran's response, there is now considerable concern in Washington that the U.S. may be moving towards resuming hostilities with Iran. It's been reported that President Trump will convene a meeting of his national security advisers on Tuesday in the White House Situation Room to discuss options for military action. Last week, the president warned that the ceasefire with Iran, that has been in place for nearly 6 weeks, is on life support, and he gave it just a 1% chance of survival. On social media, he warned Iran that time is of the essence and they better get moving fast to get a deal done.
2: Allies of UK Prime Minister Keir Starmer say he won't set out any timetable for his departure despite calls for him to do so. It comes as the prospect of the UK rejoining the European Union has been placed at the heart of a fight for the leadership of the governing Labour Party. Former Health Secretary Wes Streeting says the UK should attempt to regain EU membership in the future, as he confirms he'll join any leadership contest. Deputy Prime Minister David Lammy says that Keir Starmer is getting on with the job.
4: At the moment, let's be clear, there is no contest. There's a lot of speculation about contest. I recognise that. We've had a bad week, no doubt about that. We've had some own goals this week. 10 days, fine. 10 weeks, we're in trouble. Let us get back to unifying and delivering on behalf of the British people.
2: Hungary's new Prime Minister, Péter Magyar, is increasing pressure on President Tamás Szolyok after taking office this month. The dispute centres on whether officials linked to former Prime Minister Viktor Orbán should remain in key state positions. From Budapest, Pablo Gutierrez reports.
5: President Tamás Szolyok nominated Péter Magyar as prime minister after Magyar's TISA party defeated Viktor Orbán's Fidesz party in April's election. Szolyok later approved Magyar's new cabinet.